0: that we know from back home. And they were talking about the storms. And my wife said, well, you realize God controls the weather. They weren't going to have any of it. God has nothing to do with the weather. And she says, oh, yes, it does. The Bible says. And she says, in the book of Job, you'll find it says very straightforward, God sends the weather. And he sends it for three different reasons. And this person wasn't having nothing to do with it. Because in their religion, they did not believe that God would send weather that would destroy something. In their religion, they did not accept nor believe that God would do anything that would hurt anybody in any fashion. And they tied it to the fact, because God loves everybody, he would never do anything that might bring them bodily harm. And my wife talked to this person for a few minutes on the phone and said, you know, it doesn't really matter what you believe. And believe me, that ended the conversation. But the thing is, they designed their own religion. They had taken down all the walls that God has given us, and they had done just what Paul told Timothy they would start doing. They will not have sound doctrine. They will make up their own to suit themselves. And they will bring in teachers that tickles their ears and says what they want them to. And that's who they'll have to talk to them or to teach them. And he says, from search, you need to make sure you stay away from, because they're going to turn from the truth unto fables. Jude says much the same thing. He said, in the last days, there's going to be these people come that will mock those who hold to the truth, who have these spiritual walls built up and live with inside of them. They will dare them, come outside the wall, see what it's like out here. You don't know anything about real life. And they'll mock them. And of course, if they can tempt them, and those of you that's read Pilgrim's Progress remembers how a Christian kept being tempted to get off of the path. And of course, all along the way, there's these mockers, there's these scorners, there's those that are saying, you don't realize what you're missing. Just come over here a little bit, or come over there a little bit. And of course, Christian had been told, you stay in the path. Don't be wandering off, because the path's laid out with its parameters, with its curbs, so that you can stay on it. The Lord also said in Revelation 3 of that last church that they will be so deceived that they will say to themselves, I'm rich, spiritually speaking. I'm increased with goods. I have need of nothing. And he says, but they don't know that they are wretched, miserable, poor, blind, and naked. They can't see that because they are spiritually blind. They've taken down the walls and they can't see the destruction that's there. And when these have been removed, when the walls are taken down, when those things are removed, you have no protection, you have no guideline, and you have no way of the blessing of God, because you don't have those things in your life. Nehemiah says, I want to put the walls back up. We need to put back up the spiritual walls. And Paul says, we have to remember that we're in a warfare, but we can't fight with the flesh. We can't fight in the physical because it's spiritual. And he says the weapons of our warfare are not fleshly or carnal. They are mighty through God. And if I want to take down these things that are hindering me, if I want to build up the walls that will protect me, I have to cast aside all those vain imaginations, all of my own ideals, and the things that exalt themselves against the knowledge of God. I have to get that out. If I don't, then I'm going to run with the flesh. I'm going to build myself up on my faith, not the holy faith, and I'm going to be in big trouble. If I'm going to build the walls, I have to make sure that I stay away from the man-made methods. I can remember well the changes that began in the 70s in the church. Until that time, church pretty much was hymn singing, having prayer, and preaching from the Word of God. Most of the messages were exegetical. That means they simply took a passage and preached off of that. They might use a topic and then expand that, but they preached right out of the Bible. And they told you what it said, period. No opinions, no separate ideals. This is what the Bible says, and this is what we should do. And people began leaving the church en masse. And of course, they all got anxious. And of course, the old guys started dying off, those that had really depended on the Holy Spirit to guide them. And the young ones saying, what are we going to do? And of course, the failure of the old ones was to teach the young ones, it is the working of the Holy Spirit, not you, that gets the job done. It's not how well you preach. It's not how flowery you can do it. It's not how much you thrill the crowd with your oratory ability. It's whether or not the Holy Spirit is working in their hearts while you are preaching. And of course, since they didn't have the spiritual power, they weren't working from the things of God. They weren't tearing down the strongholds through the power of the spiritual assistance of the Holy Spirit. They switched and began to say, what can we do? And so one guy tries this program and he says, man, that works. They like this. And he tells somebody else and he tries it and it works pretty good. And they finally say, it's got to be good because it's working. We're getting people to come to church. And those of you that are old enough can remember well all the programs that we had for Sunday school, for Bible school, whatever else. Get out there and show the people and tell them. And they began to bring in this big name person. And they began to bring in this singing group. Or they began to do this and they began to do that. And they make big announcements. The papers were plastered full. So-and-so is going to speak this Sunday. Somebody's going to share their testimony this week. And you know what happened in all of that? You have a singing group come and sing 14 songs and there's no time left for the message because people need to be out at 12. Otherwise, they won't get a place at the restaurant when they go to eat. So there was no message that Sunday, just singing. And then the next week you had this special person came in and they talked and gave their testimony, which is fine in its place, but they took up the whole time because when you're paying $1,000 to fly some celebrity in to speak, you want to make sure they have enough time to make it worthwhile, and there was no message that week. And after a while, if there was a message, it lasted 10 minutes because there wasn't time for anything else. And the people didn't mind that because, again, they've already left the sound doctrine. They're not interested in what the Bible says. They want you to make them feel good, just like they are. They want you to satisfy their physical needs. And so we brought in the next thing. And that was all the seminars and all the great lessons about all the things, how you can enhance your finances and you can enhance your marriage and you can do this. And if you'll buy this program and if you'll buy that book and if you'll do this, so-and-so says this works. And all of a sudden, you got all these speakers coming in. And by this time, many of the pastors were nothing more than a coordinator, making sure everybody was in their place on Sunday morning. And of course, making sure you had the music that the people wanted and you had this and you had that. And of course, in all of it, the Word of God kept getting pushed farther and farther back. And the walls start coming down. Those parameters that had protected people for so long, and they didn't even see it happening. It was just coming down. And we changed then, since people didn't like messages about hell, about sin, and about the fact that I'm guilty of sin, and that I, along with everybody else, deserve to be in hell. And if it weren't for the grace of God, that's where I would be. People said, we don't like that. You need to preach positive. You need to talk positive. And what you need to do is help people change their mind and make a decision for Christ. And all of a sudden, we lost the concept that it is the Holy Spirit that awakens a soul, not the preacher. We lost the concept that it is the Word of God as the Holy Spirit takes the Word of God and drills it home to the heart of the individual. It's not changing the mind, it's changing the heart. And only God can change a heart. When the Holy Spirit awakens a heart and calls men to Christ, and then when they yield to that call, the Holy Spirit will change the heart and make them a new individual. This concept's gone. Hardly anywhere you go, hardly anybody you listen to on TV or radio really drills home the fact that this is a work of God. Yes, it's done through individuals, but God does His work by His Word through the power of the Holy Spirit. We just read it there in 2 Corinthians again. This is what Paul said. This is not a physical warfare. It's not a mental warfare. It's a heart warfare. And so young men are being trained to be great speakers. And what you ought to do is get the mind of the person. You got to convince them. You have to give your being to convince them. And it's you convincing them. It's not you preaching the word and then praying much that the Holy Spirit would take that preached word and grip the heart and awaken them to their need of Christ. Well, since we're emotional beings, not only did we change from spiritual to fleshly means and methods, and then, of course, dealing with the mind rather than the heart, we also decided that we needed to really get a hold of the emotion. Because if you motivate a person, if you just get them to understand and then motivate them. And I was told this in a class that I took once, correspondence. First, you make them understand. But the great thing is the motivation. You got to get them fired up. And if you don't get them motivated, you'll never get anything done. And you've got to make sure they're really fired up about it. And if you can fire them up, then you can get almost anything out of them. And that's true. That's why we have all these salesman seminars where they'll tell you to come to my seminar and you'll learn to do this, or you'll begin to make $5,000 a week at home watching your television. And they sell people on that stuff. Because they're great speakers, they convince them, they motivate them, they get them fired up, and all of a sudden, they buy into it. Thousands of programs out there that unsuspecting people buy into every day, and their money's gone. Because in a few weeks, they realize you can't make any money watching television sitting at the house. You have to do something to make money. Well, we brought that right into the church. And they begin to establish programs. If you'll help them understand and then you motivate them, they'll automatically become Christians. They'll make a decision for Christ. You tell somebody that God will bless them and they'll get to go to heaven when they die, they'll tell you, yes, I want that. Well, that's true, because it'd take a fool to say, no, when I die, I want to go to hell. I don't know of anybody that would say that. But all of this has come in, and this is where we are. And the walls of the old days have been destroyed. And of course, we tried to do it man's way. Now, what's God's way? And we'll try to do this quickly. God's way, again, is the spiritual. It's the heavenly. It's the Holy Spirit of God. And that's what God told the disciples. Before he went back to heaven, he said, you go to Jerusalem, stay there and wait. Well, they knew while they were waiting, they weren't sitting on their hands. They were praying and waiting. And he says, when he, the Holy Spirit, has come, you'll know it. This will be the sign. And he will fill you up. And he will begin to guide you and direct you. And he will use you to be his instrument so that you can give the gospel. Because then he'll take the gospel and he'll awaken hearts and call them to Christ for salvation. When you go to one of the Gideon meetings or to one of these tract seminars, and they're telling you about how tracts work. And I just listened to one the other day of a gentleman, and I think it was in Indonesia. That's where he was from originally. All this man did, because he said this is what God placed on his heart. Now, he worked somewhere else to make his living, but what he did in his spare time, and then once he retired, and this is when they really talked about him. When he retired, he lived near a coastal resort type place, and he went to a certain place every day. And he would come up to someone, hand him a tract or a Bible, and he would ask him a simple question. If you die today, do you know you go to heaven? That was it. And hand him the Bible or the tract. And then all of a sudden, they began to have testimonies of people that just stayed in their mind. If you die today, do you know you go to heaven? And they began to read the tract, or they began to read the scripture, and the Holy Spirit of God began to use that to speak to their hearts and awaken them to the fact they were a sinner, that they must be saved, or they would go to hell when they died. They sure wouldn't go to heaven. And of course, they come to know Christ through this man's simple testimony of handing them a tract or a Bible, New Testament, and asking them the question, if you died today, do you know you go to heaven? Didn't take any more than that. Why? The man knew that it wasn't him that was going to change these people. It was the word of God that he was giving them, and it was the Spirit of God that would take that word and awaken them to the truth. God's wisdom, not mine. And God said, my thoughts are not your thoughts. Your methods might work in all the worldly endeavors there are, but my methods is what you're going to have to use to accomplish my work. My ways are not your ways. This is Isaiah 55. The Lord said, as the heaven is higher than the earth, my ways are higher than yours. You've got to remember that. And then the wisdom. We talk about wisdom and knowledge that produces faith. James said in James 3, wisdom that is from above. That means it's not mine, it's God's. The wisdom that's from above is pure, peaceable, gentle, easy to be entreated. This is the wisdom. And he says, if a man lacks wisdom, ask God, and he'll give it to you generously or liberally. Because he wants you to have that wisdom, because it's that wisdom that will bring you to saving faith. It's his wisdom. And then as I walk with him, and we've had messages about this in John 15 and Romans 8, as I walk with him, as he dwells in me, I let him guide me. I submit to the Holy Spirit, and I walk in the Spirit. And as I'm walking in the Spirit, he will guide me. And we come back to our passage in 2 Corinthians 10. Though we walk in the flesh, we do not war after the flesh. It's not fist cuffs. It's not physical things. It's not mental things on my ability. This warfare is not carnal. It's mighty through God. It is the Spirit of God that casts down vain imaginations. It is the Spirit of God that puts aside everything that would exalt itself against the knowledge of God. And when someone tells me the virgin birth is not important, I go back to the Bible and I don't even have to give a thought to that anymore. The Bible teaches clearly that the virgin birth is absolutely essential. If he was not virgin born, he's a sinner like me. And it doesn't matter how many times he died, his death is worthless. But if he's the Son of God who was spirit born through the Virgin Mary, then he's God. And he was born in human flesh as God. And he's sinless. And his sacrifice means something then, because it's sinless sacrifice. And that's what God required. And of course, when I look at that, I realize that is setting aside the knowledge of man that tries to exalt itself up above the knowledge of God. He says finally in those verses, I bring into captivity every thought. Whenever I am tempted to say, God, why are you doing this? God, what's going on? When I am confronted by someone like this lady the other night, my wife was talking to, and they say, God would never send a storm like that. I go back to the Word of God, and the Holy Spirit enlightens me with the truth of God, and God told Job. And you see, it was important that Job understand this. Why? And for you that were in the history class this morning, we're talking about history again. Job, what happened to him? What happened to Job's kids? He said there was a wind that came from the wilderness, smote the house, and it fell on the kids, and they all died at one time. If God's sovereign, then God either did it himself or he allowed it to be done. And according to Job, God allowed Satan the privilege of sending that wind and destroying that house. God's in control. But as Job and his friends are wrestling with all of this, God reminds Job, I send the weather. I send it for the good of the land. I send it for correction. I send it for chastisement when it's necessary. I send it for my pleasure. I send it. It's not an accident. It's not incidental. I send it. And of course, Job could sit back and say, if God's sovereign, then he knew all about this. And that's why Job could say, God gave it all to me. God chose to take it away. Blessed be the name of the Lord. Because God always does what's right and God always does what's best. And you see, if my walls are built up out of the Word of God, if my parameters have been set by the laws of God, by the doctrines of truth, then I'm protected. All of that junk out there doesn't bother me because I have the parameters set. My walls are built up. The vain imaginations that I have from time to time don't last long. Why? Because I measure them by my protected wall and they're cast aside. Those thoughts of all that knowledge out there, man's great vast knowledge that doesn't match up to God's knowledge, when that tries to rise up, the parameters that are set by the Word of God, cast it aside immediately, because it's God's knowledge that's important, nothing else. The mental, spirit-controlled, casting down the imaginations, casting aside any thought that would exalt itself to the knowledge of God, bringing into captivity my thinking. And he's even told me how I can do that in Philippians 4 and 8. What does he say? Whatever things are true, honest, just, pure, lovely, good report. Whatever things that have virtue and can be of praise, think on these things. Instead of going to the dark and the forebode, instead of going to all of that out there that's just ghastly and gothic, I go to the things of God, and that's where I think. Instead of filling my mind with the trash of the world, I fill my mind with the Word of God and with the hymns of God. I fill my mind with those things that'll lift my soul up and rejoice my soul. When I think on those things, I'm putting aside all the imaginations, all of the thoughts that would drag me down and take me outside of that protective custody of those spiritual walls. And I renew my mind constantly. Why? He told me to. Romans 12, and we close with these verses. Romans 12. Don't be conformed to the world. Don't let the world grab you and put you in its mold and make you like it. Instead, transform yourself by the renewing of your mind. How do you renew it? By reading all the books of all the people out there. Well, there's good books out there to read, no doubt about it. But this is the book. How many times have you read through that book? Once in a lifetime? Once a year? Those things that are pertinent to your daily life, like the Proverbs. Do you know what God has said about certain things? You see, people are destroyed because of ignorance, and that's true in every area of life. When people are ignorant of things, they get into trouble or they do things that cause them to get killed because they did not know. But when a man knows, he can avoid all that. And when I know what God has said and who God is, I can avoid the things that would just disrupt my life and trouble my soul. Why? Because I have the truth, and the truth transforms and renews my mind. It keeps me from being conformed to the world. You know what the latter part of verse 2 says in Romans 12? That you may prove what is that good and acceptable and perfect will of God. He says, that's what I want for you. Paul says to the church at Rome, this is what I want for you. I want you to be transformed so you can know God's will, so that you can enjoy the blessings that come from that. And then, of course, we need to be stirred up, don't we? The world loves pep rallies. They like to see things just zipped up and, boy, just hipping and roaring. You watch a ball game, and they have people actually that are there. What do they call them? Cheerleaders. And whether they have them planted in the crowd or down on the field, their whole job is to get that crowd into the game, because they know that peps up the players and that gets everybody excited. Most importantly, those that are fans, it will bring them back again, because, man, they get into the thrill of things. Gets in their blood. They just excited about it. That's what sporting events are all about. And, of course, they're about making the money. They want the fans to come back and pay their money. So they make sure they get what they need while they're there, and they're excited about coming back again. But we need to get excited and be zealous, because it's the truth, because it's of God. And that's what Paul told Titus. He says we need to know the things about Christ, chapter 2, verse 14. And he says, we need to realize that God has purified to himself a peculiar people, and also a people that are zealous of good works. Why is a person filled with zeal for good works? Because they know the blessings that come from it. Why is a person filled with obedience to the law of God? Because they know the blessing that comes from obeying the law of God. And when I know that blessing, when I understand that the walls that I build for myself provide the protection, Did it bother you too much while ago when it thundered and lightened? Probably not. Does it bother you to hear the rain falling and the gutters overspilling? No, because you're sitting in here. If you were outside, you'd probably want an umbrella or you'd run to your car. Why? Common sense says, I'm not a duck. Therefore, I get out of the rain. But we don't have to worry in here. Why? Because they put walls and a roof on this thing for the protection. The same needs to be true in your spiritual walk with the Lord. He's provided the walls you need to build your house. The same thing's true with your family. The same thing's true with our church. There needs to be that built up, the lines drawn. This is the curb. Up here's where we walk, not out there, because out there's danger. And when I walk up here, I can enjoy the blessing of it because I don't have to worry about what's out there.
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0: Meteorologist Mike Cox, mostly clear skies are likely for tonight, except for maybe a stray rain shower in the evening. But I think most of us with dry weather tonight will have a low of 68 degrees for in the morning. Now, tomorrow it will be another sunny and hot day. In the afternoon, a small chance of a shower. A thunderstorm will have a high of 95. Hottest weather of the season so far Thursday, most likely. With a sunny day, a small chance of an afternoon shower. Thunderstorm as well. Highs on Thursday around 97. 91.5, the blessing.
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4: 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Today's Bible teacher is Chuck Missler, connecting the Bible to your life and the world around you. 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
3: Welcome to our exploration of the Gospel of Luke, and we're in the 20th session, and we never want to enter the Word of God without prayer, so let's bow our hearts. Father, we thank you for this hour. We pray, Father, that you would open the Scriptures to our hearts and lives, that we would grow in the grace and the knowledge of our Lord and Savior. We pray, Father, that your purpose would be accomplished in each of our lives through these studies as we commit ourselves into your hands in the name of Yeshua, our coming King indeed. Amen. We are in chapter 20, the book of Luke. We're going to encounter three groups of religious leaders: the chief priests, the scribes, and the elders. The word rejection, previously in chapter 9, but also in chapter 20, means to reject after investigation. And that term's going to be important because we're going to be encountering something that where Jesus is being inspected, and he's also inspecting them. You see, he presents himself, we saw that last time, on the what we call the triumphal entry. That occurred on the 10th of Nisan. And that happens to be the day that the lambs are presented at the temple to make sure they're without blemish that are planned to be used in Passover. They had 4 days to deal with that. So he presents himself on Nisan 10, and that's when the Passover lambs, and they're examined for their use, obviously, on 14th of Nisan, Passover. So they're examining Jesus during those 4 days. We're going to watch. And he's going to offer himself, of course, as a Passover. That's the way John the Baptist introduced him. Behold, the Lamb of God that taketh away the sin of the world. So that was his destiny. That's his mission. But he's examining them during those 4 days also. So that's what's going, that's the background of what we're going to encounter here. So Luke chapter 20, verse 1. And it came to pass that on one of those days, as he taught the people in the temple and preached the gospel, the chief priests and the scribes came upon him with the elders. Before we go on, I want you to notice he's teaching daily in the temple. When we get to the next chapter, it's going to be a very important chapter to understand he's teaching in the temple, not on the Mount of Olives at night. It's going to be very similar, the two passages, but there's some differences, and we'll come to that as we prepare for next time. But so, okay, the chief priests, the scribes, and with them the elders. Four different men. You know, it's interesting as you look through history, it's always the existing religious establishment that seems to be in the way of God's purposes. That's why he always puts new wine in new skins, I guess. Organizations tend to ossify. They tend to be more worried about their own turf than what they were, than their original mission was. In Russia, the theoretical physicists are open with the gospel because metaphysics there is a subdivision of physics, by the way. Metaphysics, subdivision of physics in their thing. The Orthodox Church in Russia is in opposition to the gospel in Russia. See the inversion there of the culture. In history, it always seems to be the religious establishment that is an impediment to God's purposes. In America, there is spiritual vitality mostly in home Bible studies. And some of them are encouraged by churches, some are not, but that's where we see people growing across the country. Well, then we get to verse 2. And these three groups, they spake to him, saying, tell us, by what authority doest thou these things? Or who is he that gave thee this authority? So they're challenging him quite directly. By what authority? See, the chief priests, they claim their authority came from Moses. The Torah, the five books of Moses, set the tribe of Levi apart to serve the sanctuary. That's their mandate, if you will. The scribes are students of the Torah. They claim their authority from rabbis whose interpretations are venerated. In fact, one of the tragedies of Talmudic Judaism is they venerate the commentators higher than the text they're commenting on, strangely enough. The elders, these are the leaders of the families, the various clans, they're chosen for their apparent experience and wisdom. And the fourth group we're going to see shortly. The question that they ask was an attempt at what we would call entrapment. He couldn't excuse his disruption of the temple unless he claimed that authority from God. Yet if he claimed the authority was from God, he would invoke the concern of the Romans. See, they figured that they had him trapped. And no matter how he asked that, he's going to be caught, presumably. And that was their approach. Because the Romans are concerned, obviously, more than anything else, about the chain of command and so forth. And he answered and said to them, I will also ask you one thing and answer me. He's turning the tables on them. He's going to put them on the defensive with a question. You know, I'm always reminded by the yeshiva student. Said, Rabbi, every time I ask you a question, you always answer with another question. He says, shouldn't I? He answers with a question and with a parable. So we're going to look at that next few verses. Question, verses 3 to 8. A parable from verses 9 to 16. And then a prophecy, verses 17 to 18. He asks them, the baptism of John, was it from heaven or of men? Well, now they can put them in the same kind of a spot. See, it's a fair question. Jesus highlighted their previous rejection of John, who had first introduced him to the nation, back in John chapter 1. The rejection of John was thus a rejection of Jesus. There's a principle here. The rejection of a previously given truth is a barrier to further revelation. We see that all the way through the scripture. The rejection of a previously given truth is a barrier to getting anything further. Well, anyway, they reasoned among themselves in verses 5 and 6. They reasoned among themselves saying, if we shall say from heaven, he will say, why then believe ye him not? But if we say of men, all the people will stone us, for they be persuaded that John was a prophet. So they're caught in the same kind of petard here, if you will. So they were not prepared to receive the truth. They had rejected the message of John. We saw that in Luke 7. They would reject the message of God's Son. So they answered that they could not tell whence it was. So Jesus said to them, well, neither tell I you by what authority I do these things. So it's called a quid pro quo in logic, I believe, or whatever. Okay. Then began he to speak to the people this parable. Now they're there too, but he's now focusing on the crowd. He then began to speak to the people this parable. A certain man planted a vineyard and led it forth to husbandmen and went into a far country for a long time. Well, now this pattern is frequently used here. And you can go back, and this is an echo, if you will, of the same thing that Isaiah did in Isaiah chapter 5. Isaiah 5, first one, says, now I will sing to my beloved, my well-beloved, a song of my beloved touching his vineyard. My well-beloved hath a vineyard in a very fruitful hill, and he

same thing that Isaiah did in Isaiah chapter 5. Isaiah 5, verse 1 says, "Now I will sing to my beloved, my well-beloved, a song of my beloved touching his vineyard. My well-beloved hath a vineyard in a very fruitful hill, and he fenced it and gathered out the stones thereof and planted it with the choicest vine and built a tower in the midst of it, and also made a winepress therein, and he looked that it should bring forth grapes, and it brought forth wild grapes." That's not good, by the way. That's not what he wants. "And now, O inhabitants of Jerusalem and men of Judah, judge, I pray you, betwixt me and my vineyard. What could have been done more to my vineyard that I have not done in it? Wherefore, when I looked that it should bring forth grapes, brought it forth wild grapes. And now go to, I will tell you what I will do to my vineyard. I will take away the hedge thereof, and it shall be eaten up, and break down the wall thereof, and it shall be trodden down. I will lay it waste. It shall not be pruned nor digged, but there shall come up briars and thorns. I will also command the clouds that they rain no rain upon it. For the vineyard of the Lord of hosts is the house of Israel, and the men of Judah is pleasant plant. And he looked for judgment, but behold, oppression; for righteousness, but behold, a cry." So this is the first seven verses, if you will, of Isaiah 5. But it goes on, by the way, to announce six woes. I can't go through this without touching on these six woes, because I think they're so relevant to us today. "Woe unto them that join house to house, that lay field to field, till there be no place that they have may be placed alone in the midst of the earth." In other words, this is materialism growing, suburbs and civilization. "Woe unto them that rise up early in the morning, that they may follow strong drink, and continue until night, till wine inflame them." Alcoholism is a big deal. "Woe unto them that draw iniquity with cords of vanity, and sin as it were a cart rope. I always remember the gay pride thing, the gay pride parades here. "Woe unto them that draw iniquity with cords of vanity, and sin as it were with a cart rope." In other words, they not only sin, they're parading their sin. "That say, let him make speed and hasten his work that we may see it. And let the counsel of the Holy One of Israel draw nigh and come that we may know it." These are cynical outcries. "Woe unto them that call evil good and good evil, that put darkness for light and light for darkness, that put bitter for sweet and sweet for bitter." Sounds like our universities, doesn't it? "Woe unto them that are wise in their own eyes and prudent in their own sight. Woe unto them that are mighty to drink wine and men of strength to mingle strong drink, which justify the wicked for reward and take away the righteousness of the righteous from him." Corruption in the courts. Boy, well, continuing Jesus, that's the background of Isaiah that would be in many people's mind. But see, this is where Jesus is drawing on a similar parable here. "He began to speak to the people a parable. A certain man planted a vineyard and led it forth to husbandmen and went into a far country for a long time. The vineyard, of course, is Israel, as it was in Isaiah. And at the season, he sent a servant to the husbandmen that they should give him of the fruit of the vineyard. But the husband beat him and sent him away empty." That's bad news. See, the nation, rather than respond with gratitude for their provision and care, proceeded to rob God and reject his messengers. That's the interpretation here of this parable. "And again he sent another servant, and they beat him also, and they entreated him shamefully and sent him away empty." See, God sent one servant after another to Israel, but they always refused to obey. "And again he sent a third, and they wounded him also and cast him out. Then said the Lord of the vineyard, what shall I do? I will send my beloved son. It may be that they will reverence him when they see him." So finally God sent his beloved son himself. "And when the husbandmen saw him, they reasoned among themselves, saying, this is the heir. Come, let us kill him, that the inheritance may be ours." See, under Jewish law, any man could lay claim to ownerless property. So that was their concept here. This is exactly the way the leadership was thinking when they stood there before Jesus. In this parable, Jesus is giving his own death announcement, by the way, publicly. "So they cast him out of the vineyard and they killed him." This is continuing the parable. "What therefore shall the Lord of the vineyard do unto them?" Well, verse 16, "He shall come and destroy these husbandmen and shall give the vineyard to others. And when they heard it, they said, God forbid." May it never be. "And he beheld them and said, what is this then that is written, the stone?

0: stone which the builders rejected, the same is become the head of the corner. And that's again a quote from Psalm 118, the thing we talked about so much last time. This is the same psalm that was shouted by the crowd as Jesus presented himself as the Mashiach Nagid in Luke 19. The stone, of course, is the Messiah. One of the interesting things is you can search the scripture from cover to cover and find consistency. The stone, the rock, these are idioms. The Holy Spirit uses these things consistently. 40 different writers, 66 different books, and yet we see the use of idioms of this kind consistently used. That's what is called the principle of expositional constancy. This is a fancy word, meaning they use the same metaphors and so forth. The builders, that of course is the Jewish religious leaders. It says, whosoever shall fall upon that stone shall be broken, but on whosoever it shall fall, it will grind him to powder. So again, that's why the stone is such a useful metaphor here. See, for other foundation can no man lay that is laid, which is Jesus Christ. Those who stumble over him in disbelief are judged. That's the smiting stone. Daniel 2 being an example of that. This refers, of course, to the second coming of Christ and the establishment of his kingdom. The ultimate rejection was the unpardonable sin when they attributed the miracles of Christ to Satan. That was back Matthew 12. And that's why Matthew 13 is a pivotal point in the Gospel of Matthew. From that point on, he speaks only in parables in public. That terminated God's witness to the nation. And after that, Jesus spoke only in parables. You need to read and understand. It's very clear, especially in the Matthew account. And of course, the final rejection wasn't just Jesus and the cross. The final rejection was the stoning of Stephen in Acts chapter 7. From then, the gospel went from the Jews to the Samaritans, and then from the Samaritans to the Gentiles. It went to the Samaritans in Acts 8, and then it went out to the Gentiles in Acts 10. Very clear steps, if you will. Sin always compounds upon itself, by the way. The Jewish leaders permitted John the Baptist to be killed. The Jewish leaders requested for Jesus to be crucified. But they themselves stoned Stephen. So each one of those are steps of rejection, obviously. It's a serious thing to reject the message of God and the messengers of God. It says it all. Verse 19, the chief priests and the scribes, the same hour, sought to lay hands on him. And they feared the people, for they perceived that he had spoken this parable against them. No kidding, Dick Tracy, you know. In their conspiracy, of course, they recognized that he was speaking of the vineyard that Isaiah was speaking of. A vineyard is an idiom for Israel. And they watched him and sent forth spies, which would feign themselves just men, that they might take hold of his word so that they might deliver him unto the power and the authority of the governor. So they're already setting their stage here. But we learn from the Matthew account, specifically, they were smart enough to know that they shouldn't try to do that on a feast day because the Romans will be too sensitive and they'll have Rome come crashing down around their ears. And they ask him, saying, Master, we know that thou sayest and teachest what rightly. Neither acceptest thou the person of any, but teachest the way of God truly. These hypocrites were spies sent by the Pharisees and the Herodians. We see it clearly in Mark 12. They were hoping that Jesus would do one of the things. He hoped they either offend the Jews by saying pay the tax or invoke a cause of action by the Romans. Don't pay. If you pay the tax, you'll offend the Jews. If you don't pay the tax, you bring Rome down. So they thought they had him cornered here. They said to him, is it lawful for us to give tribute unto Caesar or no? Now, Jesus is no fool here. But he perceived their craftiness and said to them, why tempt ye me? Show me a penny. Whose image and superscription hath it? He answered and said, Caesar's. The coinage, you see, is emblematic of administrative authority. With Caesar's provision of law and order, his protections, maintenance of roads and sea lanes, universal currency system that was an aid to commerce. That was a big thing, by the way, that caused Pax Roma to be effective. And he said to them, okay, render therefore unto Caesar the things that are Caesar's, and unto God the things which be God's. Now, this is a very famous event. I think we've all heard it many times. The whole idea is render to Caesar things that are Caesar's. That's only half the story. Whose image are you in? You're in God's image. Then you should render to God the things that are God. See, there's two images implied here. The image on the coin is Caesar. You are made in God's image. That implies an identity. Our citizenship is not with Rome. Our citizenship is in heaven. And we need to remember that. We need to remember that. As someone who has spent a good part of his executive career, as well as his service time in the service of the military or intelligence agencies, whatever, I now look back and realize that much of what I used to regard as patriotism is really an obsolete form of idol worship. Our citizenship is in heaven. The leader that we're not committed to a leader, we're committed to a, in the political sense, we're committed to a rule of law that's evaporating. Our primary commitment is not even to that rule of law, it's to the ruler of the universe, in the person of Jesus Christ. We are strangers and pilgrims on the earth. We know that so glibly in a poetic sense. No, it's in a very real sense, a very real sense. Now, what are saints? You know, I always love Donald Gray Barnhouse's definition, so you put it in here. What are saints? He says they're a group of displaced persons uprooted from their natural home, and on their way to an extraterrestrial destination, not of this planet, neither in its roots nor in its ideals. How true. How true. Governmental authority is instituted by God and must be respected. And, of course, Romans 13 is a classical reference in that area. There's a number of other places, too. Citizens of heaven pay taxes while down here. Pilgrims down here can deposit their wealth in heaven by sending it up ahead. We talked about that when we were in Luke chapter 16. The counsel that Jeremiah gave the Jewish exiles in Babylon, seek the peace of the city, he said in Jeremiah 29. We should always seek the peace of the city, even if we're in the city of our enemies. Well, anyway, they could not take hold of his words before the people, and they marveled at his answer, and they held their peace. He outfoxed them again, of course. See, the religious leader used this incident against Jesus in his trial, but they totally misrepresented his opinion, of course, his position. Well, here come the liberals. You know, the term liberal is really offensive to me because it's amazing to me how various groups pawn off vocabulary changes for political ends. The homosexuals and sodomites call themselves gay, and that the media picked up on that. They call it gay. There's nothing gay about that lifestyle. It's life-shortening. Well, the word liberal, what do we mean by liberal? Well, those are the people on the left. No, liberal is a euphemistic term for spiritually bankrupt degenerates, subversives that are seeking to separate us from our heritage. Let's call it what it is. It's that simple. Subversive, because they're trying to separate us from our heritage. I'm reminded by Ann Coulter's tremendous observation, I thought. One of her columns, she points out that the Catholics have rules, but they don't impose those rules on non-Catholics. The Jews have all kinds of rules, but they don't impose them on non-Jews. The Muslims have rules that they're trying to impose on everybody else. Who do they think they are, liberals? There came to him certain of the Sadducees, which deny that there's any resurrection, and they ask him, "Now you understand, the Pharisees were the extreme legalists. We would profile them on the right, perhaps, of a spectrum. The Sadducees were at the other end. They were the liberals of the day. They didn't believe in angels, didn't believe in resurrections. They didn't believe in those supernatural things. They had a very pragmatic outlook in terms of materialistic looks. They were the ones that get into power in the book of Acts. The Pharisees were powerful in the gospel period, but a decade or two later, the Sadducees are really more of the politically astute ones. Anyway, the Sadducees which deny that there's any resurrection. You see, that's why they're sad, you see. Now, that's a silly little pun, though. You may laugh at that, but that'll help you remember which is which. Who the Herodians are, who the Pharisees are, who the Sadducees are. They deny the resurrection and so forth. And they ask him, and they rose about 300 B.C., and they rejected the supernatural, especially the resurrection. And Paul takes advantage of them in Acts 23. He gets them fighting among themselves that way. Now, the Pharisees, the legalists, are conservatives. They did take the Bible seriously in their way. The Sadducees were the modernists, or what we would call liberals. They did not believe in the resurrection. The Sadducees opposed the apostles' preaching of the resurrection in Acts 4 and Acts 23, which is why they had to kill Lazarus after he was raised in John 12. Most of the priests and temple politicians were Sadducees. They were prominent and rich. Liberalism is also a departure from historic Christianity. In fact, it's a masquerade posing as Christianity. And tragically, most of our churches, I would say a large number of our churches, are liberal. There was a time that the unregenerate people were outside the church. But in our day, see, an unbeliever is a skeptic denying the authority of Scripture, the deity of Christ, and the supernatural. And today, they've crept into the church. You need to realize that. The Sadducees were the greatest enemies which Christ had and were the main instigators of the first persecution of the church. The Pharisees, with the Sadducees, were the leaders of the persecution of the Lord Jesus, of course. After the crucifixion, most of the Pharisees dropped the whole affair. In fact, many of them became Christians, amazingly enough, in Acts 3 and 4. Many of the priests and many of the Pharisees became believers in the book of Acts. I can't find a single place in the scripture where a Sadducee came to faith. See, many of the priests were obedient to faith in Acts chapter 6, verse 7. There's no account in scripture of a Sadducee ever coming to Christ for salvation. I'm not saying they didn't. I don't know that. But it's interesting to me, I cannot find a record of one in the Bible. The acid test of the Sadducees was the resurrection, as it is today among the liberals. There's only one barrier to truth, the presumption that you already have it. Any other barrier to truth can be overcome except the presumption you already possess it. The same is true of science today. The attempt to explain everything only by materialistic means blinds them to the very boundaries of what they perceive as reality. The Sadducees were the worst enemies of the gospel that Christ ever had, whether in the first or 21st centuries. Think about that. The Sadducees or liberals are the worst enemies of the gospel that Christ ever had. Not just in the first century, but the 21st century. Okay, verse 27. They came to him, certain of the Sadducees, which deny that there's any resurrection, and they asked him, saying, Master, Moses wrote unto us, if any man's brother die having a wife, and he die without children, then his brother should take his wife and raise up seed to his brother. That's the Levirate marriage, obviously. It's in Deuteronomy 25. Levirate, it comes from the Latin word levir, which means a husband's brother. And of course, it's best exemplified in the drama of the book of Ruth.
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3: With SR News, I'm Keith Peters in Washington. The Supreme Court upheld the concept of birthright citizenship today. New York Congresswoman Grace Meng, chair of the Congressional Asian Pacific American Caucus, says the birthright ruling sends a clear message to President Trump.
4: You may try to redefine what it means to be an American, and you will fail. We are American. We belong here. And no wannabe king will ever take that away from us.
3: House Speaker Mike Johnson, who's a constitutional lawyer, says he's not a fan of the Supreme Court's ruling on birthright citizenship.
5: Yeah, I'm very disappointed in that outcome. I think it subjects the country to serious challenges going forward, and we'll have to deal with it as a Congress.
3: In an opinion written by Chief Justice John Roberts, He held that the long-settled understanding of the 14th Amendment adopted after the Civil War makes a citizen of anyone born in the country with very limited exceptions. Questions are being raised over the newly formed U.S. Wildland Fire Service's approach to wildfires.
6: The deaths of three firefighters in Colorado
7: have refueled debate over the Trump administration's focus on full suppression of new fires, reversing a decades-long trend towards embracing flames as a tool to burn off highly flammable old growth to help lessen the risk of too much fuel igniting catastrophic blazes. Critics of the new policy say that the newly created U.S. Wildland Fire Service was created by consolidating four Interior Department agencies, causing confusion. One former federal firefighter asked, what was the real risk that justified putting those firefighters at risk?
3: Correspondent Lisa Dwyer reporting. On Wall Street, the Dow up by 136 points. The NASDAQ rose 393. The S&P advanced 58. This is SRN News.
8: 91.5, the blessing weather. I'm meteorologist Mike Cox. Mostly clear skies are likely for tonight, except for maybe a stray rain shower in the evening. But I think most of us with dry weather tonight will have a low of 68 degrees for in the morning. Now, tomorrow it will be another sunny and hot day. In the afternoon, a small chance of a shower. A thunderstorm will have a high of 95. Hottest weather of the season so far, Thursday, most likely. With a sunny day, a small chance of an afternoon shower or thunderstorm as well. Highs on Thursday around 97. 91.5, the
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11: Well, welcome once again to Dr. James Dobson's Family Talk, the broadcast division of the Dr. James Dobson Family Institute. I'm Roger Marsh, and as our country approaches a milestone birthday, yes, it's been 250 years since the signing of the Declaration of Independence, and today we're asking a question that many Americans have actually stopped asking, and that is, who do we have to thank for it all? Well, my guest today here on Dr. James Dobson's Family Talk believes that the answer is God himself. Cynthia Scott is an author, a prayer leader, and a longtime intercessor for our nation. And she has a new book out called Celebrating God, Our Founder, at America's 250th Birthday. That'll be our topic of conversation on today's broadcast. On the last edition of Family Talk, Cynthia walked us through God's hand of providence on America, from the covenant of the pilgrims to the faith that shaped our founding. She also reminded us that remembering our true history is one of the ways that we honor the Lord. Today, she and I will pick up that conversation looking at where our nation stands right now and what it will take to see genuine revival in the years ahead. So let's buckle up for part two of my conversation with author Cynthia Scott, talking about celebrating God, our founder, on today's edition of Dr. James Dobson's Family Talk. Well, welcome back to Family Talk, the broadcast ministry of the Dr. James Dobson Family Institute. I'm Roger Marsh. Our continuing conversation with Cynthia Scott, author of the book Celebrating God, Our Founder, at America's 250th Birthday. Cynthia, it's good to have you back on the program today.
12: Thank you so much for welcoming me back. It was fun the first time. I'm looking forward to today.
11: It's interesting every time I talk to someone who is in the battle for religious liberty, you know, whether it's Beckett Fund, Alliance Defending Freedom, Family Research Council, and we have conversations about religious liberty. It's amazing to me, Cynthia, how many people don't understand that, is the fact that religious liberty based on biblical principles grants all liberties to people, whether they are saved or not saved. I mean, that rain will fall on the just and the unjust, if you will. Gary Bauer, one of our colleagues, is a member of the Religious Council, and he is a frequent visitor now in the White House, and they have, you know, guest appearances and prayer meetings and things of that nature. And people, what do you hear? Oh, Donald Trump wants to start a theocracy. without realizing that, wait, God's plan for the United States was not a theocracy. It was religious liberty. And we have these things that God has provided for us, but he gives us the liberty to choose whether or not we will accept them. And that for those who are looking at the 250th anniversary celebration of the United States with a certain measure of disdain, please be encouraged by what we're hearing from Cynthia Scott today here on Dr. James Dobson's Family Talk. Celebrating God, Our Founder at America's 250th Birthday is the book, and there are so many powerful principles in this resource that will help you as a citizen, as a Christian, as a parent, as a grandparent, that we can't recommend this book enough. Cynthia, let's take a look at another aspect of the United States founding with God being our founder that is, it's kind of a tough spot, I think, because a lot of people totally get Declaration of Independence. You know, you have inalienable rights. They are all endowed by our Creator, so they all come from God. But then you fast forward 13 years later, we have a U.S. Constitution, and the Constitution doesn't give everybody all of those rights at that point. It had to be amended. You know, we have Bill of Rights, 13th, 14th Amendment, yeah. Things like that.
12: Yes.
11: Talk about why we can still know that God was very present in American history when the Constitution was found, even though it was ratified and then had to be amended several times.
12: Right. God is perfect, but men are not. We know that.
11: That's a good way to say it.
12: And yes. That's just a fact. And this is so interesting to me because I think sometimes churches miss this. He moves in the moment in time in which something is happening. He moves among the issues of the day. Mm-hmm. And if we go back to our founding, and the research that I have done shows that the original founders that penned the Constitution, they did not want slavery.
11: Right.
12: But two states, Georgia and South Carolina, threatened to remove themselves from the process, which really threatened the Union. The Union was extremely fragile after the war. Think about it. All that fighting, loss of men, loss of resources. You know, many states were out of money. And they were not only battling for the creation of a nation, but they were battling for the existence of their own colonies, their own states.
11: Right.
12: So it's messy. The affairs of men are very messy. It's amazing mm-hmm. that God works through us at all, really, if you think about it.
11: Yeah, very true.
12: So the principle of freedom for all was very much present. Also present at that moment was the need to keep this fragile union together. And interestingly, our union has only been threatened seriously twice, and both were around the issue of slavery at the time of the founding and at the mm-hmm. time of the Civil War. And God prevailed in the end. It took mm-hmm. more time, I think, than any of our founders wanted, and certainly more than God wanted. But God did prevail in providing freedom for all ultimately. You mentioned also, and I'm going to just switch to a different point here slightly,
11: yeah.
12: theocracy. You mentioned theocracy.
11: Mm-hmm.
12: And the more I think about it, even after finishing the book, I still think about all of these things. I think about how amazing God is. And when you think about the way he shaped our government, it was different than him shaping Israel, for example, where there was at first a theocracy and then a king, right?
11: Yeah.
12: But when it came to America, and as America having been shaped out of this 150 years of biblical thinking on the continent, even though we had a decline and needed that great awakening, we still had been grounded in that. When he brought the minds of the founders together to decide how this government was going to be shaped, he didn't go in the direction of theocracy or monarchy. He went in the direction of republic, and he fashioned it. I say God fashioned it. I believe he did, around his three roles. He is judge, mm-hmm. he is king, and he is lawgiver. And we have our three branches of government, which reflect those roles of God.
11: Right.
12: And additionally, the way they shaped it is that they held each other accountable. So we have this system of checks and balances, which prevents any single man or entity or group of taking control and ruling as a dictator. And so it's brilliant. It's brilliant. And the proof of its brilliance is that it's kept the nation alive and free for 250 years. It's really astonishing to me.
11: The idea that, as you talked about, the no theocracy, no dictator, that type of thing. And there are so many people who are afraid of something like that happening, and they don't realize that the God of the Bible, who is basically the author and perfecter not only of our faith, but also of our nation, if we will follow his way, provides for not having to ever worry about that. And this is, it's a great message of hope and encouragement for us in the body of Christ that we could share with people outside the church. What a great message from Cynthia Scott today here on Dr. James Dobson's Family Talk. Her brand new book is called Celebrating God, Our Founder at America's 250th Birthday. And we have a link for the book up at jdfi.net. Okay, you were getting into a good groove here with regard to the Constitution and God being perfect and men being not perfect. So we understand that. But I find it fascinating when you mentioned the South Carolina-Georgia connection to the slavery issue, the Constitution, and then ultimately the Bill of Rights. This is just an observation, and I'd love to get your feedback on it. It seems very interesting to me to see that South Carolina has kind of turned a corner with some of the leadership they've had over the years, but Georgia seems to be falling into a pit where there's a good biblical base there, but it seems like Hollywood and some of the less desirable elements of the culture have been congregating in Georgia for some reason. And you have to wonder if there's still that kind of stain, that kind of curse, if you will, of a colony that said, okay, we'll be part of this, but we want to differ from what the original intent of the United States was. I mean, do you get the sense that maybe God is still waiting for a kind of a great awakening in Georgia to kind of repent of some of the attitudes and the presuppositions that have kind of carried through for the past couple hundred years?
12: I don't think I'd pin that on Georgia. I think as a nation, we've repented of our sin of slavery, which is a huge sin, by the way.
11: Mm-hmm, yeah.
12: And we've changed our ways. And that is a testament to God's faithfulness. He led Amen. Us in that. But there is always a battle going on against Christ and against his principles. There is a battle for America going on. And to my way of thinking, behind the battle is the spirit of Antichrist. Because, you know, the founders that came to America, they really did have a heart to see the gospel spread. They not only wanted to live freely and they wanted to live according to the word of God personally, but they wanted to share the gospel. I say in my book, Jesus is in America's DNA, and I truly believe that. And we have seen their desires come to fruition in many ways. You know, that the body of Christ has flourished. I mean, we've had our dips and we've had our heights in America. Just think about the missionary movement after the Second Great Awakening and how Americans have funded the missionary movement, which really is an answer to the prayers of the Puritans and the Pilgrims centuries ago. So I think that as long as we are on this earth, Roger, you and I both know it, that spirit of Antichrist is not going to give up.
11: Right.
12: And too bad for that spirit of Antichrist, because it loses in the end.
11: Every time.
12: And we are going to prevail. And you know, we were talking about America, we were talking about Americans and what they think and know. And I wrote this book to give honor to God, because I was shocked. I thought, we never heard that God was the founder of our nation. He did not get the credit he deserves, and he needs to. And I'm thankful for the opportunity to be able to share it. The other thing I've learned is that as Americans learn the real history about our founding and God's involvement, they take courage, because now they are armed with some facts, the facts of God's actual involvement in our nation and how it translated into our Constitution, into our Bill of Rights, into our prosperity. You know, Deuteronomy, I talk about Deuteronomy, you know, the blessings and the curses of God. For those who follow him, there will be blessings. For those who disobey him, there will be curses. And of course, we've experienced both, but the story of America really is a story of such great blessing. And we have our forefathers and their deep faith to thank for that. And when we start seeing cracks in America, and we start seeing these, you know, anti-Christian movements, and we're shocked by it. I mean, I was shocked. I was raised I took God as being part of America for granted in my life. And then when you see all this, you realize, wow, we cannot take this legacy for granted.
11: Right.
12: We have got to be the protectors of the legacy. We have got to make sure that our people and our children know the true history. It's not your truth and my truth. It's the truth. And the truth is that God was in the midst of the founding, the initiating, the shaping, the founding of our nation. And in covenant with him, we can return to him and see him move again. And I'm praying for that third great awakening. I know you are too.
11: Yes.
12: We want to see not just a move in the church. We want to see millions of people swept into the kingdom and transformation in our institutions. When our institutions begin to legislate things that are against the Bible, then we know we are in trouble and we've got to move into those spaces.
11: Amen.
12: And, you know, we have the great sin of abortion in our nation. It's a huge stain on America, not to mention a great sin and a sin against God and a sin against people. We've got to fix those things. We as Americans need to return to the God who founded us and gave us such great freedom and opportunity and exceptionalism. And we've got to wrong the rights. And I'm encouraged. This is not in my book. But, you know, in the book of Esther, we see these dictates being put into law to kill people, these murderous dictates being put into law. And we also see them reversed as the people of God turn back to God. So there is precedent in the Bible for the overturning of these kinds of laws. And I think we need to press forward on that.
11: Now, Cynthia, you have a chapter in your book, and this is, I think, would have been Dr. Dobson's favorite part of the actual book, because he loved the not only the American concept, but the fact that our faith could thrive and that everything that he did and said was about helping to encourage people to see the good news of the gospel, the need for the gospel, in a country where you could thrive and really have just an awesome, amazing life. You talk about the fact that that American exceptionalism really is a biblical concept, and a lot of people in our world, I mean, heck, we had a president who, once he was elected, went over to Europe and apologized for America. And, oh, we're not that great, and there are lots of exceptional people and everything. And I remember first thinking, okay, he's trying to be diplomatic, but he was also rather unbiblical. Talk about why American exceptionalism and prosperity is not about the greed of capitalism and the sin of corrupting markets that God says are good, but rather this is another fruit of God's hand of providence on our country when we are doing exceptional things, when we are prospering in the things that God wants us to prosper in.
12: Well, let's go back to the beginning again of the Garden of Eden. It's not like I do this in the book so much, but think about it. God created us for a love relationship with him.
11: Amen.
12: He has called us to himself in a love relationship. He loves us. So we need to start with that premise. He is the God that wants good for us. I know the plans I have for you, says the Lord, plans for good and not for evil, to prosper you and to give you a hope and a future, paraphrasing from Jeremiah 29:11 there. And so this is God's heart towards all people, not just Americans. And we know that. This is God's heart towards the people, his creation. And he says in his word, I have come to give you life and give you life abundantly. That is spiritual, of course, but he wants to bless us. He is a good father who wants to care for us, his children. And he knows what's good for us and he knows what's not good for us. And he calls us to live in obedience. That's where we go back to Deuteronomy, and to follow him, because he knows that if we live according to his ways, it will bring blessing to us. So that's as individuals, but it also applies corporately. If we corporately follow God, there will be blessing. Now, I'm not saying that I'm not talking about the prosperity gospel, certainly.
11: Right.
12: And I'm not saying that everything in any person or nation's life is going to go perfectly. We live in a sin-filled world. However, God's desire for us is to prosper. So in creating this nation, it's not just about the land, although he did bring them to a land flowing with milk and honey. It is an incredibly rich and bountiful land that he brought us to, but he also brought us in to obey him, to live under his commands so that he could pour out those blessings on us.
11: Yes.
12: And in the Constitution, where men are given freedom, they're given freedom not only politically and spiritually, but they're given freedom economically.
11: Mm-hmm.
12: And, you know, life, liberty, and the pursuit of happiness, when you look back at that concept of happiness, it's very closely related to property. Property ownership was very much a part of the colonists' thinking and what they felt God had for them. And so, and we think about that. When they started some of these colonies, you look at Jamestown and very briefly in Plymouth, tiny bit of socialism introduced, didn't work. That was shut down very quickly. And at that point, they assigned plots of land and people were, you know, to work those plots of land and prosper according to their work. That is very much a part of God's ways, and it's very much a part of our history. And it's part of what has made America prosperous and exceptional, because we had that freedom to flourish.
11: Yes. Mm-hmm.
12: And, you know, God says in the Bible, you know, to discover all the mysteries that he's created. You know, he said, you know, to manage the land. I mean, going back to the Genesis, and this is God's way to give us this means of production, this means of creating government, this means of flourishing, and then to flourish. And I do give God all the credit for that. And I do think that our founding documents, our system, our American system, has very much produced the prosperity that we've enjoyed.
11: Yeah, I love hearing you talk about this, Cynthia Scott, especially not only what you've written about in your book, Celebrating God, Our Founder, at America's 250th Birthday, which is up at jdfi.net. What do we look forward to now? I mean, there, Gary Bauer and I like to have this conversation that we say, boy, if we were sitting around with Dr. Dobson right now and saying, boy, what's America look like at 300? We might sometimes say, will America still be here at 300 for the anniversary there, the tricentennial? What do you talk about in your book that we can look forward to for, say, the next 250 years of our nation?
12: Well, the book, as you know, is half history and half prayer in every chapter. So we start with the history so people understand the facts, and then we move into engaging with God to pray, starting with repentance, a very positive word that we can get back on track with God, thanksgiving for all he's done, and then praying for the government, praying for the leaders of our nation. We're instructed, we're commanded to do that in the Bible, praying for our people, for our culture, and for the church. So I have prayers in the book that people can follow, and it's just a starting point, Roger, for people to pray for the nation. Mm-hmm. But then I encourage them to listen. What is God saying to them personally? And then to take action. And when you talk about the next 250 years or until Jesus comes back, that's on us. What are we going to do? Mm-hmm. And I believe that the most important thing that we can do in looking forward is turn back to God wholeheartedly.
11: Amen.
12: Turn back to him personally and in our families and as a nation. We need to reinvigorate our relationship with him through prayer. Prayer is conversation. It's a two-way conversation. Of course, we make our request to God, but what's more important is what he says back to us. And he will stir every single person who seeks him. He will speak to them and he will call them for their part in America and in America's future. And, you know, I like to think of it as we the church, we the people. That's the way God creates community. Every single person matters. He speaks to and through every one of us. And each one is called to something special in this moment. And so that's how we look forward. We look to God first. We surrender to him. We come to him. We thank him for our amazing history. Rewriting history does not honor God.
11: Amen.
12: Remembering what he actually did does honor God.
11: Amen.
12: So remembering is the first thing, you know, repenting. You know, when I wrote these prayers, and I just, it was like a lightning bolt that hit me that said, God himself founded our nation. And maybe the biggest sin of our nation is that we have forgotten that and not acknowledged that. Perhaps if we had kept that first and foremost in our mind, we would never have had the length of slavery that we had or the sin of abortion if we had kept God first. So I say, what we need to do is remember and turn back to God and seek him, knowing that he loves each person, each one of your listeners. He loves, and he has a purpose for their lives, not only personally, but as we celebrate this great nation and as we move forward in it together.
11: Mm. Such an invigorating conversation here with Cynthia Scott today here on Dr. James Dobson's Family Talk. The book is called Celebrating God, Our Founder at America's 250th Birthday. I highly recommend it. Go to jdfi.net and you can learn more about the book. And as you were talking about our future, Cynthia, I couldn't help but remember back to the earlier part of our conversation here where we were discussing God being the God of liberty. And the fact that all of this is set up to run so smoothly and to run so perfectly, if we will submit to his authority, if we will repent of our sins, if we will truly take him at his word and strive to be fruitful and to multiply. And so I'm hopeful. I mean, I'm cautiously optimistic that we're starting to see that revival, not just for the preservation of America, but literally for the glory of God and for his purposes to be accomplished through our citizenship, our citizenry, and our leadership here. Cynthia Scott, thank you so much for the book. Thank you for putting all your time and effort into praying for our nation, but then showing us our history and why we all need to be spending more time, not only in prayer, but also in the streets, talking to people about God's providence for our nation. And thank you for being with us today here on Dr. James Dobson's Family Talk.
12: Thank you so much, Roger. It's been a joy.
11: Well, I love how Cynthia Scott left us today. Cautiously optimistic, not because of anything we can manufacture on our own, but because she believes God is not finished with this nation yet. And that's truly a hopeful note upon which we can land. Well, that wraps up my two-part conversation with author and prayer leader Cynthia Scott here on today's edition of Dr. James Dobson's Family Talk. Cynthia's new book is called Celebrating God, Our Founder at America's 250th Birthday, and you'll find a link to it along with both halves of our conversation at jdfi.org. And speaking of America's 250th birthday, this week we are releasing a series of five new videos from our own Gary Bauer, Senior Vice President of Public Policy here at the Dobson Policy and Culture Center, honoring this historic birthday. 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You can look for them at jdfi.org or drjamesdobson.org. 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
8: 91.5, the blessing weather. I'm meteorologist Mike Cox. Mostly clear skies are likely for tonight, except for maybe a stray rain shower in the evening. But I think most of us with dry weather tonight will have a low of 68 degrees for in the morning. Now, tomorrow it will be another sunny and hot day. In the afternoon, a small chance of a shower. A thunderstorm will have a high of 95. Hottest weather of the season so far, Thursday most likely. With a sunny day, a small chance of an afternoon shower, thunderstorm as well. Highs on Thursday around 97. 91.5, the blessing.
19: Oh, for a thousand tops to see. 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My name is James Kenneth. Thank you for joining us. Thank you for joining us for today's edition of the Baptist Bible Hour. Lord.

On our program today, LaSere Bradley Jr. brings the concluding portion of a message titled Great is the Lord from Psalm 145. In the first part of the message, we reflected on the immeasurable greatness of God and His worthiness to receive all praise. In this concluding portion, we consider how the knowledge of God's greatness shapes the believer's daily walk, bringing confidence, humility, and joyful worship. And we'll bring the conclusion of Great is the Lord from LaSere Bradley Jr. right after the following song.

And then we go to the book of Colossians, chapter 3, beginning at the 5th verse. Mortify, that means put to death, therefore your members which are upon the earth. You're not to tolerate these sins. You're not to go after them. Fornication, uncleanness, inordinate affection. That's unrestrained desires, inappropriate affections, actions that are not pleasing to God. Evil concupiscence, which is strong sexual lust, and covetousness, which is idolatry. For which things sake the wrath of God cometh on the children of disobedience. This says those who walk in this course, go after these sins, the wrath of God will come upon them. Now this was practical instruction given to this church as the apostle writes to them, warning them that they are not to live as the Gentiles or the pagans around them. You're called to be holy. The Lord says, be ye holy even as I am holy. You are to turn away from these sins of the flesh, these sins that are prominent, these sins that today are many times defended and justified. But God says, my wrath is going to be poured out on these who continue in these sins. And there's coming that great day when Jesus Christ will return. Oh, what a day it will be. A day of joy, a day of triumph, a day of resurrection for those that are his. So shall we ever be with the Lord. But look at the description in 2 Thessalonians chapter 1, beginning with the 7th verse. And to you who are troubled, rest with us. When the Lord Jesus shall be revealed from heaven with his mighty angels in flaming fire, taking vengeance on them that know not God and that obey not the gospel of our Lord Jesus Christ, who shall be punished with everlasting destruction from the presence of the Lord and from the glory of his power. So while it will be a day, while it will be a day of victory, a day of rejoicing, a day of triumph for those that are the children of God, it's going to be a terrible day for those who do not know him. Jesus Christ is coming in flaming fire, taking vengeance on them that know not God and obey not the gospel of our Lord Jesus Christ. And they're going to be punished, how? With everlasting destruction. And then that destruction is described for us in the book of Revelation, chapter 21, verse 8. But the fearful and the unbelieving and the abominable and murderers and whoremongers and sorcerers and idolaters and all liars shall have their part in the lake which burneth with fire and brimstone, which is the second death. Where do you stand? Romans chapter 3, verse 23 tells us, for all have sinned and come short of the glory of God. Ephesians chapter 2, verse 3 says that by nature we are children of wrath. You might reply and say, well, I'm not perfect, but I'm just not all that bad. But that's the problem. God demands perfection. He's perfect, he's holy, and because of his holiness, he hates sin. James chapter 2, verse 10 says, for whosoever shall keep the whole law and yet offend in one point is guilty of all. Now, this is an impossibility, but let's suppose that Sister Lois

never had sinned, never had had an evil thought, never had said anything that she shouldn't have said. And she's now 90 years old. And she would slip up today and do something wrong. What would you think about that? I know what I would do in the weakness of my human nature. I'd say, bless your heart, Sister Sergeant. You've had such a noble long-term record. You've lived such a great life. One little sin, that's not going to matter. We're going to ignore that. But you see, that's the reason I would respond that way, because I'm a sinner. And I think like a sinner. I pray that as I read God's word and I'm led by his Holy Spirit, that I can overcome that inclination. But the inclination of my human nature is to say, well, one little sin, is that going to matter? God says, you offend in one point, you're guilty of it all. So if you were dealt with on the basis of your sin, you would be under the wrath of God now and forever. It's a troubling thought, is it not? To think that this God that we come here to worship is of such greatness, glory, holiness, and because of his holiness, he hates sin. He hates every evil way. He will punish sin. He has punished sin, and he will punish sin. When sinners are finally cast into hell, as we have read here in the book of Revelation, then there is no hope. One thing that keeps us going in life is hope. We go through difficult times. We have our doubts. We have our fears, but we have hope. We can say with the apostle, in hope of eternal life, which God that cannot lie promised before the world began. But in hell, there is no hope. There is no relief. There is no promise. There is no help from God. As long as you're living here, you feel like when I'm in trouble, when I need help, I can turn to God. He's the helper, but no help from God in hell. Only to bear his wrath forever. And I admit, I can't fathom that. I have difficulty grasping eternity from the standpoint even of the saints of God being with him in joy forever. No end. On and on and on and on. But to think about sinners suffering the wrath of God, it would be horrendous to think that they were going to suffer for a year. What about 10 years? People today are sentenced to the penitentiary for life. And that generally means a person going there is going to be there 50 or 60 years, maybe. But there's finally an end to it. They're either paroled or they die in prison. But in hell, there is no parole. And there is no end to the suffering. It goes on forever. And we've talked about the great God that we worship. Great is the Lord, greatly to be praised. Great because he's holy. Great in his wrath. But I've got some good news. I'm going to talk to you about great grace. Don't you feel like you need some? Oh, when you begin to think about his greatness, his glory. Say, I need grace. And the good news is, he's the God of all grace. 1 Peter chapter 5, verse 10, but the God of all grace, who hath called us unto his eternal glory by Christ Jesus, after that you have suffered a while, make you perfect, establish, settle you. The God of all grace. This God who is holy, this God who, because of his holiness, must display his wrath towards sin, is also the God of all grace. Certainly, having heard about his holiness and his wrath, at that point, I don't think you want to talk about any merit that you might have at some point boasted in. I don't think you ought to do any boasting about good works. They just kind of shrivel up and say, I don't even want to talk about it. Some people,

0: didn't want to talk about free will. Free will. I don't think free will sounds like a very good topic at this point, does it? What you need is free grace. Free grace. Let's look back at the story in Isaiah chapter 6. Having seen the king, he confessed, I'm undone, I'm ruined. But that wasn't the end of the story. Save that till we got to talking about grace. Chapter 6, verse 6. Then flew one of the seraphims unto me, having a live coal in his hand, and what he had taken with tongs from off the altar, and he laid it on my mouth, and said, Lo, this hath touched thy lips, and thine iniquity is taken away, and thy sin purged. Also I heard the voice of the Lord saying, Whom shall I send, and who will go for us? Then said I, Here am I, send me. Oh, how wonderful to know that though Isaiah saw how wretched he was in the sight of this holy God. Woe is me. I'm undone. Basically, I'm ruined. I have nothing to offer. But one of these seraphims took with tongs a coal off of the altar and laid it on his mouth. Symbolic of the cleansing that was taking place. Touched my lips. And he said, your iniquity is taken away. Your sin is purged. It's gone. Isn't that good news? That's what happens to us in saving grace. We who have a terrible record. You say, well, I've never worshipped any idols. Oh, now, wait a minute. Jesus summarized the law and said, here it is, thou shalt love the Lord thy God with all thy mind, heart, soul, and strength. And secondly, thy neighbor is thyself. Ooh. Put yourself up against that test and you say, I'm right there with Isaiah. Woe is me. I haven't always loved God supremely. I haven't made every decision in my life based on how I could honor him. No, I'm a sinner. So what you need is the purging of your sin. You need it to be washed away. You need to be cleansed. And that's what we have through the redemptive work of Jesus Christ. That's why he went to the cross. That's why he laid down his life, was to save guilty sinners. Salvation, then, is by grace. And after he was cleansed, the Lord said, Whom shall I send? Isaiah wouldn't have said this earlier, but now he says, Here am I, send me. Sometimes you can dwell so long upon the fact that you see yourself as an unworthy sinner, and you get to the place and say, Well, I'm so useless, there's nothing I can do of any value. But when you've been cleansed by the blood of Jesus Christ, when you've been made a new creature in Christ Jesus, you're now able to go forward and serve him. And therefore, we should all say, when the Lord says, Whom shall I send? Here am I. Lord, send me. Send me in whatever direction you would have me to go. Lead me to those that I may be able to help and minister to the glory of thy name. Ephesians chapter 2, verse 4. But God, who is rich in mercy for his great love, wherewith he loved us even when we were dead in sins, hath quickened us together with Christ. He made us alive. By grace ye are saved. And hath raised us up together in heavenly places in Christ Jesus, that in the ages to come he might show the exceeding riches of his grace and his kindness toward us through Christ Jesus. For by grace are ye saved through faith, and that not of yourselves, it is the gift of God, not of works, lest any man should boast. Look at how many times he talks about grace. By grace you are saved. And this is according that he may show the exceeding riches of his grace. For by grace are ye saved. Grace. Something that you don't deserve. Something you don't work for. Something that you cannot merit. Grace. Titus chapter 3, verse 5. Not by works of righteousness which we have done, but according to his mercy he saved us by the washing of regeneration and renewing of the Holy Ghost, which he shed on us abundantly through Jesus Christ our Savior, that being justified, how? By his grace, we should be made heirs according to the hope of eternal life. not by works of righteousness which we have done. That seems so difficult for some people to get hold of. They've been maybe brought up with the idea that I've got to work for my salvation. If I'm doing the best I can, God will take note of it. Some feel that they must make some great sacrifices in order to appease God, that it must be a diligent effort, lifelong working in order to earn their place in heaven. And there are those who believe that after a person dies, their destination is still not certain. They go to purgatory, and there they stay for a time. And people need to pray for them that they might ultimately be able to move on to heaven. Oh, how far removed is that thinking from the truth that salvation is by grace, that it's all by what God has accomplished through the death of his Son, Jesus Christ. Salvation is by grace. We've been talking about wrath, about how horrendous the wrath of God is, what it was like when it was poured out in flaming fire on Sodom and Gomorrah, what it was like when the destruction came to Egypt, what it was like when on certain occasions there were literally thousands of people that died under the judgments of God in the Old Testament days. And then to think there is coming a day when the wrath that will be poured out is beyond our ability to grasp or describe. But in this wonderful truth of salvation by grace, we learn that he delivers us from wrath. Romans chapter 5, verse 9. Much more than being justified by his blood, we shall be saved from wrath through him. If you believe what God's word says, if you believe that God is holy, if you believe that God hates sin and you know by nature you're a sinner, if you understand something about his wrath, you're thrilled to death to hear that there is salvation from wrath. 1 Thessalonians 1, verse 9, he turned from idols to serve the living God and to wait for his Son from heaven, whom he raised from the dead, even Jesus, which delivered us, what? From wrath to come. Jesus delivered us from wrath because he took the wrath on himself. As he neared that time to go to the cross, Isaiah had said he saw the travail of his soul and was satisfied. He knew something of what he was going to suffer. Yes, the physical pain was indescribable, with the nails in his hand and in his feet and the crown of thorns down upon his brow. But the thing that brought him indescribable agony and suffering was that the wrath of his Father was poured out upon him. In the 6 hours that he was on the cross, he suffered the wrath that would have been poured out on you and you and you as a believer in Jesus Christ, upon a child of God. You would have had this wrath meted out to you had he not taken your place. And he suffered. The wrath of God came upon him in a measure beyond our comprehension. But he delivered us from wrath. If you are in Jesus, if he's your Savior, you don't have to fear wrath to come. When you think about his return, you don't have to tremble. You have to say, what a happy day. And you pray, even so, come quickly, Lord Jesus. What a day that will be to be at home with him forever. God is holy, perfect, just, good. God's wrath is poured out on sinners as an evidence of his holiness. The book of Hebrews says it is a fearful thing to fall into the hands of the living God. Fearful, dreadful, to fall into the hands of the living God. But grace is given freely because of the death of his Son, Jesus Christ. There is electing grace, redeeming grace, calling grace, justifying grace, pardoning grace, sanctifying grace, keeping grace, helping grace, all kinds of grace. He's the God of all grace, and there is an abundant supply of it. Because when Jesus came and said, he was full of grace and truth. Multitudes have been made the recipients of his grace, but there is an adequate supply. Grace, grace. If you've been convicted of your sin, you know that you deserve the wrath of God, the wrath of this holy God to be poured out on you. I bring the good news of the gospel that there is hope for you, for sinners, because Jesus Christ came not to call the righteous but sinners to repentance. Great is the Lord, and greatly to be praised. Great because he's holy. Great when his wrath is meted out to execute judgment, to display the fact that he is a holy God. Does not excuse sin, does not tolerate sin, will punish sin, will judge sin. But he poured out his wrath on his son Jesus at Calvary. And that gives us our hope today. We can then come and rejoice to believe in such a God who is so great and glorious, and come to praise his name and to give thanks for his unspeakable gift, the Lord Jesus Christ, and praise him for the salvation that is by grace.
1: And that concludes the message, Great is the Lord, from Lasere Bradley Jr. on the Baptist Bible Hour. As we've heard today, our God is great beyond all comparison. His wisdom is perfect, his power is unlimited, his mercy endures forever, and his faithfulness never fails. May we grow in our knowledge of his greatness, delight in his unfailing goodness, and join with the psalmist in declaring, "Great is the Lord, and greatly to be praised." And that will be all the time that we have here today. Thank you so much for listening. I pray that the message has enriched your life. Be sure to listen again next time to another message of God's sovereign grace. And until then, may the Lord richly bless you and keep you, and make his face shine upon you and give you peace.

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1: With SRN News, I'm Keith Peters in Washington. Several Supreme Court decisions were released today. One involved transgender athletes.
2: The Supreme Court upholds the transgender sports ban in two states, Idaho and West Virginia. The justices ruling the states can block transgender athletes who are biological males from participating in girls' sports teams at both public schools and universities. Justice Kavanaugh writing the opinion for the 6-3 majority.
1: Correspondent Laura Winters reporting, and the justices also upheld a long-standing belief in birthright citizenship.
3: The justices, in a decision in a New Hampshire case Tuesday, relied on a long-settled understanding of the 14th Amendment, adopted after the Civil War, and more recent federal laws in ruling anyone born in the country is a citizen, with limited exceptions. The Republican president's restrictions had been blocked by several lower courts and had not taken effect. Three conservative justices would have allowed the restrictions to take effect.
1: Correspondent Bernie Bennett. Temperatures are heading into dangerously high territory for the next few days from the Midwest to the East Coast. And forecasters are warning people to stay inside and wear loose-fitting clothing. The CEO of Must Ministries, Ike Reigart, says their cooling center in Cobb County, Georgia, opens during the day when the temperature goes above 90 degrees.
4: But we know that over the next few days, that heat index may go anywhere from 105 to 108 degrees. It becomes life-threatening. So to me, this is a rescue station.
1: The hot weather is expected to last into the weekend. President Trump has announced that Republicans will hold their first ever national convention ahead of the midterm elections, an unusual event aimed at boosting turnout in races that will decide whether the party maintains control of Congress. On Wall Street, the Dow by 136 points. This is SRN News.
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6: I'm meteorologist Mike Cox. Mostly clear skies are likely for tonight, except for maybe a stray rain shower in the evening. But I think most of us with dry weather tonight will have a low of 68 degrees for in the morning. Now, tomorrow it will be another sunny and hot day. In the afternoon, a small chance of a shower or thunderstorm will have a high of 95. Hottest weather of the season so far Thursday, most likely. With a sunny day, a small chance of an afternoon shower or thunderstorm as well. Highs on Thursday around 97.
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8: God has promised Israel a kingdom. God has promised Israel salvation. God has promised them a marvelous return, regathering, and restoration in the land. At the second coming, there's going to be redemption. At the second coming, there's going to be restoration. At the second coming, there's going to be a kingdom. But at the first coming, there was a terrible apostasy. There was a terrible rejection.
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10: When you were a kid, did you ever get a decoder ring and a box of cereal? A little toy that allowed you to decipher secret messages? Well, understanding the Bible is not about decoder rings. There are no secret messages in the scriptures. But to really understand its meaning, you often need an in-depth knowledge of geography, ancient history, and biblical languages. That is certainly true of the chapter John MacArthur examines today on Grace to You. John once said that this might be the most difficult chapter he ever looked at. John's current study is called The Return and Reign of Jesus Christ. So now turn in your Bibles to Zechariah chapter 11, and here's John with today's lesson.
8: We've been studying the book of Zechariah, and we come now to the 11th chapter. And I've entitled this, The Rejection of the Good Shepherd. The Rejection of the Good Shepherd. It's a very sad chapter. It's a very grieving chapter. It's a very ugly chapter in many ways. And it, in comparison to chapters 9 and 10, stands out in a rather stark contrast. The chapter pictures the Lord Jesus as a shepherd. And that's not a concept unfamiliar to us, because the Old Testament talks about God as a shepherd. Psalm 23 says, "The Lord is my shepherd." The prophet Isaiah said that he gathers the little lambs and he gently leads those that are with young, pictures God as a shepherd. In John chapter 10 of the New Testament, Jesus said, "I am the good shepherd. The good shepherd cares for his sheep." And so the concept of God as a shepherd, of the Lord Jesus Christ as a shepherd, is not anything really new. But in most cases in the Old Testament, you find that in the presentation of God as shepherd, or even in the New Testament where Christ is presented as shepherd, the chapter is lovely. There's beauty to it. It's gracious. It's endearing. But when you come to the 11th chapter of Zechariah and you read here Zechariah's presentation of the shepherd, it is anything but beautiful. It is anything but lovely. It is anything but winsome. It is very ugly. It is very sinful. And that is apparent from the very first verse on to the end of the chapter. Now, with that introduction, let's go back to the 11th chapter. God has promised Israel a kingdom. God has promised Israel salvation. God has promised them a marvelous return, regathering, and restoration in the land. But suddenly, in chapter 11, the prophet of hope turns into a prophet of doom. And he turns from the glories of Messiah at his second coming and the glories of Messiah at his kingdom, and he turns to a national apostasy and a national rejection of Messiah that occurred at his first coming. Now, we know at the second coming is going to be redemption. At the second coming, there's going to be restoration. At the second coming, there's going to be a kingdom. But at the first coming, there was a terrible apostasy. There was a terrible rejection. And this chapter goes not so much to the second coming of Christ as to the first coming. And it predicts the rejection of the shepherd. The second point in the outline is the main point of the chapter, the rejection of the true shepherd. And this is a very, very severe, a very profound, a very straightforward, a very judicial kind of chapter. There's really no bright light in it. It's judgment. In fact, this may help you to see it in perspective. Chapter 11 tells us, watch this. Chapter 11 tells us why the promises of chapters 9 and 10 never came to pass when Jesus came the first time. Chapter 11 tells us why the promises of 9 and 10 never came to pass when Jesus came the first time. Because chapter 11 tells us that when he came the first time, they rejected him. And so that accounts for the postponing of the promises of 9 and 10. Now, I want us to look at this in the format of shepherds. You'll notice that all three of the points on the outline deal with shepherds. First, there is the ravage of the wailing shepherds. Second, there is the rejection of the true shepherd. And thirdly, there is the reception of the false shepherd. So the chapter follows the motif of shepherds. Let's look first of all at the ravage or the ruin of the wailing shepherds, verses 1 to 3. This, incidentally, is the most poetic section in the whole book. In Hebrew, it's totally poetic. Let me read you the three verses. "Open thy doors, O Lebanon, that the fire may devour thy cedars. Wail, fir tree, for the cedar is fallen because the glorious trees are spoiled. Wail, O ye oaks of Bashan, for the forest of the vintage is come down. There is a voice of the wailing of the shepherds, for their glory is spoiled. A voice of the roaring of young lions, for the pride of the Jordan is spoiled." Now, all those three verses are judgmental. Now watch, and I'll show you what they mean. It is obvious here that you see three different sections of land. Verse 1, Lebanon. Verse 2, Bashan. verse 3, Jordan. If you know anything about the basic geography of Israel, you know that starts in the north and descends to the south. And here is judgment sweeping. Fire, verse 1, devouring, beginning in Lebanon, and burning up the cedars, sweeping down to Bashan and consuming the oaks, coming all the way down to Jordan and destroying the pride of Jordan, the place where the lions dwelt, which was all of the foliage around the Jordan Valley. And so there is a judgment that sweeps from the north down to the south. The Holy Spirit here, with poetic imagery and dramatic movement, arranges the words with an almost rhetorical power to describe the ruin and the ravages of the whole land of Israel. There's coming a storm of judgment, God says, and that storm is going to sweep from the north to the south. And the trees are sort of personalized here and made to be sort of the recipients of the judgment. But this is really only a metaphor. This is really only a picture. This is really only a figure in that sense. The trees stand for the sections of land. Lebanon was known for its cedars. Do you remember the wood that was used to build Solomon's temple were the cedars from Lebanon? Lebanon was known for the mighty cedar trees, massive, beautiful trees, and some of the mountains of Lebanon rise high, way high, and they're just covered with trees. These mighty trees fell. And then there was the area of Bashan. Now, Lebanon was the north border of the land of Israel. On the Syrian-Palestinian border at the north is Lebanon. And coming down south a little bit and going east a little bit, to the east of Jordan was the area of Bashan. The area of Bashan was an area populated by oak trees. And then descending further down into the lower part of the land, you come to the Jordan Valley, which runs all the way to the Dead Sea. And the Jordan Valley, along the Jordan River on both sides, was dense foliage. At one time, we understand that there was almost a jungle there of foliage. And all of this is going to be consumed in this tremendous judgment that hits the land. Now, I really believe that the judgment that God is speaking about here is an actual devastation. It's not a literal fire that burns trees, but it is an actual devastation. It's not just a spiritual judgment, but it is a real judgment where real people die, real death, where the land of Israel is really judged. In fact, in verse 1, Lebanon is told to open its doors. There's no sense in fighting it. You might as well just throw open the doors and let it happen. And once you see Lebanon go, verse 2, you oaks of Bashan, you might as well wail. The fir tree might as well wail. Why? Because if the mighty cedar goes, the fir tree isn't going to be able to stand. In other words, when the high and the mighty are fallen, every lesser tree is going to be unable to escape. From the high and the mighty all the way down the line. And some people have likened these trees to the leadership of Israel and said that this is a spiritual judgment on the hierarchy of Israel, all the way from the high and the mighty, the priests and so forth, and the elders and the scribes and the rulers, down all the way to the common men. And maybe there is that implication also. But in this judgment, when the mighty fall, everything goes as well. And when you see the forest of the vintage come down, in other words, that's referring to Lebanon. When you see the finest forest, the glorious trees, the splendid trees, when they go, and actually the Hebrew says, the inaccessible or impenetrable forest. That's literally what it means when it says the forest of vintage. The impenetrable Lebanon, the mighty Lebanon falls. When the best goes, everything else better wail because it's going to go too. And so the fir trees wail and the mighty oaks wail, and there's a wailing all the way down in Jordan. Notice this, verse 3. There is the voice of the roaring of the lions, for the pride of the Jordan is spoiled. This is interesting. After the captivity of the northern kingdom, wild beasts began to multiply around the Jordan. You can check out 2 Kings 17:25, Jeremiah 49:19, and Jeremiah 50:44. And in those passages, 2 Kings 17, Jeremiah 49, and chapter 50 there, is the indication that wild beasts proliferated the Jordan area for many centuries. It became literally a place where lions dwelt in the thick foliage. And so verse 3 is saying the lions will roar when they see the devastation that comes. And there was devastation. And the young lions is an interesting term. It refers to lions that have been weaned, and they're young, and they have great appetites, and they're very fierce. And these fierce lions are going to roar at the destruction that occurs. Now, this is poetic imagery. The point here is not the trees get burned up and lions lose their homes. The point is that they are made to be like wailing elements as figures of the wailing that's going to occur in the land when it's devastated. The idea of destruction is here, people, because three times in these three verses, the verb in Hebrew for destroy is used. The verb for destroy, three times. So the thought of destruction and of permanent, devastating kind of destruction is going to occur. Now notice the response to this. The one human response you find is in verse 3. There is a voice of the wailing of the shepherds, for their glory is spoiled. Here are the shepherds. Are these just literal shepherds? Well, possibly. And they're crying and howling like an animal, the Hebrew word. Literally howling like a coyote or like a lone wolf. Screeching and wailing because all of their pastures have been devastated. Because all of the grass that they needed has been burned up and destroyed, and the hills are denuded. And again, some say it may be a reference to those who are the shepherds of Israel, the leaders, and it may be. But the sum of it all, the trees and the grass and the animals and the leadership, it all falls into the same wail as God's great judgment comes. Now, we meet then the wailing shepherds, and they wail because they've been ravaged. The question is, to what destruction does this refer? At what point in Israel's history did this happen? And I'm going to give you what I believe to be the soundest and the best interpretation. And incidentally, it's the oldest one. It's the old one that the old rabbis believed, and it's still currently held by many scholars, and I'm convinced it's true, that what this is referring to is the destruction of Israel and Jerusalem that occurred in 70 AD. You remember that after Jesus was crucified around 30 or so AD, 40-some years later, nearly 40 years later, there was the great devastation. The Roman army came in and destroyed Jerusalem. And I mean, when they destroyed Jerusalem, they didn't just destroy Jerusalem. They destroyed Jerusalem good. 1,100,000 Jews died. 1,100,000. They threw 100,000 bodies over the wall just for the sport of it. In years following that, Hadrian marched through the area north toward Galilee and destroyed 985 towns. Literally devastating the state of Israel. Scattering them all over the world. And only in your lifetime have they come back since 1918 and following. And I believe that what he sees here is this unbelievable devastation that occurred in 70 AD. And the reason I believe that is because of what immediately follows, which is given as the reason for the judgment. And the reason for the judgment is the rejection of the shepherd. And that just fits history beautifully, because when they rejected Jesus Christ, it wasn't 40 years later until their whole nation went out of existence as a nation, although the Jewish people have been preserved as individual people. And so we find, first of all, the general warning of the ravage of the wailing shepherds. And then the reason for this ravage comes in the second point, the rejection of the true shepherd. Let's look at verse 4. And all the way through verse 14, he discusses the rejection of the true shepherd. We can't really reproduce today, I don't think, vividly enough in our minds, unless somebody could make a movie about this. And maybe that wouldn't even do it. We can't really understand the ravaging that occurred in the destruction of Jerusalem in 70 AD and the years following. I mean, when the Roman army came down, they literally destroyed an entire civilization of people, except for the remnant that managed to escape and be preserved by God to be regathered today. Utter devastation. During the siege of the city of Jerusalem, the Jewish people even began to eat their own children because of the starvation. Incredible destruction occurred. This is the devastation that happened. And this devastation, beloved, was God's act of judgment on the rejection of the true shepherd. The shepherds were ravaged and they wailed, but they wailed as wailing shepherds because they had rejected the true shepherd. Now, I want to give you some information you have to have to understand this prophecy. I've studied a lot of chapters in the Bible. I don't think I ever studied one that's more difficult than this one. This is a very difficult chapter. I say that basically so that you'll understand that if you don't quite get every little thought here, I'm not sure anybody gets every little thought here. Very difficult. Because the style is often poetic. And trying to reproduce everything that was in the mind of the prophet is difficult. But I want you to see the flow of it, because the overall flow and purpose of the chapter is very clear in spite of some of the little nuances in the Hebrew that are very difficult, and I don't want to get bogged down in all of those. There is an important key to the chapter. Now, you got to get this. There are many styles of prophetic utterance in the Old Testament. I remember having a course in Old Testament prophecy, and my professor was Dr. Feinberg, and he really knew this. And he opened up to me an understanding of so many kinds of prophetic method that I never understood. And one of them that he talked about that was interesting, I thought, was the fact that the prophets often made a prophecy by acting out a symbolic act. In other words, rather than just verbalizing something, they literally acted out something. For example, Isaiah 8 might be a fitting example. Don't turn to it. I'll just read a verse or two real quick. Isaiah 8. Moreover, the Lord said to me, take a great scroll and write in it with a man's pen concerning Maher Shalal Hashbaz. And I took to me faithful witnesses to record, et cetera, et cetera, et cetera. In other words, the Lord said, I want you to do a demonstration, Isaiah. Get a big scroll and write some stuff on it. Well, that was a demonstration. That was doing something very visible as a symbol of a certain prophecy. Over in Ezekiel 4, I'm thinking of another one. God said to Ezekiel, take a tile or a piece of clay, like you'd tile a roof with, and lay it before you and paint on it the city of Jerusalem. And lay siege against it and build a fort against it and cast a mound against it. Now, can you see this? The very dignified prophet Ezekiel is building himself a little fort. See? He's got his little clay, and he's drawing Jerusalem. And the people are always saying, poor Ezekiel's, you know, slipped one of those wheels that he was talking about in chapter 1. And something's definitely gone wrong with Ezekiel. And he was acting a symbolic act before the people. Now, that seems to be what is going on in this chapter. God is speaking to Zechariah, asking Zechariah to be an actor, to play a part, to put on a symbolic act, to enter on a stage. He says, now, Zach, I want you to be a shepherd. He said, I want you to play the part of a shepherd, okay? And then he goes on to tell him step by step what to do. Now, everything that Zechariah acts out is a picture of Jesus Christ. Now, I hope you understand that approach to prophecy. He symbolically carries out certain actions that speak of the rejection of Jesus Christ. And they are very, very, very vivid things that he does. Let's look at them, beginning at verse 4. Thus saith the Lord my God, feed the flock of the slaughter. Now, first, Zechariah is to feed the flock of the slaughter. Now, the word here, to feed, is the word tend in the Hebrew. It means to care for, to feed, to lead, to nurse. It's used in Psalm 23 to speak of the ministry of a shepherd. He says, now, the first thing I want you to do in your role as a shepherd is act out a feeding. feed the flock. And that would mean, of course, to teach them. I want you to be like the true shepherd, like the spiritual shepherd, and you feed the flock, the word of God. Now notice what he calls the flock of the slaughter. That's not the most endearing term. That doesn't sound a lot like Psalm 23, does it? If we were to put it in modern English, we would say, feed the flock intended for butchering. Because that's exactly what it means. Feed the flock intended for butchering. The flock is the covenant nation, but the covenant nation has been unfaithful. The covenant nation has turned their back on the shepherd, and he says, you feed the flock intended for butchering. Now, that's a strange statement. I mean it. I read that over lots of times before I understood what he was saying. He's saying, look, Israel has rejected the shepherd. And we'll see that as we go through the chapter. I'm assuming that at this point. Israel's rejected the shepherd. They are then, therefore, designated as the flock for butchering. But I'm going to give them a chance. I'm going to feed them. I'm going to try to feed them and see if they'll eat. That's essentially what I believe he's saying. So the Lord here is sort of played by Zechariah in this little play. And Zechariah is to go to this flock that is already, God knows, it's already in the plan. God has known it. They're a flock for butchering. There's going to be a horrible devastation. There's going to be a horrible judgment. But before the judgment comes, God says, I want to try to feed them one more time. And that's essentially what Jesus did, didn't he? 70 years before the great butchering of Israel, God came and tried to feed the flock. Would they be fed? For the most part, they would not be fed. And so they were a flock for slaughter.
10: You're listening to Grace to You, the Bible teaching ministry of John MacArthur. John's current series is titled The Return and Reign of Jesus Christ. Now, today, John talked about a sobering reality, the judgment ahead for those who reject Christ. And with future judgment in mind, I'd like to play a call-in question we received some years ago from a listener named Lisa. Here's the question, and then you'll hear John's response.
11: Hello, Pastor John. My name is Lisa, and I live in Palm Bay, Florida. My question is, I know that Scripture says to be absent from body is to be present with the Lord. My question is, if you're in the presence of the Lord, why is it necessary to be judged on Judgment Day? I mean, is it because you get more jewels on your crown? Is it because of status in heaven? I'm confused about that a little bit. Thank you so much. Bye-bye.
12: Hey, thank you so much, Lisa. Appreciate your question, and it's a really good question. We're talking about a judgment that is a judgment for the purpose of rewards. There will be no judgment on sin. And that's crystal clear from Romans 8, verse 1. Now there is therefore now no condemnation to those who are in Christ Jesus. Why? Because the Lord Jesus on the cross took our full judgment. In other words, he died and paid the full penalty for our sins, for all the sins of all the people who would ever believe through all of human history. So there is no judgment on our sin. But this is what the New Testament calls the Bema judgment, which is a word that really means a reward, like when you watch the Olympics and you see platforms that the winners stand on and they receive a medal. So it's that kind of judgment that we're talking about when we talk about facing the Lord to receive a reward. And that's what Paul says. In fact, he looks at his own life and says, you know, I'm not the right person to judge myself. He says, even if I know nothing against myself, herein am I not justified, because obviously he's a little biased in his own favor, as we all are. But he says, I wait for the day when the Lord renders righteous judgment. And the fruit of that day, every man will receive his reward from God. So it's a time of reward. There's no fear in the life of a believer that in heaven somehow, and I've heard this said when I was a kid, all their sins are going to be flashed on a screen and the Lord's going to make much out of that. That is not true. Once you leave this world as a believer, all sin will be forgotten. All that will be left will be God's reward to give us for those things that we have done for him that were not worthless, but were priceless. And that's what we're looking forward to.
10: 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Now for the entire Grace to You staff, I'm Phil Johnson. Thanks for joining us today. Be back tomorrow as John MacArthur looks at God's wrath against sinners and why his punishment is never too harsh. It's another half hour of unleashing God's truth, one verse at a time, on Grace to You.
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0: Romans chapter 5, that's in the New Testament. I say that because some folks are still trying to find their Bible and in their reference when I'm giving the invitation. Romans chapter 5, let's stand and honor the Word of God. Therefore, and anytime you see the word therefore, you ought to stop and see what it's there for. Being justified by faith, we have peace with God through our Lord Jesus Christ. Say, I believe it. By whom also we have access by faith into this grace wherein we stand and rejoice in hope of the glory of God. And not only that, not only so, but we glory in tribulations also. Did you hear that? And we glory in tribulations also, knowing that tribulation worketh patience. That word patience is endurance. Say endurance. And endurance, experience, and experience, hope. And hope maketh not ashamed, because the love of God is shed abroad in our hearts by the Holy Ghost, which is given unto us. For when we were yet without strength, in due time, Christ died for the ungodly. Say, that's me. Say, that's me. Say, that's me. The ungodly. For scarcely for a righteous man will one die. Yet peradventure for a good man, some would even dare to die. But God commendeth his love toward us, in that while we were yet sinners, Christ died for us. Much more then, being now justified by his blood, we shall be saved from wrath through him. For if, when we were enemies, we were reconciled to God by the death of his son, much more being reconciled, we shall be saved by his life. And not only so, but we also joy. Anybody remember the definition of joy? Look here. Spin around. We joy in God through our Lord Jesus Christ, by whom we have now, what's that word? Receive. Two people can read. What's that word?
1: Receive.
0: Say it loud.
1: Receive,
0: receive what?
1: Atonement.
0: The atonement. Father, bless your word to our hearts, in Jesus' name, amen. You may be seated. Thank you for standing in honor of the Word of God. We're talking about these few weeks the exciting results of justification. We have a reason to rejoice. And we ought to have a season of rejoicing. There ought to be times when we glory in what God's done for us. There ought to be times when we shout the victory. Even though it doesn't look like we're having victory, we have, because we are in Christ Jesus. And he's more than a conqueror, so we're in him. So the beginning chapters of Romans paint a scene of awful human condition, as you recall. These chapters are not designed to make people clap their hands and kick up their baptistic heels. In fact, human depravity displays judgment, not joy. So we're working our way through these chapters, and today we come to chapter 5, and we're going to talk about the exciting results of justification again. Remember, we have some things to rejoice in. We are a rejoicing people, not a complaining people, not a let's go back to Egypt people, not I don't like that old bread people, I don't like that old music, people. I don't like that old preaching, people. I don't like that old King James Bible, people. We have something to rejoice about. You know what it is? Justification. How do you define justification? Just as if I had never sinned, justified. God held a great glowing balance. One side was waiting for me. The other side held such perfection as God had demanded there be. And God held the scale in the middle, and my side soared high with my sin. I cried for my side to be balanced, and Jesus, my Savior, stepped in. Now I'm justified. I'm happy in Jesus today. The sins I've committed, they're all in the past. They'll never condemn me, for he holds me fast. I'm justified. I'm happy in Jesus today. So let's look at this together. Look at our present prized possessions. In verse 1, justified by faith. We have that already. It's ours. It's a prized

you've never been convicted, you've never been converted. I'm going to say that one more time because some of you thought all you had to do is shake a preacher's hand. If you've never been convicted, you've never been converted. But do you remember those days of conviction? You wet your pillow with tears. And sometimes the devil tries to talk you out of, you're sick. That's what's wrong with you. You know, you're running a temperature. Yeah, you are. You're getting close to hell is what's happening. And God's about to rescue you. We have peace with God. Peace in our heart. Peace in our life. The conflict's gone. And you're not looking for something to fuss about. You're not looking for something to disagree with. You're at peace. Amen. The old man is dead. Girls, say the old man is dead. And you have peace with God. Our Lord Jesus Christ. Now, I want you to think about this. That term, our Lord Jesus Christ, is your photo ID. Did you hear me? Most places you go now to do any business, to get in, to stay in, you've got to have a photo ID. The Lord Jesus Christ is our photo ID for heaven. We've got Jesus. Jesus got us. And honey, we're in. Say amen right there. You say, I thought it's because I'd been baptized. Oh, no. It's because Jesus is yours and you're his. What a blessing. In verse 2, by him we have access. That means an open door by faith into this grace. Grace is divine favor. God smiling rather than frowning. God shaking his head yes rather than no. Where we have currently standing. You see that? That's that holy ground we sang about this morning. Rejoicing in hope, not defeat, in hope of the glory of God. In verse 3, and that's not all our possessions. We glory in tribulations. Look up here at me. Most of us complain in our tribulations because we don't understand it. Lean this way when I'm talking. We don't understand it. How do you glory in hard times? How do you glory in tribulations? How do you glory when things are going upstream rather than downstream? Well, here it is. We glory in tribulation because tribulations develops patience, which is endurance. Endurance is a first cousin to perseverance. Everybody look up here. Perseverance of the saints is what Baptists believe. We believe that a saved saint perseveres. Let me help you. Are there any Baptists here this morning? Yeah, amen, preacher. Perseverance of the saints. One of the five things that we had hang our hat on for eternity is the perseverance of the saints. We don't fall out. We don't flip out. We don't fail. We persevere. How do we persevere? God is working tribulation in us to bring about endurance in us so we can endure and persevere. So you tell me that when I'm having a hard time, God's doing a good thing? When you get through it, you look back on it and say, oh, hallelujah, do that again. I went through a terrible time, most preachers would think. I was called to a meeting on Saturday. And when I got there, they gave me what is notably recorded in the annals of history as the right foot of fellowship. I got punted, to use a football term. And everybody wondered why I wasn't moping and drooping, down the dumps, going throwing a towel, commit suicide. Lord God, I know more people I'd shoot before I'd shoot me. I'd run out of ammo before I got to me. But 2 weeks later, somebody said, how you feeling, preacher? I said, before God, I'd go through it again to get what I've got. Now you whine and you pine and you decline and God will take you right back to the same door and you got to go through again. Best thing, do suck it up.

say, hallelujah, amen, I'm in, I'm in, I'm in. Because if you don't get in, you're out. He'll take you back. And I've pastored people who keep going through it like this. And they wonder why they're stuck where they are. Hey, learn to enjoy those times when God's teaching you endurance. Don't blame it on the devil. The devil don't want you to endure. Devil has no plans for you to persevere. Devil wants you to flop. He wants you to do what he told Job to do through his wife. Curse God and die. Mercy. Our prized possessions. Then verse 4. An endurance or experience, and experience hope, and hope is confidence, of course, and that fuels perseverance, makes you positive under pressure. That'd be a good badge to wear, positive under pressure. Most Baptists I know, they've never read the 1689 Baptist Confession of Faith. They don't know what a Baptist is. Wouldn't know one if they'd meet him in the street. But they don't understand people who, when they get under pressure, they're still pleasant. Not unpleasant. Not declaring war on God. Not quitting the church. Not stopping. But positive. Under pressure. You there? Are you there yet? God's got another schoolhouse for you if you're not. Are you there? When you get there, you ought to say, hallelujah. It's like the Presbyterian fell down the steps. Got up, dusted himself off, and said, thank God that's over with. We ought to do the same thing. When we get through a valley, we ought to look back on it and say, I learned something from you. And move on. And then there's verse 5 following that. And confidence doesn't disappoint because, say because there was a cause. Because we couldn't and wouldn't save ourselves. Because we were without strength or ability. Because we were ungodly. Because we were sinners. And because Christ died for us. Because there was a cause for God to do what he did for us. Why don't you marry up with old because? Put your arm around old because and say, come over here close to me because. When you understand what because is, honey, you'll shout in joy. You'll do like Job did. You'll do like Paul did. Paul didn't whine and pine because he knew he was going to get his head taken off his shoulders. He didn't whine and pine. He's writing this to us to encourage us not to whine and pine. Because God loved us, bottom line. Because God showered us with love by the Holy Ghost, which is given to us. That's verse 5. What was our problem? What were our deficiencies? What if I bought you a t-shirt and said, wear this 24 hours a day for 6 weeks. Don't wash it, wear it. And it said, I have deficiencies. People start walking around you, stand right there. You play the part. They'll be coming down the street. You that are listening, instead of looking, there's a boy with a shirt on and says, I have deficiencies. I don't know what he's got. I'm going to do my best to go around him. I don't want to shake his hand. I don't want to get in his presence. I'll get away from him. Would you wear a shirt that said, I have, thank you, you did good. Would you wear a shirt that says, I have deficiencies? Look up here at me. You and I have deficiencies. God didn't save you because he thought you'd beautify heaven. God didn't save you so you could stand on the corner walk and don't walk and say,
Look at me now. We have deficiencies. God knew our deficiencies. And God set out to take care of our deficiencies. Paul tells us what they were. He said we were weak. Say weak. You've been weak. Weak is a terrible, terrible partner. We're weak. We're godless. Without God in the world is godless. And we're sinners. All of those verses. Wouldn't it move? We would not move others to love us because of our deficiencies. But God loved us so much that he sent his only begotten son to die for us, who was contaminated with deficiencies. Next time somebody says, how are you? Say, I've got deficiencies. Roll your eyes, little like kids. I've got deficiencies. Well, you do whether you tell it or not. Don't you love this proud church crowd? Never did nothing wrong, amen. Never thought a word of dirt in their life. Never stepped on a crack in a sidewalk, amen. They're so good, God's going to take them right on in without Jesus. That's religion. Let me tell you about redemption. God saw us like we are. Loved us in spite of us. Sent his only son. Wasn't like he had a house full of them. Sent his only son to die for us because we had deficiencies. And he took Jesus' perfection, hallelujah, and put it on our account. So when he looks at the book, if you're born again, he sees the righteousness of Jesus recorded under your name. That'll make you shout. He sacrificed his son for us. Let me skip to verse 11. And not only this, we also joy, spin around in God through our Lord Jesus Christ, by whom we have now received the atonement. That's five verses of Romans chapter 5, that every Bible-believing believer should commit to memory. Those five verses tell the whole truth and nothing but the truth. Five verses of Romans chapter 5, and it wouldn't take you 10 minutes to memorize it if you try. It tells you what you were and what God did about what you were and what you are now through the blood of the Lord Jesus Christ. It seems to me that Paul's kind of like Beethoven. When Beethoven wrote his fifth symphony, anybody else familiar with Beethoven's fifth? John, you're familiar with it. How many of you like classical music? That's the kind we're going to have in heaven, that bluegrass, mama. Mama rolled her eyes when I said bluegrass. But Beethoven's fifth symphony, he didn't know when to quit. He just kept, and he got into his coda. Anybody know what coda means? That's your ending. It's like me ending a message. It takes all day. He just kept going with his coda. His coda was longer than some of his symphonies. He didn't know when to quit. It was his fifth. And he kept on writing music in the coda. That's what Paul's doing. He just keeps going. He's so excited about our possessions in Christ Jesus, he don't know when to quit. Isn't that exciting? And here's the thing. I know Baptists that never know when to start. You have to jack them up on Sunday morning. Have to jack them up on Sunday night. Have to look them up on Wednesday night. And never recognize that we're to rejoice in our prized possessions. What's the greatest possession you have outside of Jesus? It doesn't compare to him.
My father is rich in houses and lands. He holdeth the wealth of the world in his hands, of rubies and diamonds, of silver and gold. His coffers are full. He has riches untold. And here's the exciting part. I'm his child. I'm a child of the king. A child of the king. And you are too if you've been born again.

0: 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I'm Gary Montgomery. 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Thank you in advance. Goodbye.
1: 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We've been having trouble because of the storms that have come through. We've had a lot of damage to the equipment on the mountain, and we've had a lot of difficulty getting it back on the air. Be praying for those that are working to get us on and to keep us on. And also be praying for wisdom for us to know what all we need to do to stay on the air. But, you know, we've got to say thank you to God and thank you to you for the support that you have given us and for the provision that God gives us. And we're looking to Him. Pray with us, Lord. We pray that you would make provision for us so we can stay on the air and we can reach people with the gospel of the Lord Jesus Christ on WHCB. Thank you, Father, in Jesus' name. Amen. 91.5,
2: The Blessing Weather. I'm meteorologist Mike Cox. Mostly clear skies are likely for tonight, except for maybe a stray rain shower in the evening. But I think most of us with dry weather tonight will have a low of 68 degrees for in the morning. Now tomorrow it will be another sunny and hot day. In the afternoon, a small chance of a shower. A thunderstorm will have a high of 95. Hottest weather of the season so far Thursday, most likely, with a sunny day, a small chance of an afternoon shower, thunderstorm as well. Highs on Thursday around 97. 91.5, The
3: 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And you can find out everything you need to know about us at that site.

Well, I hope the opening bars of this music has served to slow you down just a little bit. Hi, I'm Bill Pierce, and I welcome you to Night Sounds. Saw an interesting sentence on the way in tonight. It reads, quote, "It's easy to do more and accomplish less." Any of you can identify with that? Tonight's program, since we give each a title and an identity of its own, I've called The Back of the Boat, and I'll tell you why that particular subject matter in just a moment. Basically, it has to do with busyness, overcommitment, and possible burnout. Busyness faces so many, moving too fast. It's a raging storm in our culture. In fact, newspapers and magazine headlines provide ample, almost daily evidence. Speaking for nurses, one said, "We're just plain tired." Doctors on the edge, stress in the workplace. It's really a worldwide problem. One of the worst areas of stress is in the church, congregational settings. One of the most dangerous of all the people given to overcommitment. Someone said Christians will run you into the ground. Seeing the great number of needs, pastors and lay people often place unbearable demands upon themselves and others. Tonight's program, The Back of the Boat. If you happen to be familiar at all with the gospel message, check into Mark chapter 4 in his gospel. That'll give you a clue near the end of the chapter as to what our program is about tonight and where we're heading. Actually, it's out to sea in a sense, because the boat is on its way to the other shore in the midst of one of these great raging lake storms. But first we're going to play music. I've designed our sound tonight musically to be relaxing. I think you need peace in the inner person right now. I'm going to call on the Brooklyn Tabernacle Singers. They're going to concentrate in the lyrics here on Jesus, who is the key figure in this boat, lying in the stern, asleep in a storm. The other passengers, his disciples, were scared to death. But we'll get to that in just a few moments. Right now, the music. Very relaxing. Very gentle. The Brooklyn Tabernacle Singers to enter in just a moment, concentrating on that name, Jesus. The answer, the cause, the reason, the comfort, the deliverance. Stay with us if you can, especially if you feel the need to slow down and listen.

beautiful opening number tonight. Soloist Demarest Carbaugh and the Brooklyn Tabernacle Singers, focusing on Jesus, the central figure of that song and of the entire universe. One thing we learn in the Gospels about Jesus is that he didn't rush pell-mell everywhere. One pastor by the name of Kirk B. Jones, an educator in seminary, said the busy church has become the norm in America, and with it the hurried pastor. It almost feels wrong if the church calendar has a little empty space, if members aren't involved in three or more ministries, or if we don't sense a quickened pace in our conversations, our meetings, and even worship. Often congregational expectations are high, but pastors' expectations of themselves are even higher. For many, reputation, self-image, and the perception of their standing with God are at stake. Dr. Jones, whom we're quoting tonight, said, "In my own pastoral experience, the resulting overload expresses itself in three basic ways: overscheduling at church, underscheduling with family, and no scheduling when it comes to doing things for my own personal deep soul nourishment." I'd like to read this portion of scripture for you tonight in a rendering. It's sort of a paraphrase by Dr. Eugene Peterson, who called it The Message. Chapter 4 of Mark's Gospel. "Late that day, Jesus said to them, 'Let's go across to the other side.' They took him in the boat as he was. Other boats came along. A huge storm came up. Waves poured into the boat, threatening to sink it. Jesus was in the stern, head on a pillow, sleeping. They roused him, saying, 'Teacher, is it nothing to you that we're going down?' Awake now, he told the wind to pipe down and said to the sea, 'Quiet, settle down.' The wind ran out of breath. The sea became smooth as glass. Jesus reprimanded the disciples, 'Why are you such cowards? Don't you have any faith at all?' Well, they were in absolute awe, staggered. 'Who is this anyway?' they asked. 'Wind and sea at his beck and call.'" So ends the rendering of the conclusion of chapter 4 of the Gospel according to St. Mark. Tonight's program entitled The Back of the Boat. Jesus' ministerial style stands in direct contrast to the styles and speed of most pastors today. Jesus did calm the fears of the disciples and the storm. It threatened them all, but only at the appropriate time. If we noticed at that particular moment, Jesus did not hurry into action. He slept until he was needed. And the writer of this article said, Jesus moved at what I refer to as a savoring pace, a speed of ministry characterized by peace, patience, and attentiveness. Moving from hurrying to savoring. This is something we may not have thought of. Dr. Jones said, here are some ways I practice the savoring pace. First, intentionally slow down at points throughout the day. Like the devotional time, I set aside a few moments a couple of times each day for a brief reflection. Just stop. Then,
If possible, write down and display words of encouragement to help resist the rush and crush of life. He said, I call my written cues savoring pace lifelines. Then he said, say no more often when you're requested to do something. Just because you can doesn't mean you should. New power comes with giving myself permission to say, decline an offer to speak. I experience it in refreshment of spirit. I feel it when I emerge from my Sunday work. I feel guilty when I told others that I'd not be available for ministry, a minimum of one day a week. But that guilt evaporated when I realized that the preacher who entered the pulpit rested, was more turned on about ministry and life in general. And he said, we ministers need to learn to practice sanctified negligence. We don't have to justify it. The respite will justify itself in our readiness to do the things to which we say yes. And whatever the strategies, it's imperative that we own our power to slow down and appreciate life, loved ones, and even ministry much more. Most of us are walking storms, moving from one thing to the next without stopping. I think it's time that we learn stillness. The Lord said, be still and know that I am God. Stillness doesn't come naturally to many people. One man said, I find that when I do not practice stillness diligently, I am once again carried away by the winds of hurry and waves of overload. Tonight's program, The Back of the Boat. That's where the lesson came from to the disciples and to us tonight. No hurry. Is Jesus in your ship? You may think he's unattentive, uninterested, indifferent, but he's doing what he needed to do. He needed to catch some rest. And I can't believe for a second that he went to sleep without some knowledge of that storm coming up and of the disciples' unease. They learned something that night. And I hope I can learn something too. Perhaps you might. Thank you for joining me. You're in tune with the program Night Sounds. I'm Bill Pierce, and we come your way just about every night during the week on this station with some different kind of an emphasis. Has to do with life, coping, ministering, learning, suffering, laughing, weeping, the human experience. May I just remind you that Night Sounds will continue after we leave the airwaves through compact discs of the music that we've been privileged to have a part in through the years, 13 albums of vocal and instrumental expression. Our mailing address is Night Sounds, Wheaton, Illinois, 60189. The email address, Night Sounds Radio, that's one word, at AOL.com. Thank you for joining me. Tonight's program, The Back of the Boat, speaks of Jesus. Those disciples thought they were going to drown because of that fierce lake storm. Maybe they forgot that Jesus said to them, we're going to the other side. And I believe that as you trust in him tonight, he's going to lay upon your heart, your mind, your spirit, the same message. We're going to the other side. I'm taking you with me. That's good to know, isn't it? I've selected music tonight that is gentle and loving and quiet. Here's a case in point.
Bobby Michaels, with one of the old ones, very sensitively delivered in prayer, a song of love to our Lord.

Message and song tonight by Bobby Michaels, one of the old ones. In prayer, my Jesus, I love thee, I know, thou art mine. Tonight's program, The Back of the Boat. Speaking of Jesus sleeping during the storm, then awakening and delivering his men to the other side. The one whom we're quoting tonight, Dr. Kirk Jones, came to burnout right in the middle of a sermon. He stopped and couldn't go on, and they practically had to carry him out. That's sad, and it's unnecessary. We can do something about it. We can take these moments of warning and apply them to ourselves in the name of Jesus. I'd like to play one more bit of song for you, and if you would, listen to the piano introduction and notice the time that is taken between the phrases of this particular intro.

all things bright and beautiful, the Lord has made them all. The music of Voice Track tonight. Jesus said, "Peace I leave with you. My peace I give to you. Let not your hearts be troubled, neither let them be afraid." He said that to his disciples, and he says it to you and me tonight. Let's not allow ourselves to get into overload. I don't think God wants that for you or me. Let's pace ourselves, use our heads, do what we can do for our schedule, our families, for others, and for ourselves.

God be with you in a very real way. We've come to the conclusion of our program tonight, and I thank you so much for being a part of this experience of Night Sounds.

this has been a tough program tonight. I couldn't make my voice work. I couldn't say the words, but may the Lord bless you and take these words and this music and wing them to your heart. Till we meet again. Hope you have a good day tomorrow. Pace yourself well, okay? And let's use our heads and our scheduling. Till next time, then, to you a pleasant and peaceful day.

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1: Emma Mazenga is rewriting the record books in track and field. This elite sprinter made global headlines 2 years ago by shattering the world indoor 200-meter record for the over 90 category. You heard that right. She is 92. Despite her age, Emma still races for fun and competition and has no plans to slow down. She's in such good health that now researchers are studying her and are shocked with their findings. They say, in some ways, her body works as well as an active 20 or 30-year-old, even though her body shows signs of aging. But despite being in great shape at 92, Emma has not uncovered a fountain of youth. The truth is, none of us escapes the natural progression of aging in this fallen world. And yet those who have faith in Jesus will find spiritual renewal day by day, and we have the hope of a glorified body that will live into eternity. I'm David Wolin at haventoday.org.
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3: I'm meteorologist Mike Cox. Mostly clear skies are likely for tonight, except for maybe a stray rain shower in the evening. But I think most of us with dry weather tonight will have a low of 68 degrees for in the morning. Now, tomorrow it will be another sunny and hot day. In the afternoon, a small chance of a shower or thunderstorm will have a high of 95. Hottest weather of the season so far Thursday, most likely. With a sunny day, a small chance of an afternoon shower or thunderstorm as well. Highs on Thursday around 97. 91.5.

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1: Current research tells us that generous people are happier, have a stronger immune system, and have more positive, life-giving relationships. So it begs the question, how can we become more generous? That's today. Stay with me.
0: I'm Dave Droy, and here's a surprising statistic. If you surveyed 10 people at random and asked whether they consider themselves generous, 8 of them would say yes. But Chip Ingram says the numbers tell a very different story, even amongst Christians. Today on Living on the Edge, Chip names the real barriers keeping most believers from the generous life God's designed for them. And he'll give you the first practical steps to break through. And just ahead, he'll also share something about today being the final day of our mid-year match. So stay with us through the end of the program. Well, here's Chip Ingram with his message, Understanding the Journey.
1: Do you know of all the Christians in America that 50% of all Christians give nothing to their church, give nothing to any charitable cause? Of all the Christians in America, only 3 to 5% give what's called a tithe or 10% of their income. Think of that. And that presents a problem because if we think we're generous, but we're really not, then we're not sort of asking God to help us be more generous or learning how to be generous, correct? So we're going to go on a journey of generosity. And some of you, just lighten up, okay? There's no big ask coming. There's no big project coming. You know what I want you to get? I want you to experience the joy of generosity because generous people change the world. So if you want to learn to be generous, if you're expecting a guilt trip and a lot of statistics and get with the program and why don't you give more, sorry. I want you to learn how to experience generosity, and it just gets birthed inside your heart where you'll get so excited, you'll start saying, you know, are we going overboard on this? And what you'll learn is you can't go overboard. So how? How do you become more generous? Here's our first steps toward living a generous life. Number one, recognize it's a journey. You know, if you wanted to be a classical guitar player, a great athlete, no one went from putting on the skates to doing one of those dances. And no one just put on some skis and then, you know, went, you know, like 7 million miles up in the air and landed. You know, it's a journey. So what I want you to really think about is, what would it look like for you personally to say, wherever you're at on a scale of 1 to 10 or 1 to 100, if I'm here, what would it look like to move toward becoming more generous? And you might even at this moment whisper, God, I'd like to be more generous. Would you help me be more generous? Second, reevaluate your view of God. This is where it all really begins. In Exodus 32, after all God's grace, deliverance, Moses goes up to get the Ten Commandments, and they get Aaron to build a golden calf, and they're worshiping a golden calf. Moses comes down, takes care of the situation. And then in chapter 33, he has this personal talk with God and says, you know, if we're going to keep going, you got to go with me. If you're not going to go with me, I don't want to go. And he stands in the gap for the Israelites, and they're forgiven. And then he's seen God's power. He's seen the Red Sea. He's seen the fire at night and the cloud by day. He's seen manna come out on. I mean, he's seen all these miracles. But his big prayer is, show me your glory. I want to know you as you really are. And in chapter 33, God says, no man can see my face and live, but here's what I'm going to do. I'll pass by and I'll let you get a glimpse. I'll let all my goodness pass before you. It's a very interesting Hebrew word. And J.I. Packer has a great observation. He says, within the cluster of God's moral perfections, there is one in particular to which the term goodness points. The quality which God especially singled out from the whole when proclaiming all his goodness to Moses. He spoke of himself as abundant in goodness and truth. This is the quality of, are you ready? Generosity. Packer says that generosity expresses the simple wish that others would have what they need to make them happy. Could you even for a moment fathom what would happen if when you thought about God, you thought he's generous and he would like you to have what would make you happy? That he's for you. He's not down on you. That it's not a transaction. It's if you do this, he'll do that. He loves you. And then he introduces himself. It's really interesting. He introduces himself to Moses. He says, the Lord, compassionate and gracious, slow to anger, abounding in love and faithfulness. Do you realize that little phrase in chapter 34 is repeated 13 different times, either directly 8 or paraphrased another 5? So what's God really like? The Lord, he's compassionate. It's a word of he feels what you feel and he wants to bond with you. He's gracious. It means he just wants to give, not because you've done anything, but just because there's something in him. He's compassionate and gracious. Contrary to popular belief, he's not angry. He's slow to anger. The word literally means it takes something for a long, long time to heat up. He's so patient with you. He's kind, he's generous, he's faithful. If you and I would begin to see and understand who God is, we would just be humbled by his generosity towards you. In Abraham's life, in Genesis 12, verses 1 through 3, he calls this man out to leave. And it says he obeyed him and he followed and he didn't know where he was going. And then this is God's promise. The Lord said to Abraham, leave your country, your people, and your father's house, and go to the land that I will show you. By the way, generosity sometimes means leaving your country, your people, and your family. It's positioning yourself in obedience. I will make you into a great nation, and I will bless you, and I will make your name great, and you will be a blessing. And I will bless those who bless you. And whoever curses you, I will curse. And all the peoples of the earth will be blessed through you. There's only 3 verses, and the word bless or blessed comes 5 times. Who is Abraham? He's the father of the faith. God wants us to trust him. Are you ready for this? As you trust him with your time, trust him with your future, trust him with your relationships, trust him at work, trust him with your money. Here's the God that you serve. He wants to bless you. He wants to do good. You know, some of you are parents, right? Don't you kind of feel happy inside when your kids are doing well? Don't you at times wish you had a little bit more energy or time or money or, you know, there's something on their heart that you would want to give them? Where do you think you get that? That's how God feels about you. He longs to bless you. God is a blesser and he's eager to bless your life. Write that down, will you? He's a blesser. He wants to bless your life. And by the way, don't read into that, you know, you're going to get a G5 tomorrow. Or you're going to own 3 houses. He wants to bless your life. You know what he knows about you?

0: longest possible time. And if it were a thing, he'll probably give you a thing. But if things filled you up, then the richest people in the world would be the happiest. Unfortunately, they're not. Summary, we do not own or deserve, write the word, anything. The beginning step of really becoming generous is sort of a coin with two sides. One side of the coin is God wants to bless me. The other side of the coin is he owns everything. So when he's asking us to be generous with time, who gave you the time? When he's asking us to be generous with our money, guess what? Get the word our out of it. It's not yours. It's his. So all this stuff about percentages, if you give 20%, 30%, 40%, guess what? God owns it all and he holds us responsible for all of it. What he wants you to know is it's an amazing thing that switches when you say, you know what? I don't own anything. Are you ready for this? Anti-entitlement. You don't deserve anything. And neither do I.
1: 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And stick around, Chip will share more about it before we're done today. Right now, back to the message.
0: See, we act like, I deserve this. You say, I work hard. Oh, well, who gave you the job? Well, I thought this through. Well, who gave you the brain? I mean, you know, we can go there. I got you, right? I got you. In fact, the Apostle Paul says, what do you have that you haven't received? I'm not telling you that you haven't worked hard. I'm not telling you you haven't applied yourself. But I'm telling you there's a sovereign, all-knowing, all-powerful God who has created every blessing, every good and perfect gift, James would say. Don't be deceived. Every good and perfect gift comes from above. That's where it comes from the Father of lights with whom there's no variation or shifting shadow. In other words, he doesn't change. In the Old Testament, he says it the same way. The Lord God, Psalm 84:11, the Lord God is a sun and a shield, unlimited provider and protector. The Lord gives grace and glory. In other words, what we don't deserve, and he wants to lift us up. And verse, that last part, no good thing will he withhold from those who walk uprightly. The challenge is walking uprightly. The challenge is aligning our lives in such a way. Most Christians' lives, unfortunately, you're not blessable. You're not blessable. You got all these, you know, imagine, remember when we were kids and we did fights and someone would get a squirt gun out and then someone would get the hose? And what was the only way to stop the person with the hose, right? You got down and you picked up the hose and you crinked it, right? So many Christians, your hose, God wants to pour blessing into your life and your hose, it's crinked. And it's with selfishness or with an addiction or with an unforgiving attitude or your finances are just, you know, in moments of weakness, and sometimes it was just ignorance, but you got all this debt. There's just all kind of things that have happened, and your Heavenly Father goes, I want to bless you. So we're going to go on a journey to position yourself so you can receive what God wants to give you. And when he gives it to you, he wants you to recognize, oh, by the way, this really is yours, and you can keep passing it on. What keeps us from living generously? I've alluded to a couple, but first and foremost, human nature, right? We've all sinned and fall short of the glory of God. You know, I have a number of small little grandchildren. No one had to teach them. That's mine, right? And we get sophisticated, but that same that's mine is in your heart and mine. And so it's hard to be generous. The second reason is I just call it delusional thinking. I mean, we always compare like this. We always compare like, well, this person is sort of an axe murderer and I haven't killed anyone. I must be a pretty nice person. You know, or, you know, I give a dollar. I helped a homeless person once, or I smile. Instead of, wait a second. Are you giving the first and the best of your time to the Lord? Is your antenna up and do you find yourself giving kind words.

0: words, kind thoughts? Do you find yourself secretly providing for people? And whether it's food or whether it's money? I used to say this, and there was always a little edge. You know, pastors are people too, so we do stuff that's not that great. And I had a message that I used to speak a number of years ago on giving, and when I really wanted to bring it home, man, I really wanted to kind of sing it to you, because it frustrates me, because I know what you're missing, and then part of it just frustrates me. And so I would say something like this. You ready? Ready for the zinger? And I'll tell you the switch of motives. I would say the average Christian is far more committed to making sure they live 10 or 15 or 20% at a table to a waiter or a waitress than they are to the God that died and rose from the dead for them. How many times have you gone out to dinner at a decent place and just stiffed the waiter or waitress? I ain't giving you anything. None. Right? I bet there's not a hand that would go up. And then so that really made a point, because I thought, wow, that'll help. It never has. But why? You know why? Because you get to know them as they're serving you, and you're thinking partly, what would they think? By the way, Christians, by and large, I've known some waiters and waitresses, Sunday afternoons, it's terrible. Yeah, they come in, they bow their head, they pray, and they're the worst tippers. That's not a good testimony. But what I realize is, when you get to know that person, what you realize, that tip is going to an actual person. They have eyes, they have hair. You might find out, you know, she has a little girl. You might find out that he's in school. And see, what I think has happened with giving in church, somehow you think it's like some law that God brought down. When you give to a person. You give to Jesus. Giving is a love action. And I think the reason we don't stiff waitresses and waiters is because it's a real person. And somehow we think God's the force. He's a real person with feelings. And he wants us to give for our benefit and so that we can help others. I think the biggest one, however, is I just call it irrational fear. I mean, it's just irrational. And it goes like this. If I give, and let's get to the heart. Some of you feel better about time, which is really harder to give than money, but, you know, if you're not doing well with money, time's even harder. So here, think of the logic. God, I know that you're going to provide my salvation, and when I die, I believe with all my heart you've provided a way, that you've paid for my sin, you've prepared a way for me, and I know for sure I'm going to heaven. I just don't think I could live on 90 or 80 or whatever percent that you lead me. I just don't think you could help me pay my bills. Come on now, really, you know, God, you can deliver me from death. God, I've seen you intervene and heal cancer. I've seen you pull a marriage back together. I've seen you take one of my kids and turn them around. I've seen you do things at work I never dreamed. But I really don't think you could give me enough money to pay for the groceries. It's just irrational, and the enemy plays on it. And finally, this is, you know, we get the ugly stuff out of the way. We are people, and sometimes it's just greed and pride. Just greed and pride. No one is immune. But notice, living generously requires wisdom, honesty, practice, faith, and humility. And I didn't just pick those words out. You need wisdom to understand it's human nature. You need honesty to overcome your delusional thinking. You need practice, because some people, you just don't know the Bible. It's not a bad person. I didn't know the Bible taught this. And then you need faith to overcome your irrational fears. And then humility. At the heart of giving, it's just always starts with humility. You've given this to me, and I'm going to trust, and I want to share this time, this word, this thought, this influence with someone else. Let me give you some action steps. How do you become more generous? One, take daily baby steps with words, thought, time, stuff, money, and can I encourage you, record them. I don't care if you've never done a journal, just get a little spiral notebook at least for 30 days. Just, and I mean, you don't have to write but 3 or 4 lines, but take a baby step. I'm going to say positive words to the people at work. I'm going to just, you know, I'm going to look for one person to help. I'm going to take an extra $5. I don't care what you do. Do something and then write down. Second, celebrate daily God's blessings and record them. So I think God does all kind of things, and we just don't recognize it. I mean, just sit up in bed, turn on that little light, and you only have to write 2 or 3 lines, but just where did God bless me today? And just, I mean, if you don't like to write it out, bullet point, bullet point, bullet point. And just do it for 30 days. I'm telling you, your awareness of God will skyrocket. And then finally, give your first and your best portion back to God each payday. Just say, wow, by faith, and biblically, and we're not going to get into tithing and gross and net and all that, but biblically, just 10% before the law, during the law, Jesus said something, it's probably a good place to start. But here's, for some of you, that might be like, you know, Mount Everest. So you might want to go for a base camp. Here's what would be for everyone. Give a percentage. Make the percentage, and this is between you and God. Lord, I'm going to start giving 2.5%. I'm going to give 6%. I'm going to give 7%. But do something where you begin to build a track record where you're acting on the truth at whatever level of faith you have, and just see what God does. Just see what he does.
1: 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Well, sometimes there's a gap between what we believe and how we actually live, and Chip doesn't let us off the hook for it. You say you trust God with your eternal soul, but do you trust him with 10% of your income? You've seen him heal, intervene, and provide, but you don't believe he can help you pay for the groceries if you give first? Chip calls that what it is, irrational fear, and he gives us something better, not a guilt trip, but a starting point. Pick a percentage, any percentage, build a track record, and watch what God does. And on that note of trusting God enough to give, Chip has a word for us about the mid-year match and why today, the final day, is exactly the right moment to act.
2: The Ethiopian official in Acts 8 had been reading the prophet Isaiah for who knows how long. He was searching. He had questions he couldn't answer. And then Philip sat down next to him and said, "Do you understand what you're reading?" Maybe that's you. You've been listening to these messages and something is stirring. You're not sure what to make of it, but you can't shake it. Here's what I want you to know. Those questions aren't a problem. They're an invitation. Jesus meets seekers right where they are. It reminds me of the story of one of my close friends. He's a great friend now. It was about 7 or 8 years ago, and he's driving on I-5 in L.A., and he started listening just out of curiosity, you know, started having some kids. We probably ought to have some moral structure. He's kind of searching. I wonder if there's a God. And he started listening to Living on the Edge. And on I-5, the Spirit of God took the Word of God and jolted him. He literally pulls off the exit with tears coming down his face, recognizing that Jesus cared and loved him. And it wasn't religion that he needed. It was a relationship. And in that car, he repented and he prayed and he trusted Christ. And I wish I could tell you his whole story of what happened in his marriage and all 3 of his kids and how it transformed his work and his company. Because see, the fact of the matter is that Jesus is always chasing you and me. And our questions and our doubts and our struggles are an invitation to lean in and say, "Lord, speak to me. I really do want to know." The Ethiopian went home transformed. He took the gospel with him to an entire continent. And if you want to help others find what you're discovering, give to the mid-year match, because every dollar will be doubled dollar for dollar. And it'll help this conversation keep going. with the people that are driving right now or on a treadmill or have a bunch of kids in the back as you're doing a commute. And the Word of God is going forth through Living on the Edge, and the Spirit of God touches one heart at a time across the nation and across the world. I'm thrilled to be a part of it, and I invite you to join us.
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5: With SRN News, I'm Jason Walker. The old saying goes, it's hotter than the 4th of July, and this year's no exception. It's one hot day for millions, actually a week, millions of people in the Midwest and Great Lakes states. Intense heat and humidity baking just about all of the eastern half of the nation. And the West, well, they're not exactly having snowball fights either. National Weather Service says conditions are very dangerous, with the heat index exceeding 100 in many regions. Here's Lisa Dwyer.
6: If you can't afford to cool the whole house, make a cool space, such as one room where everyone sleeps in. Experts say the best defense against hot days is cool nights that let your body recharge. If you don't have AC, during the day, find somewhere that does. If your AC goes out, newer dehumidifiers help remove excess moisture. Early trouble signs of heat illness can include heavy sweating, muscle cramps, and headache. That's when you stop what you're doing and cool yourself off. Signs of heat exhaustion include faster heart rate and dizziness. Next comes heat stroke, which can include confusion, slurred words, and fainting.
5: New Jersey Republican lawmaker Tom Keene Jr. disclosing why he was absent from Congress 4 months.
7: I was given the diagnosis of depression. Now, when people hear the word depression, many people think simply feel it means feeling sad. But depression is so much more than that. It is physical, it is emotional, and until you experience it yourself, it is difficult to fully understand how powerful this illness can be.
5: Aid groups warning Venezuela's healthcare system at the breaking point in the wake of the two earthquakes that hit the country hard last week. Damaged hospitals are overwhelmed, conditions in the disaster zone continue to worsen. This is SRN News.
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0: Well, hello there. It's good to have you back. You're always welcome here at Lamplighter Theatre. On our last visit...
1: I must warn you. Pride is the giant of all giants. No giant has greater power. 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
2: Who is this friend?
1: His name is Experience. He will also tell you of a marvelous treasure which once belonged to the king. But Pride stole it.
2: What did he steal?
1: The golden staff of will. May you have the strength to wrest it from Pride.
3: Constantine! Don't go that way!
4: Stop trying to trick me! Just...
5: Go get father! Run as fast as you can!
2: Alec. Alec? I'm blind.
6: So, Fidus, you have reached the summit of the journey. Here!
2: What is this?
6: A banner. You must plant it here at the summit for the king.
2: It has my name on it. I'm honored.
6: Your life is an inspiration for all below in the valley to see, for them to follow the king as you have.
7: You are the giant Pride, and the crooked staff you wield is the golden staff of the will.
6: Ah.
8: Well. Know, Fidus, that you now face the giant of all giants, the king of giants, I will demolish you and feed your carcass to the birds and beasts.
7: The staff of Pride arcs through the air, creating a mighty wind in its wake. Fidus held up a trembling sword. Down came the blow on the right arm of Fidus. His arm dropped numb. The sword fell from his grasp, and the knight crumpled to the ground. The giant's eyes glistened as he spied the bright and glittering prize on the turf.
8: Ah, such a mighty sword is useless in the hands of a weak knight. But once in my hands, once I am its master, I will be unstoppable.
7: Pride dropped his staff and reached for the knight's good sword. The wondrous weapon was not one which could be wielded by the unholy hand of Pride. The golden hilt burnt the hand of the enemy as though it was red, hot steel. As the giant writhed in pain, Fidus spotted Pride's great weapon, the staff of will, lying in the grass. He rolled over, grasped the staff in his left hand, and sprang to his feet. Fidus rushed past the giant and with one sweeping motion picked up his sword from the ground. With a weapon in each hand, Fidus raced with all his might to escape. But alas, there was no escape. Fidus stopped suddenly. He found himself staring over a precipice that plunged downward for thousands of feet into the dark clouds below. He turned around. His great foe now straightened to his full stature as a smile of dark arrogance crossed his face. He ran full force toward Fidus. Just before the giant collided with Fidus, the knight did a most remarkable thing. He dropped to the ground on his knees and looked up toward heaven.
1: My king. My king.
9: Little did Phidias realize this was the most effective defensive posture against pride. The posture of humility.
7: The giant stumbled over the kneeling knight and met the certain destiny of all pride.
9: Every muscle in the knight quivered. He was breathless, gasping, scarcely believing this, his greatest of foes, was dead. From the swirling mist of the mountain, an elderly man emerged. His silvery hair flowed down to his shoulders. A long white beard cascaded down his chest like a magnificent waterfall. His form still strong and unbent, his face weathered and wrinkled by furrows of thought rather than time. A smile brightened across his countenance.
10: Well done, Phidias. You have conquered the fiercest of all the giants.
11: Thank you.
10: I can see from your eyes you already know my name. Come, bring your sword and staff. You are now ready.
11: I'm sorry?
10: For the final and most decisive battle of them all.
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1: Fidus now followed in the footsteps of experience as the sun steadily sank into the silent shadows of the mountains. Experience led Fidus to a massive cavern, its mouth glowing orange with the flaming fires of a furnace. In front of the furnace, silhouetted against the flames, stood a solid black anvil of iron.
2: Now that you have taken the Staff of Will from Pride, it is an acceptable offering to your king.
3: How can this be an acceptable offering to my king?
2: True. This staff was twisted and darkened by pride. But take the vial of submission and pour a few drops upon it. Then rub the staff with the vial of discipline. With endurance, you will see the true value of the will shine forth as it is restored to its rightful owner.
3: Yet, can I offer to my king that which is crooked and bent?
1: Fidus tried and tried again with all his might to straighten the crooked staff, but the resolute metal resisted all his efforts.
2: The will is crooked indeed, but it may be straightened by my furnace of affliction.
1: Before Fidus had time to reply, Experience plunged the staff into the red, glowing fire. Fidus now faced his most fearsome battle of all, the battle of the will. For the battle of the will is truly the battle of the soul.
3: Give it back! Any way but this!
2: No way but this. See how the gold is brightening? See how the metal is softening in the furnace. Submit the will to what is needful, and experience will make it straight. This is your acceptable offering.
1: Experience drew the staff of will from the furnace of affliction and laid it down on the anvil of trial. He struck again and again with his heavy iron hammer. Iron, pounding iron, bright yellow and orange sparks flying into the night with each blow.
3: No more! You will destroy it! No more! It is enough!
2: Not yet!
3: Stay your hand! It can bear no more!
2: Yet a little patience.
1: In the darkness of the shadows, a lesson was forged into the soul of the night. That suffering has a purpose. When endured, suffering proves one's character, which leads to hope. Unleashing the king's love, a balm that heals all wounds and restores all joy. And now, Experience restored the will to Fidus. 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
2: Fidus, here. By your endurance, you possess your soul.
1: As Fidus stood gazing at the graceful golden gift in his hand, a bright and beautiful messenger shone suddenly before him. Her robe was woven with light. A small crown adorned her head, glittering in the starlight. The glance of her eye penetrated his heart and seemed to lay open his innermost secrets.
3: Wisdom!
4: Your work is done. The fight is over. You are summoned into the presence of your king. A messenger is now waiting to conduct you to the home which you have long desired. Go, bearing with you the offering of a conquered will. Now, close your eyes. for they are about to be opened.
1: When Phidias opened his eyes, he found himself in an exquisitely beautiful garden full of flowers and flora and fragrance, with flowing fountains of living water and thundering waterfalls.

0: Well done.
1: And there was the king himself. The hairs of his head were white like wool, as white as snow, and his eyes were as a flame of fire, and his feet like unto fine brass, as if they burned in a furnace. For he himself had passed through the furnace of all affliction. And his voice, it was as the sound of many waters.
2: My king.
3: Oh, my king.

0: Well, what did you think?
1: That was amazing.
2: What a wonderful book.
0: I'm glad you enjoyed it.
3: Constantine, are you all right?
4: I think I'm ready for the anvil of trial.
0: What do you mean?
4: I mean that I repent. Oh. And I'm grateful.
3: Oh, Constantine. Dear Constantine.
2: What's wrong?
3: I never did make that blueberry pie I promised.
2: Oh.
3: It's late, but let's start. We'll bring it out to you, Constantine.
4: Mm. That sounds wonderful. But I'd like to help. I think it's time that my faith is not guided by sight.
1: I think a good knight has been discovered.
2: Good knight?
1: No, a good night.
2: Oh.
0: Well, while you are all baking, I am going to get some studying done before the night is over. And, Constantine.
4: Yes, sir?
0: Make sure I don't miss my piece of pie.
4: I won't eat it all, sir.
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0: won't believe I'm saying this, but I'm sad.
1: I understand.
2: I'm all packed and ready to go. Would Alec and I have time to fly our new kite one last time? Please?
1: As long as you keep close to Alec, breakfast will be ready in half an hour.
2: Thank you.
3: Don't worry. I'll be his eyes.
0: Mama, may I go too, please?
1: Of course.
0: Oh, Mama, thank you for putting the flowers outside my door this morning.
1: You're welcome, but that wasn't me. You know your brother.
0: Oh, how sweet of him.
4: Ready when you are, Master Constantine.
2: Coming, Edgar.
5: I will help you.
2: Thank you, Edgar, but I'm sure Alec and Bertha can help me the rest of the way.
3: Here, Constantine. You can take the kite with you.
2: No, it's yours. Fly it high, Alec. I will imagine it flying all the way to heaven.
3: I will.
2: My best to you, Bertha.
0: You too.
6: One more thing. This is a gift from all of us. We all had a part in making it.
2: Oh, well, thank you. This staff will remind me of the power of a surrendered will.
6: And we want you to have this.
2: A book? I don't understand.
6: We believe that nothing is impossible with the Lord, and that someday you will read this to your own children.
2: Thank you.
1: Here's a hug from all of us.
2: Bye now.
0: No,
6: goodbye.
0: Farewell, Constantine.
7: Here.
2: Farewell.
0: Thank you, Alec.
3: For what?
0: For the flowers you put outside my room this morning.
3: That wasn't me.

0: Yes, Susan?
1: Did you really steal that basket of blueberries from Mommy?
0: That was a long time ago. But yes, I'm afraid I did. You see, darling, we all have giants to face.
2: Then you must have slain the giant blueberry.
0: I suppose so, Johnny. And this is the book that showed me how.
2: The giant killer?
0: No. This one. That the trial of your faith, being much more precious than of gold that perisheth, though it be tried with fire, might be found unto praise and honor and glory at the appearing of Jesus Christ.

0: the end.
1: Which oftentimes becomes the beginning.
0: How do you just show up like that?
1: Ah, it's all a matter of appearance. And it appears you're finished with the book. And speaking of appearances, tell me, Jammy, did you see yourself anywhere in the story?
0: Well, yes. More than I'd like to admit.
1: Ah, now that's a good beginning.
0: What do you mean?
1: Well, admitting where you're wrong opens the door to understanding, which allows wisdom to pour out her spirit and make known her words. Proverbs chapter 1, verse 23, written by Solomon, experienced by his great-great-great-seven-greats and all-grandson Jeconiah, who really messed up his family but asked God to forgive. And the rest is history, mystery, and new beginnings.
0: So what am I going to do today when I see my dad?
1: Well, let's find out.
0: I'm not sure what you mean.
1: All right, watch the door there. Keep your head low to defeat the foe, and take the small door to discover more.
0: Mom? Dad? What are you doing here?
2: Jeremy! It's so good to have you home.
0: Thanks, Mom. But I'm not sure if I'm ready yet.
3: I don't blame you, son. I'm sorry.
0: I've heard that before.
3: Let's just say I've had to go through a challenging journey. A quest. This book helped me a lot.
0: The Giant Killer?
3: Finian recommended it. Jeremy, you have every reason not to trust me. I understand you may not be ready to forgive.
0: You're right.
3: All these years, I've listened to the lies of the giants in my life. I allowed them to steal from me.
2: Jeremy, your father couldn't give you what he didn't possess. But now he can.
3: Son, I'm not gonna make any promises. Because I've broken so many. But it was a promise that has brought me home. The promise of God's forgiveness. I didn't deserve it. But I've been forgiven. And I'm hoping that someday you'll be able to forgive me as well.
0: Maybe. Maybe so.
1: Jeremy, my friend, I think you may have just opened a new door. The door that defeats the greatest foe.
0: What does that mean?
1: It's the door of the open heart, Jeremy. Opened by a humble knock. So that God can come in and be at home with us. And so that we can be at home with him. You walk through that door, Jeremy. Your father is waiting.

0: 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Sound designer Alan Hurley. Music composed by John Campbell. Our cast, Fidus was played by Thomas Scott. Wisdom and Mom, Heather Ricks. Reverend Roby, the Giant Untruth, High Spirit, and the Giant Pride were all played by David Sanborn. Mrs. Roby, Judith Powell. Bertha, Rachel Marley. Alec and Jeremy, Tim McCartney. Constantine and Dad were played by Nathan Jacobson. The Giant Sloth was Gary Nation. Edgar and the Giant Selfishness were played by Rich Swingle. Pleasure and Gratitude, Rebecca Stout. The Giant Hate and Formido, Israel Oyelamade. Malachus, Experience, and the King were played by Patrick Powell. And Finian Jones was played by Jess Arnell. Additional voices performed by the students of the Lamplighter Guild. Recorded at Lamplighter Studios, New York, and Salami Studios, North Hollywood. Production coordinator, Beecher Proach. Director and producer, John Fornoff. Your executive producers, Mark and Deborah Hamby. And your host, John Rhys-Davis.
1: We've enjoyed our visit with you. Come back soon. You're always welcome here at Lamplighter Theatre.

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0: July 1st, checking our heart. How are you feeling today? Or maybe a better question would be, what is your attitude today? Our attitude is the outlook we choose to have on life, and it affects our daily emotions, actions, and interactions. Today, we'll hear from a woman who held on to the wrong attitude for years, until it took her to the brink of disaster. She's here to share with us her true story on this Unshackled Daily Devotional.
1: I'm Nina Thompson, and my attitude was horrible growing up. I had a poor self-image, maybe because my dad was not part of our life until I started junior high. Kids at school scorned religion, so I quit going to church then. I didn't want to listen to my parents. I began stealing at age 12. I hungered for approval from friends, so I ran around with boys. Then I began smoking pot. These bad habits bound me to friends, but separated me from my parents. I was disrespectful and avoided them. I seemed to make nothing but bad decisions, like the night I jumped out of my boyfriend's car 6 miles from home. I was drunk and in need of a ride, so when a stranger stopped, I got in. It could have been disastrous. Then I moved out of my parents' home and started using hard drugs. Mom happened to call while I was high on acid and heard me screaming. She called the police, who came and took me to jail, then to the hospital. I had overdosed and might have died. As I lay in the hospital for 3 weeks, I made my first good decision in years. I wanted to get off drugs, so I went into a Christian drug treatment program. There I learned that God loved me and offered me a new life. Day by day, month after month, my life began to change after I received Christ as my Savior. I went back to college because I wanted to help other kids who were lost and without purpose. As you can see, Jesus gave me a whole new attitude.
0: Jesus said in Matthew chapter 22, verses 37 and 38, "Thou shalt love the Lord thy God with all thy heart, and with all thy soul, and with all thy mind. This is the first and great commandment." Friend, like Nina, we can adopt harmful attitudes. Even as Christians, we can begin to view our faith as a burden, a ritual, or even something we can try to outsmart. But such a deformed perspective will only lead to a disastrous outcome. Instead, we must ground ourselves in the truth, allowing God to transform our perspective. He sacrificed himself to adopt us and offer us the fullness of life. And we now have a relationship with him. But just like all relationships, it can be damaged by a bad attitude. So let's choose instead to joyfully set our hearts on growing in our knowledge and worship of God. 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
2: 91.5 The Blessing, WHCB, Bristol Kingsport, Johnson City. Kenneth Hill here. I've been told by some folks I don't say much at the top of the hour. Well, I can't really say too much, but I can tell you that Jesus Christ, God's own Son, came to this earth and died for your sin that you might have your sins forgiven. So turn from your sin, turn to Jesus Christ, and receive him as your personal Savior. And there will be a home in heaven for you. I can tell you that in 30 seconds.
3: Hello and welcome to Through the Bible with Les Feldick, an inspirational and informative half hour of insight into the heart of Scripture. In addition to teaching the Bible, Les is a full-time rancher, having a down-to-earth practical teaching style that makes the Bible come to life. All programs are available on audio tape, videotape, and in printed form. At the end of the program, there will be an address where you can contact the ministry. And now, here's Les Feldick with today's lesson. lesson.
4: Just as soon as we become a child of God and we've become a member of the body of Christ through faith in the gospel, we are, of course, already connected to Christ. As we saw in our previous programs, we have become joint heirs with him, and he is the head, and we make up the members of the body. Now, we can pick that up a little further in a little more understandable vein, I think, in Ephesians. Now, of course, the book of Ephesians is where Paul gets into some of the deeper aspects of our position in Christ. The book of Ephesians is not a simplistic book. It's a deep book, and you have to plumb its depths every once in a while. And now in chapter 5, again, he comes into the analogy of the husband and wife relationship here on earth as being a correlation with Christ as the head or the husband and the body of Christ, that composite of church age believers. Now, I for one, and I don't expect everyone to agree with me on everything, they don't have to, but I for one do not believe the Old Testament believers will be members of the body. That is strictly part and parcel of Israel's relationship to her Jehovah God. And the body is that unique relationship of especially the Gentile, which of course includes some Jewish people, but not many. There are Jewish members of the body. But the body of Christ is unique to this age of grace. Those who have come in by virtue of believing and trusting the finished work of the cross or the gospel. And so the Old Testament believers are not in this language. Now let's begin at verse 21 of Ephesians 5, where the apostle writes with regard to the human husband and wife, submitting yourselves one to another in the fear or the reverence or the awe of God. Wives, submit yourselves unto your own husbands as unto the Lord. Now, immediately, I know some ladies out there are probably raising their hackles and saying, oh, wait a minute. We believe in equality between the sexes, and that's all well and good. But God is still mandated. This husband and wife relationship is such that the husband is the head of the wife. And I've always told my classes over the years that does not mean that she can be his gopher. That does not mean that she's his slave girl and that he's some kind of an augury that can lord over her. Because you see, the very next verse makes it so plain how this whole relationship is to be equated. And that is, as the Lord is to the church. That's how the husband is to be to the wife, and the wife is to be the husband, of course, then, as the church or the body of Christ is to the Lord. So now then, verse 22, wives, submit yourselves unto your own husbands as unto the Lord. And here's the reason, verse 23. And this, of course, is the eternal sovereign God who has mandated all this, that the husband is the head of the wife, even as Christ is the head of the church. There's that analogy. And I've always asked my classes, is there anything uncomfortable or miserable being in the body of Christ with Christ as the head? Well, of course not. I mean, he has nothing but the purest of love for us, the nothing but the best that he can give to us. And he has come that we might have life and have it what? More abundantly. And that's exactly what the husband and wife relationship should also be. The husband should just live totally to the benefit of his wife. And she, on the other hand, should not take advantage of that, but rather respond to it. You remember how I've used that word so often? I've taught my classes, and maybe I've even done it here on television, that when God created that first human couple, never throughout all of human history did God command the wife to love the husband. Not once. Not even here in the book of Ephesians. He never commands the woman to love the husband, but the other way around. He does command, you'll drop down, you'll see it in verse 25, where he does command, husbands, love your wives. Now, that's a commandment, see? A lot of people think the only commandments are in the Ten. Nah, that's foolishness. Whenever the Bible stipulates something like this, it becomes a commandment. Husbands, love your wives, even as Christ loved the church. See again? And any time you keep that analogy in view, you can't go wrong. You just can't go wrong. All right, now backing up then to Adam and Eve. If God mandated from the very onset of creation that the husband was to love his wife, but she doesn't tell the wife to love the husband, what do we know he put into the woman? That responder, see? And that's exactly the way he's created us. That if the man will love the wife, God has put within the female of the species that ability to respond. And that's what makes a marriage work, is that husband who loves his wife, even though he's the head over her, because she's going to revel in the fact that she has a man who is expressing his love, his protection, his everything. And then, of course, the two come together. All right, now this is constantly, like I said, referred to as an analogy with Christ and the church as the husband is with the wife. Now then, come down to verse 23, finishing it. As Christ is the head of the church, he is the Savior of the body. That is, the body of Christ. Now, let's go back. A thought just comes to me. Keep your hand here in Ephesians. Come back to 1 Corinthians for a moment. 1 Corinthians chapter 12, where Paul makes such a beautiful description of this body of Christ, as he called it. Now, remember, this is a Pauline term. Jesus never referred to the group of believers as his body. Never. That is strictly a Pauline term. It's a Pauline doctrine that we are members of the body of Christ. All right, 1 Corinthians 12. Let's start at verse 12. 1 Corinthians 12, beginning at verse 12. For as the body, that is the human body, is one and hath many members, and all the members of that one body, being many, are what? One body. Well, so also is Christ. See that? For by one Spirit, capitalized, so it's the Holy Spirit. For by one Spirit are we, now underline that next little three-letter word, not just the most spiritual, not just the ones who are the holy, but who? All. Every believer, see, every believer has been baptized by the Holy Spirit into the body of Christ. Now, analyze that for a minute. Can human hands touch that? No way. See, this is a baptism that no organization or denomination can adhere to. This is beyond that. This is something that only the invisible Almighty Spirit of God can do. And it happens the moment we believe the gospel, as we saw in our last program. That's one of the results of our salvation, is that immediately the Holy Spirit places us into this body of Christ. This whole congregation worldwide of genuine born-again people now become part and parcel then of this body. And that's why I'm sure you've all experienced it. You can go into a strange community, and you can go into a group of genuine believers. How long are you a stranger? Not over 5 minutes. See, now imagine you've already experienced it today. And I know I have. I remember years ago I was invited to go down into central Iowa and teach a group of young people, and I didn't know a soul. And I was kind of filled with trepidation as I would drive. I wonder, what's this going to be like? But you know, the minute I got into that living room full of kids, it was as if I'd known them all my life. See? Well, that's the beauty of the body of Christ. We were never strangers very long. All right, so as we are now then baptized into this body by an act of God, an invisible, unfeeling act, we can't say, oh, I felt it being done. No, we don't. It's just something that, again, we take by faith. And now Paul says that we are all placed into the body, whether we be Jew or Gentile, whether we be bond or free. See that equalizing factor? We have been all made, weak or strong, rich or poor, Jew or Gentile. We have been all made to drink or partake into that one spirit. Now verse 14, for the body, now he's talking about the physical again, is not one member, but many. Now he comes to the description of, if the foot, see, the member of this physical body, if the foot shall say, because I'm not a hand, I'm not of the body, well, is that true? Well, of course not. The foot is still part of the body, and so is the hand. Now then, verse 16, or if the ear should say, because I'm not the eye, I'm not of the body, is it therefore not of the body? Now, Paul is almost getting it so simplistic it's getting ridiculous, but nevertheless, he's making his point. No one in the body of Christ can say, well, I'm of no use. No one in the body of Christ can say, I'm at the top of the heap. Because, see, regardless of our role, whether we are visible, or I've said so often, whether your role happens to be the little toe, which most of the time is covered by the shoe, yet it is just as important in the overall function of the body as an eye or something that is out front invisible. And that's what Paul is teaching here. See, that every one of us are equally important in our role and in our function. All right? Now then he says, verse 18, I'm skipping a couple, but now hath God set the members, every one of them, in the body as it hath pleased him. In other words, every believer is in a place where God puts them. And it's up to us to just simply say, all right, Lord, here I am. Use me. And I've told people, now you got to be careful when you say that, because you just might be surprised how he'll all of a sudden take a hold and start using you. And that's just the way it works. I mean, that's part and parcel of it. And so the body is comprised of all the believers. And as we've been seeing in the last few weeks, since we are members of the body and we have a common goal, it behooves us then to get out there and get busy and serve him, not only for just the good of the body, but also for, I don't like to use the word, but I will for better, for lack of a better one, there's also a little bit of the selfish included, because we're going to work for reward, see? And that, of course, is the self that's involved. But on the whole, coming back now to Ephesians again for just a moment, in chapter 5, the whole function of the body is to respond to the head, which is Christ. And again, just use your physical body as an example. You step or hurt your toe, where do you hurt? All over. You smash your thumb with a hammer, where do you hurt? All over. Why? Because all these nerves go up to the central computer up here that responds to every part of the body, regardless. See? Oh, it's the same way with the body of Christ. He is the head. And if a believer over in China is hurting, every believer around the world should hurt with him. I mean, that's just the way it's supposed to work. All right, now then. He comes down again to verse 25, as I've already touched on. Husbands, love your wives. That's a commandment. To the place that we're even willing to die for them. See? Husbands, love your wives, even as Christ loved the church and gave himself for it. Now that, of course, is the epitome of love, isn't it? That we're willing to give our life for our beloved. All right, then he goes on in verse 26, that he might sanctify, in other words, set it aside, set it apart, and cleanse it. In other words, the body needs a constant cleansing, just as sure as the physical body does. But instead of using water to cleanse, the spiritual body is cleansed with what? The Word of God. See, and that's why I love to get people into the book. Because this is what makes us function. This is what keeps us in a place of service, is in the Word. And then that he might, verse 27, that he might present it to himself a glorious church or a glorious body, not having spot or wrinkle or any such thing, but that it should be holy and without blemish. Now, that's the whole concept of walking the Christian life. We're not to be careless. We are not to just simply take the attitude, well, I'm saved, so what? I've got nothing to worry about. That should never be the believer's attitude. Our attitude should be, I want to do all I can to bring glory to his name. In fact, months ago, I used the analogy, I think it was the first part of the Heidelberg Catechism. The first question and answer is, what is the chief end of man? Any of you know that one? Yeah, you do. To glorify God and enjoy him forever, see? And that's so apropos. And this should be our constant desire, is to bring glory to him. All right, now then, let's go over to Colossians chapter 1. So as the Lord is filling up the body, we feel that it's getting awfully close to the midnight hour, when the last one will be brought in, and the body will be complete. And that's, of course, when we feel the rapture will take place. But here in Colossians chapter 1, these are beautiful verses. Let's jump in at verse 13. We looked at it a couple weeks ago, but now let's look at it in a different light. Colossians 1, verse 13, who, speaking of God the Father in verse 12, hath delivered us from the power of darkness, hath translated us into the kingdom of his dear Son, in whom, that is, in the Son, we have redemption through his blood, even the forgiveness of sins. Remember our last program on salvation? It's the death of Christ that made possible our whole plan of salvation. All right, now then, he goes on to say, who hath delivered us from the power of darkness. And then in verse 15, this God the Son, who is the image of the invisible God. Now that's another whole hour and a half, isn't it? God is what? He's invisible. The Spirit God, the Triune God, the Godhead, as he refers to it later in Colossians, is invisible. It's Spirit. But at the appropriate time, what happened? One member of the Godhead took on visibility, and that's what the verse says here now in verse 15. He became the image or the visible manifestation of the invisible God, the firstborn of every creature. And then let's just read on to get to the verse that I want, which is 19. For by him, by God the Son, were all things created. Now, you remember when you were in Genesis 1, what did I say? The God of creation was God the Son. All three persons were there, of course, but God the Son spoke the word, and all things came into being. All right, and that are in the earth, visible and invisible, whether they be thrones or dominions or principalities or powers, all things were created by him and for him. That is, by the Son. And now verse 17. And he is before all things. He's from eternity past. He didn't just come on the scene at Bethlehem, which a lot of people think. No, sir, he came on the scene in eternity past, or I shouldn't even put it that way. He's always been. He came out of eternity past, and he is the one who holds all things together. That's what the word consist really means. And then here comes verse 18. And he is the head of the body, the church. See that? Who is the beginning, the firstborn from the dead, that in all things he might have the preeminence. For it pleased the Father. Here, come back to the Godhead again. For it pleased the Father that in him, in God the Son, should all fullness dwell. Now, if you have a marginal help, that word fullness could better be translated with what word? Complement. I don't know if we've brought this up on the program. If we have, it's a long time ago. But what is a complement with an E? It's that which adds to, or it completes. That's the word that we really mean. It completes. Now, what is the completion of the Son? Well, it's the body, see? That it pleased the Father that in him should all fullness dwell, and that he would be complete in him. And let's see, there's another verse that I want along that same line, and that would be back into Ephesians. Ephesians. Here's the verse I really wanted with the word complement. I'm sorry. But in Ephesians chapter 1, It's still the same connotation as you have in Colossians 1. I'm not remiss there, but here's the verse that I like better. Ephesians chapter 1, verse 22 and 23, where it says, "And he hath put all things under his feet," that is, under Christ, under the Son, "and gave him to be the head over all things to the church, which is his body." Now, do you notice how Paul is always using those two terms in unison? The church, which is his body, or the body, which is the church. Now, that just qualifies it. All right, now here it comes. "Which is his body, the fullness of him that filleth all in all," or he is the, or the church is the complement of the Son. Now, remember, here you have that marriage relationship only as a positional thing. Now, you know there is no reproduction in all this so far as sexuality is concerned. This is all in the vein of position. But here, the body of Christ, that of which you and I are the members, we become the complement of Christ. All right, let's go all the way back to Genesis. I don't think we've done that here on television. I hope we haven't, because I don't like to repeat things unnecessarily. But now, in chapter 2, verse 18, chapter 2 of Genesis, verse 18, here we have Adam. And up to this point in time, Adam is still alone. Remember when we taught it back here, we realized that while Adam is yet alone, even though Eve is in him, yet he names all the animals. No doubt they came with their mate, and Adam must have been almost getting heartsick that everything that he was naming had a mate, but he didn't. And so God says in verse 18, "The Lord God said, it is not good that man should be alone. I will make him a," what? Helpmeet. Now, what's the word? A complement. And you have the same connotation that as Eve was the complement that completed Adam in that relationship, so the body of Christ is that complement of which Christ, of course, is still waiting for and looking for. And like I said, when it's suddenly filled and the last one is brought in, he's going to take it to himself. All right, now we got just about a minute and a half left. Now let's turn quickly to Revelation, where we've been studying anyway. Revelation now again, chapter 19. Verses that we have looked at once or twice before. Now, Revelation 19, and come down to verse 7 and 8. Revelation 19, verse 7 and 8. "Let us be glad and rejoice and give honor to him, for the marriage of the Lamb is come, and his wife hath made herself ready." Now, I think it's unfortunate we got the word wife. I'd rather it was the word bride, because that's really what it is. Because in verse 8, we know it is. "And to her," that is the bride, "was granted that she should be arrayed in fine linen, clean in all aspect of the" what? The saints. Now then, you remember in chapter 19, when we were looking at it several weeks ago, you come over to verses 11 down to verse 16. We now have the coming of Christ for the second time down to the Mount of Olives as King of Kings and Lord of Lords. This is his second coming. And, let's just start at verse 14, I guess. Our time's running out. At verse 14, "And the armies who were in heaven followed him upon white horses, clothed in" what? Fine linen, white and clean. Now, who are they? Those are the saints. And as I've said so often, at the rapture, he comes for the saints. At the second coming, he comes with them. And that just separates them, and that helps you delineate so clearly. But here we come with him, members of the body, but also citizens of the kingdom.
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0: Welcome to Turning Point. Have you noticed how much energy it takes to live with stress? It's exhausting, and it's usually when we are at our weakest that the enemy attacks. Today, Dr. David Jeremiah begins the series Making Sense of It All with some practical, biblical advice he's titled Courage When Fatigue Drains You. 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
1: And thank you for joining us today. You know, there's an old saying that says, fatigue makes cowards of us all. When you get tired, things get different. And today we're going to talk about what to do when fatigue drains you from an incredible passage in Isaiah chapter 40. Get your Bibles. If you have a study guide ahead of time, get your study guide. We'll begin in just a moment as we start this new month with this series called Making Sense of It All, Seeing the World with a Biblical Perspective. During this month, when you help us with the ministry that we're doing here on the radio, we want to send you a very special resource. I just got my copy yesterday, and it's by my friend Rob Morgan. And it's called 100 Bible Verses That Made America Great. And these verses have a history behind them, and there's really 100 of them. You go through this book, you're amazed at the research Rob has done to help us understand how the Bible has been interwoven into the fabric of our nation. We'd like to send you this book. It's our way of saying thank you for your July gift in keeping with the 250th anniversary of our nation. This book is 359 pages long. It's a good read, and it's a good book to have. When you send a gift of any size, ask for your copy of the book, 100 Bible Verses That Made America, and it will be on its way to you before you know it. Well, let's get started with the lesson today. This is Courage When Fatigue Drains You.
0: America is becoming a nation of angry, short-tempered people. From road rage to airplane rage, grocery store rage, and violence at sports events, the media has been reporting these emotional outbursts with unprecedented frequency. How in the world do we overcome the temptation to join in the rat race and become part of a problem instead of part of the solution? Well, if you will listen carefully and prayerfully, I believe that God's word can help today. I know that the passage we are sharing has been a wonderful blessing in my own life, and I trust that it will be so for you as well. Isaiah is going to help us understand an important spiritual discipline, a discipline that can transform the way that we do life. As we unpack this passage, we will find a symbol of courageous strength to help us in times of stress. So let's begin by looking at this passage backwards, if you will, from the bottom up. And our first principle is this: the symbol of courageous strength is soaring. Notice what it says in Isaiah chapter 40, verse 31. They shall mount up with wings like eagles. They shall run and not be weary. They shall walk and not faint. Isaiah is using this symbolic picture from ornithology, from the study of birds, to help us understand how a person who is walking with the Lord is supposed to cope during times of pressure. I read an article that described three different ways that birds fly. Listen carefully. First of all, some birds fly by simply flapping. Ornithologists say that the first method of flying is flapping, keeping their wings in constant motion to counteract gravity. For instance, hummingbirds can flap up to 70 times per second. But flapping is an awkward, clumsy business. I don't know about the rest of you taking my life in this metaphor. I've spent a lot of time flapping. Do you do that? You know, I'm supposed to be like an eagle, and I'm flapping around like a hummingbird. And the problem with flapping is that it makes a lot of commotion, but it doesn't get you anywhere. The second way of flying, according to the scholars, is by gliding. The second kind of flying works like this. The bird builds up enough speed, and he goes up high, and he settles into a downward flight, gliding, and it is much more graceful than flapping. But unfortunately, he doesn't get the bird very far because a reality in the form of gravity sets in pretty quickly. And the gliding bird, if he is not arrested in his glide, will glide ultimately right into the ground. The third way is what we would call soaring. Only a few birds, like the eagle, are capable of doing this. Eagles' wings are so strong that they are capable of catching rising currents of warm air, thermal winds that go straight up from the earth, and without moving a feather, they can soar up to great heights. In fact, some eagles have been clocked at up to 80 miles per hour without flapping at all. They just soar on the invisible columns of air. Now listen to Isaiah again. They that wait on the Lord shall renew their strength. They shall mount up with wings like eagles. They shall soar. Now, if you want to go through your whole life just flapping, just doing your own thing and just flapping around, you can do that. You won't get anywhere. You'll make a lot of commotion and you'll wear yourself out pretty quickly. Or you can have one little moment of glory and grace and glide right into the earth. Or you can let God teach you to soar like an eagle. Then you get the updrafts of his spirit and you get the energy that comes from him and you soar in his strength. When we face a crisis, then we soar. When we are going through the ups and downs of life, we learn to run without weariness. And when sometimes we are called just to plod along day after day, we walk without fainting. So here's a promise that works for every age and for every stage of life. We are called upon in this passage of scripture, in the imagery Isaiah presents, to be God's eagles flying and soaring above the issues of life. But how do we do that? How do we stop flapping and start soaring? Well, the symbol of courageous strength is soaring, but if you read the Bible carefully, you'll notice that the secret of courageous strength is waiting. Isaiah 40, 30, and 31, and the young men shall utterly fall, but those who wait on the Lord shall renew their strength. The secret of courageous strength is waiting. Now, what does that mean? The Bible has a lot to say about waiting.

wait means to pause, to soberly consider our own inadequacies and the Lord's all-sufficiency, and to seek counsel and help from the Lord and to find hope in Him. Waiting involves submission to the Word of God and the will of God and the ways of God. Waiting is saying, I'm not going to do this on my own. I'm going to do this in the strength that God provides. Lord, I'm going to let you be the updraft under my wings that causes me to be who you want me to be. Now, I want to show you five benefits that will happen to you as a believer if you learn how to wait. Then I'm going to talk a little bit more about what it means to wait. I need to tell you before I go any further that this is a very hard discipline for me. I was built more for speed than for comfort, and waiting is not an easy thing for a type A person to accomplish. And yet, in the measure that I have been able to get around this discipline in my own heart and make it my practice, I have found the strength that God promises in Isaiah. When I first moved to California from the Midwest, I did not know anything about waiting. I lived in a town where when you went to the bank, you were always first or second in line. You never waited. You went to the grocery store, there was always a checkout open for you. I came to Southern California, and what an introduction to a new way of life. Everywhere you went, you waited. You waited at the ATM. You waited at the stores. You waited to get your driver's license. You waited for everything. And most of all, you waited in restaurants. I remember during that time, someone gave me a little piece of advice that went like this. When you go to a restaurant, you wait to get in. After you get in, you wait to be seated. After you're seated, you wait for the menu. After you get the menu, you wait for the person to come and take your order. After they take your order, you wait for your food. Then you wait for the dessert menu, and then you wait for your dessert. Then you wait for your check. Then you wait to check out. And they have the audacity to call the person who presides over all of this the waiter. He's not the waiter. I'm the waiter. You see where I'm going with this? Waiting is hard, isn't it? And yet, listen to how the Word of God teaches us the benefits of waiting. I'm going to give you these five things. I can't spend much time on any of them, but they're so evident in these verses of Scripture. First of all, waiting results in perception. Psalm 25, 4 and 5. Notice what this says. Show me your ways, O Lord. Teach me your paths. Lead me in your truth and teach me. For you are the God of my salvation. On you I will wait all the day. Go back up to the top of that and notice what it says. Show me your ways, teach me your paths, lead me in your truth, and teach me. If you want God to show you his ways and lead you in truth and teach you, you have to learn to wait. Because waiting is the key to perception. Secondly, waiting results in protection. Our soul waits for the Lord. He is our help and our shield. For our heart shall rejoice in him because we have trusted in his holy name. Waiting results in protection. It calls upon us to wait in order that we might have the protection of the Lord. It refers to the Lord in this passage of Scripture as our shield. How many of you know that when you wait before the Lord, he helps to protect you from all the things that could come into your life and destroy your peace and keep you from being who he wants you to be? Thirdly, waiting results in perspective. Psalm 37, 7. This is an interesting verse. Waiting results in perspective. Rest in the Lord and wait patiently for him. Do not fret because of him who prospers in his way, because of the man who brings wicked schemes to pass. Do you know how to get over being all bent out of shape because of the people who are doing things wrong and seem to be profiting? Just wait on the Lord. Just get before the Lord and put it all in his hands, and he will help you to get perspective on life. And you will see that not everything that seems to be important at the present is ultimately important. Waiting will give you perspective. Notice fourthly, waiting results in provision. What a great verse in Lamentations. The Lord is good to those who wait for him. Do you want to go any further? I want to tell you something. When you learn how to wait on the Lord, his goodness becomes so evident in your lives. And finally, we're back to where we were at the beginning. Isaiah 40:31, waiting results in power. But those who wait on the Lord

Lord shall renew their strength, and they shall mount up with wings like eagles. Five reasons for us to learn the discipline of waiting. It gives us perception and protection and perspective and provision and power. Are you with me? So how do we go about doing this? How do we learn how to wait on the Lord? Daniel Goleman wrote a very popular book, a highly influential book, in which he suggests that effectiveness in life is based

effectiveness in life is based less on cognitive intelligence than emotional intelligence. In fact, the book is called Emotional Intelligence. He explains how people with amazingly high IQs can live basically unproductive and unsatisfied lives, while some people with emotional intelligence, relational intelligence, usually thrive. He continues by saying that at the heart of emotional intelligence is the ability, watch this, to delay gratification and not live at the mercy of impulse. The most celebrated example of what's become known as the marshmallow test is included in his book, and this is the marshmallow test. A four-year-old is in a room with some marshmallows, and he is told that the experimenter has to run an errand. But if the four-year-old can wait until the person returns, he can have two marshmallows. If he wants to eat right now, he can, but he only gets one. Now, that dilemma will try the soul of any four-year-old kid, and it will probably try the soul of many adults you and I know. In this experiment, kids developed all kinds of strategies to enable them to wait. They would sing songs, they would tell themselves stories, they would play with their fingers, and one of the kids actually bent down and started licking the table. A Stanford University research team tracked these children for many years. Now, I want you to listen to this. And those four-year-olds who were better able to wait grew up to be more socially competent, better able to cope with stress, and less likely to give up under pressure than those who could not wait. On the other hand, the marshmallow grabbers grew up to be more stubborn and indecisive, more easily upset and frustrated, and more resentful about not getting enough in life. No wonder Goleman summarized his study by calling the ability to wait the master aptitude in life. The ability to wait. Now, this is a message that sounds really strange to us today. We are a generation of fast food, instant gratification, buy now, pay later people. Waiting for anything doesn't sell well in today's society. We want it all, and we want it now. But it might serve us well to stop for just a moment and examine what is happening to us. The Bible, both by precept and personal illustration, points us in a different direction. It's a direction that slows us down so that we can arrive at our destination and actually enjoy the journey. When we are in a big hurry, we need to find a way to slow down. When we feel the sense of panic growing within us, we need to transform our panic by a pause for strength. When we wonder how we will ever do it all, we need to wait just long enough for God's peace to reclaim our hearts. Sue Monk Kidd tells the story of taking a personal spiritual retreat at a monastery, going out by the water and trying to be still, trying to just be there and wait and listen and be present. She said it only lasted for a few seconds before everything in her rose up in rebellion. The need to get moving, get something done, read a book, act, solve something. And it overpowered her, and she got up and walked away. She said on her way back to her room, she noticed a monk, ski cap pulled over his ears, sitting perfectly still beneath a tree. He sat there for long minutes, as much as an hour, perfectly still and tranquil. Later, she sought him out, and she said, "How in the world can you be so still, just waiting there? I can't get used to the idea of doing nothing." He just laughed, and he said, "That's because you've bought into the cultural myth that when you're waiting, you're doing nothing." Then he looked her in the eye and he said, "When you're waiting, you're actually doing the most important something there is. You're allowing your soul to grow up. If you can't be still and wait, you can't become what God created you to be. They that wait upon the Lord shall renew their strength." And waiting, unfortunately, has to be done in silence, which is another problem for most of us. We are uncomfortable with anything that causes everything to be totally still. And I've had to examine my own heart in this
I like to hear music.

0: I play it in my car and I play it in my office. I'm beginning to realize that that can become a distraction sometimes from just being alone. You know, Isaiah 30:15 puts it this way, class. For thus says the Lord God, the Holy One of Israel, in returning and rest you shall be saved. In quietness and confidence shall be your strength. In quietness and in confidence shall be your strength. This is God's formula. It is definitely not the world's formula. And the psalmist in Psalm 46:10 puts it this way, be still and know that I am God. Wayne Oates has written these words, silence is not native to my world. Silence more than likely is a stranger to you and to your world too. If you and I ever have silence in our noisy hearts, we're going to have to grow it. You can nurture silence in your noisy heart if you value it, if you cherish it, and if you are eager to nourish it. Silence is hard to come by these days, is it not? But without silence, we can't have the discipline of waiting. And we wait before God, and we are certain that God is in what we do, and we follow Him, and we find peace. Well, we've looked at the symbol of courageous strength, which is soaring like an eagle. And we've looked at the secret to it, which is waiting. Now, I want you to notice the source of it. And the source of strength is God. Going all the way back up to the beginning of our text, notice, have you not known? Have you not heard? The everlasting God, the Lord, the creator of the ends of the earth, neither faints nor is weary. His understanding is unsearchable. He gives power to the weak, and to those who have might, he increases strength. My friend, if you're going to wait on somebody, here's somebody pretty good to wait on. Amen? Notice, in this little verse, you have a compendium of theological truth. The attributes of God scream out at us from every line in the text. He is eternal, the everlasting God. He is sovereign, the Lord. He is omnipotent, the creator of the ends of the earth. He is immutable. He never faints or is weary. He is omniscient. His understanding is unsearchable. He is merciful. He gives power to the weak, and he is gracious. He increases strength to those who already have might. So, my friend, what Isaiah is saying is this. If you will just cool your jets a little bit, kick back, get alone, be silent, and wait on the eternal, sovereign, omnipotent, immutable, omniscient, merciful, gracious God, he will get you where you need to go without all your flapping. Amen? That's what Isaiah wants us to understand. We are flappers by nature. God wants us to soar like eagles. And the way we learn to soar is by waiting before Almighty God, listening to his voice through his word, and having silence in our heart so that we can separate all of the noise and the static and hear God. And we get centered on him. Pick out sometime, someplace, somewhere, every day, and get silent before God. And just read something from his word and let it soak into your heart. Push everything else out of the way and just sit quietly before the Lord. The first day you do it, the first 2 minutes will seem like you've been there for 30 minutes. But as you get more accustomed to it, and you begin to sense the peace that floods over your heart, you will discover that it will start to transform into tranquility what has before been stress that is so debilitating to all of us. So, are you soaring? Do you want to? That is the lesson God has been teaching me and teaching some of you. They that wait upon the Lord shall renew their strength. Are you willing to find some silence and some quietness to wait upon God, to put your hope in him and your trust in him, to reject the frenzied alternative of the culture in which we live? I can find peace in my heart when everything is crazy all around me, because I know the God who is everlasting, the God who is the creator of the heavens and the earth, whose wisdom is unsearchable. And through my waiting upon him and my relationship with him, He has put a quiet center in my life that gives me peace in the midst of the frenzy. Wow. It works. But you got to try it. And that's my challenge to you today.
1: I hope you're encouraged today, and that if you're suffering from overwhelmingly difficult stress and fatigue, your eyes are looking up and you're realizing there is an answer to this problem. The Bible has some great principles to help you. You can get this series that we're preaching during this month, and it's all on CD. There's a beautiful study guide that coordinates all the information. This is a summer series. I think you'd be blessed by having it. It would encourage you and many of you as your teacher face these issues that go on in our life. Here's a biblical perspective on all of them. Making Sense of It All is the title of the series. And I hope you'll be able to stay with us through these difficult days of scheduling in the summer as we study these principles together. Tomorrow, we're going to talk about going up by going down from Philippians chapter 2. I hope you'll join us then. Until then, this is David Jeremiah. Thank you for being with us today on Turning Point.
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0: In the last reading, in the preceding verses, Jesus has been talking to a Samaritan woman by a well. He has said, the water that he gives will become a well of water, springing up to eternal life. Now, John 4:15. The woman said to him, Sir, give me this water, so that I will not be thirsty, nor come all the way here to draw. He said to her, Go, call your husband and come here. The woman answered and said, I have no husband. Jesus said to her, You have correctly said, I have no husband, for you have had 5 husbands, and the one whom you now have is not your husband. This you have said truly. The woman said to him, Sir, I perceive that you are a prophet. Our fathers worshipped in this mountain, and you people say that in Jerusalem is the place where men ought to worship. Jesus said to her, Woman, believe me, an hour is coming when neither in this mountain nor in Jerusalem will you worship the Father. You worship what you do not know. We worship what we know, for salvation is from the Jews. But an hour is coming, and now is, when the true worshipers will worship the Father in spirit and truth. For such people the Father seeks to be his worshipers. God is spirit, and those who worship him must worship in spirit and truth. The woman said to him, I know that Messiah is coming, he who is called Christ. When that one comes, he will declare all things to us. Jesus said to her, I who speak to you am he. John 4:27. At this point his disciples came, and they were amazed that he had been speaking with a woman. Yet no one said, What do you seek? Or, Why do you speak with her? So the woman left her water pot and went into the city and said to the men, Come, see a man who told me all the things that I have done. This is not the Christ, is it? They went out of the city and were coming to him. Meanwhile, the disciples were urging him, saying, Rabbi, eat. But he said to them, I have food to eat that you do not know about. So the disciples were saying to one another, No one brought him anything to eat, did he? Jesus said to them, My food is to do the will of him who sent me, and to accomplish his work. Do you not say, There are yet 4 months, and then comes the harvest? Behold, I say to you, lift up your eyes and look on the fields, that they are white for harvest. Already he who reaps is receiving wages and is gathering fruit for life eternal, so that he who sows and he who reaps may rejoice together. For in this case the saying is true, one sows and another reaps. I sent you to reap that for which you have not labored. Others have labored, and you have entered into their labor. From that city many of the Samaritans believed in him because of the word of the woman who testified, He told me all the things that I have done. So when the Samaritans came to Jesus, they were asking him to stay with them, and he stayed there 2 days. Many more believed because of his word, and they were saying to the woman, It is no longer because of what you said that we believe, for we have heard for ourselves and know that this one is indeed the Savior of the world. For more info about this ministry, our website is the-word.info. Once again, the-word.info. Reading the Word of God without comment. This is Nicholas Hope.
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Most people do. But do you really know Him? We're encouraging you as you seek to know God. 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
0: 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And so you're shocked that I'm saying this. And so are you.
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0: No, you are very neat, very tidy. And I remember watching you, like, after we've been married a few years, you're wiping, like, toothpaste off the counters and off the mirror. And then when I saw you fold your towel, like, in a double way that I do, I thought, he loves me so much.
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And thank you for praying for me. My name's Kenneth Hill, and I'm the general manager here at WHCB and your host for the Bible class every Monday through Friday morning at 4 a.m. and 9 a.m. here on WHCB. 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

All we want in Christ, we shall find in Christ. If we want little, we shall find little. If we want much, we shall find much. But if in utter helplessness we cast our all on Christ, He will be to us the whole treasury of God. Henry Benjamin Whipple. 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

0: personal computer that you don't have to plug in? Find out more about yours next on today's Creation Moment. And now, here's our Creation Moments host, Ian Taylor.
1: Whether you know it or not, you are the proud owner of the most complex arrangement of matter in the universe. I am speaking of your brain. Even though it only weighs 3 pounds, the brain's structure is so complex that it defies all explanation except to admit that a higher intelligence created it. The average brain has 10 billion neurons and multiple billions of connections. It has been estimated that the brain is able to hold 1 million times more information than anyone could possibly learn in a lifetime. Well, if true, this suggests that man was smarter in the past or meant to live much longer. Thanks to the brain, you can listen to someone talk and begin to put your reply together for him, while your brain is also directing a number of other projects, like your heartbeat, breathing, and blood chemistry, without your conscious attention. Your brain, through its extended sensory system, allows your finger to feel a vibration of less than 8/1000th of an inch, or see 10 million different colours. The brain is so marvellously complex that even scientists who deny the soul and believe that the material stuff is all that exists have admitted that the brain leads them to wonder if there is not more to reality. Some are now even willing to talk about a spiritual reality.
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0: 91.5 The Blessing, WHCB, Bristol Kingsport, Johnson City. Kenneth Hill here. I've been told by some folks I don't say much at the top of the hour. Well, I can't really say too much, but I can tell you that Jesus Christ, God's own Son, came to this earth and died for your sin that you might have your sins forgiven. So turn from your sin, turn to Jesus Christ, and receive Him as your personal Savior. And there'll be a home in heaven for you. I can tell you that in 30 seconds.
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0: Welcome to the Bible Class. We're continuing with our study of the book of Nehemiah, the last historical book in the Old Testament. It's the autobiography of his call to build the wall. We have Harold Wilmington's Guide to the Bible in front of us as we're beginning this session. And I want to speak from Nehemiah chapter 3, reading the listing of the gates that Harold Wilmington has in his Guide to the Bible. I appreciate the many times that I had occasion to hear Dr. Wilmington and to even preach alongside him in various conferences many years ago. The gates are mentioned in Nehemiah 3, and we'll be reading those mentions in just a moment. But I would like to begin by looking at what Wilmington presents as these gates and the pictures and summaries of the Christian life that they present. We begin there in verse 1 with the sheep gate. The sheep gate speaks of the cross of Christ. It speaks of the sacrifice of Jesus Christ, who himself was given as a sheep for the slaughter. And we read in verse 1, and Eliashib, the high priest, rose up with his brethren, the priests, and they builded the sheep gate. They sanctified it and set up the doors of it, even unto the tower of Mia. They sanctified it unto the tower of Hananeel. And this, then, speaks of the sacrifice of Christ, the cross of Christ. And next unto him builded the men of Jericho, and next to them builded Zachor, the son of Imri. But the fish gate did the sons of Hassanah build, who also laid the beams thereof, and set up the doors thereof, the locks thereof, and the bars thereof. So now we have the fish gate. This speaks of soul winning. And Jesus Christ called his disciples to him, and he said, I will make you fishers of men. Verse 4, and the next unto them repaired Meremoth, the son of Urijah, the son of Koz, and next unto them repaired Meshulam, the son of Berechiah, the son of Meshebezabel, and next unto them repaired Zadok, the son of Bana. And next unto them the Tekoites repaired, but their nobles put not their necks to the work of their Lord. Now notice here, this is speaking of these rich, or at least noble-birthed individuals, the elders of their family, that refused to work. How sad. They are recorded here as refusing to work. If there were pages written of your life and of my life, would they say, and they worked to repair, or they worked to build for the Lord? Or would they say, and they put not their necks to the work of their Lord. Verse 6 of chapter 3 of Nehemiah speaks of the old gate. Moreover, the old gate repaired Jehoiada, the son of Paseah, and Meshullam, the son of Besoide. They laid the beams thereof, and set up the doors thereof, and the locks thereof, and the bars thereof. And next unto them repaired Miltiah the Gibeonite, and Jadon the Meronothite, the men of Gibeon and of Mizpah, under the throne of the governor on this side of the river. Next unto him repaired Uziel, the son of Hariah, of the goldsmiths. Next unto him also repaired Hananiah, the son of one of the apothecaries, and they fortified Jerusalem unto the broad wall. An apothecary, by the way, is a perfume maker. We think of an apothecary as a pharmacist, but more likely they were a perfume maker. And the old gate speaks of our old nature. And we can read that, of course, in Romans chapter 6 and see that we have all come short of the glory of God. All have sinned, every one of us. And so this speaks of our old nature, the old gate. We've had the sheep gate speaking of the cross of Christ and salvation that the Lord brings us. We have the fish gate, which speaks of soul winning. We have the old gate that speaks of our old nature and how we were before we came to faith in Jesus Christ. Verse 9, and next unto them repaired Rephaiah, the son of Hur, the ruler of the half part of Jerusalem. And next unto them repaired Jedidiah, the son of Harumph, even over against his house. And next unto him repaired Hattush, the son of Hashbineah. Wouldn't it be interesting to have your house at the wall of the city? This was going to bring safety to them. Jedidiah, the son of Harumph, it brings safety to his house. And here he is working to build the gate, even the wall next to his house. Verse 11, Melchijah, the son of Harim, and Hashbub, the son of Pahath Moab, repaired the other piece and the tower of the furnaces. And next unto him repaired Shalom, the son of Halosheth, the ruler of the half part of Jerusalem, he and his daughters. Now notice the women were involved. There was no dishonor in having women involved. In fact, there was great honor for the women who were involved in such hard work. And here they work to build the wall. Also notice that they were part of the ruling class. This Shalom was a ruler of half of Jerusalem. We'd already read earlier about the Rephaiah, the son of Hur, who was ruler over the other half of Jerusalem. And they did not let their governorship or rulership or their standing, if you will, their social standing, get in their way. They were willing to work. They were not like those that would not put their neck to the work. These put their neck to the work. They did the work. And it didn't matter if they were male or female, they did the work. Now to verse 13. The valley gate repaired Hanun and the inhabitants of Zanoah. They built it and set the doors thereof. The locks thereof, the bars thereof, and 1,000 cubits on the wall unto the dung gate. Not only did they build the valley gate, they also built 1,000 cubits, that's 18 inches times 1,000, of the wall. Now, this valley gate speaks of suffering and testing, as in the deep, dark valleys that we go through. And so we see that in 2 Corinthians chapter 1, verses 3 through 5, that the valley gate speaks of difficulty and trials. Verse 14, but the dung gate repaired Melchiah, the son of Rechab, the ruler of part of Beth Hakerem. He built it and set up the doors thereof, the locks thereof, and the bars thereof. Now this is one fella who did this, and he was the ruler of a portion of Judaism, and yet he was willing to do this work. The dung gate speaks of the works of the flesh. It is interesting that one man did all the work here. It is one man, but it is man's work. And so it's very interesting to see this as speaking of the works of the flesh. And we know the works of the flesh are contrasted in Galatians chapter 5, verses 16 through 21, with the works of the Spirit, or the fruit of the Spirit, if you will. And so we need to be working in the Lord's vineyard and see the fruit of the Spirit come about as a natural occurrence as we serve Him. Verse 15, but the gate of the fountain repaired Shallun, the son of Kol-Hezol, the ruler of part of Mizpah. He built it, covered it, and set up the doors thereof, and the locks thereof, and the bars thereof, and the wall of the pool of Shiloah by the king's garden, and unto the stairs that go down from the city of David. This fountain gate speaks of the Holy Spirit. The Holy Spirit, of course, being that living water that flows up from us when we have come to faith in Jesus Christ. After him repaired Nehemiah, the son of Azbuk, the ruler of half part of Beth-zur, unto the place over against the sepulchres of David, and to the pool that was made, and unto the house of the mighty. Now this Nehemiah is not Nehemiah that has written this book. This is Nehemiah, the son of Azbuk, and the ruler of half part of this place called Beth-zur. And he works. Verse 17, after him repaired the Levites, Rehum, the son of Bani. Next unto him repaired Hashbiah, the ruler of the half part of Keilah in his part. After him repaired their brethren, Bave, the son of Henadad, the ruler of the half part of Keilah. And next to him repaired Ezer, the son of Jeshua, the ruler of Mizpah, another piece over against the going up to the armory at the turning of the wall. After him, Beiruch, the son of Zabai, earnestly repaired the other piece from the turning of the wall unto the door of the house of Eliashib, the high priest. Notice they were working here, doing everything that they can to get these walls finished and to get the gates finished. After him repaired Meremoth, the son of Urijah, the son of Koz, another piece, and from the door of the house of Eliashib, even to the end of the house of Eliashib. And after him repaired the priests, the men of the plain. So the priests were involved getting the work done. Verse 23, and after him repaired Benjamin and Hashub over against their house. And after him repaired Azariah, the son of Maaseiah, the son of Ananiah, by his house. After him repaired Binui, the son of Hinadad, another piece, from the house of Azariah unto the turning of the wall, even unto the corner. Palal, the son of Uzziah, over against the turning of the wall. And the tower which lieth out from the king's high house, that was by the court of the prison. After him, Pedaiah, the son of Parosh. Moreover, the Nethinims, remember these servants in the house of the Lord, dwelt in Ophel, under the place over against the water gate toward the east, and the tower that lieth out. This water gate, in verse 26, speaks of the word of God. And this, of course, being what we are to know as the truth of God. Verse 27, After them, the Tekoites repaired another piece over against the great tower that lieth out, even unto the wall of Ophel. From above the horse gate repaired the priests every one over against his house. The horse gate speaks of warfare, specifically of the believer's warfare, as we see it there in Ephesians chapter 6, 10 through 17. We must be prepared, we must be fully clothed in the armor of God, but the horse is seen as the engine of battle. And so the horse gate was seen as the believer's warfare. After them repaired Zadok, the son of Immer, over against his house, and after him repaired also Shemaiah, the son of Shechaniah, the keeper of the east gate. Now here the east gate is mentioned in verse 29. It speaks of the return of Christ, and we know that Christ himself shall come through the gate beautiful, that is the eastern gate, when he comes in his glory. Verse 30, after him repaired Hananiah, the son of Shelemiah, and Hanun, the sixth son of Zaleph, another piece. After him repaired Meshulam, the son of Berechiah, over against his chamber. After him repaired Malachiah, the goldsmith's son, under the place of the Nethinims and of the merchants, and over against the gate Mikfad, and to the going up of the corner. The Mikfad gate was thought of as the judgment gate. So it speaks of the judgment seat of Christ. And if you want to delve into that further, see 1 Corinthians chapter 3, verses 9 through 15, and 2 Corinthians chapter 5, verse 10. Verse 32 of chapter 3, and between the going up of the corner under the sheep gate repaired the goldsmiths and the merchants. They were willing to work. They were willing to do whatever was necessary that the work might go forward and that the city might have the wall and the gates and everything that needed to be in that place. But there was opposition. Before we get to Nehemiah 4 and the opposition, I want to go back to the gates of the wall. These gates presenting the picture of the Christian life, a summary of the Christian life according to Harold Wilmington. And I want to go through them one more time just to help remind you. The sheep gate speaks of the cross. The fish gate speaks of soul winning. The old gate speaks of our old nature. And the valley gate speaks of sufferings and testings. The dung gate speaks of the works of the flesh. The fountain gate speaks of the Holy Spirit. The water gate speaks of the Word of God. The horse gate speaks of the believer's warfare. The eastern gate speaks of the return of Christ. And the Mikfad gate is the judgment gate.

0: and speaks of the judgment seat of Christ. Even the gates of the wall of Jerusalem have wonderful lessons for us as we live for Christ. Now to Nehemiah chapter 4, and we see the opposition. Any work for God will always be met by two factors of opposition. There will be human opposition to any work for God, and there will be satanic opposition to any such work, and in fact, they will be combined. They will do their perverted best to destroy any good work that is being done for the Lord God Almighty. And in this Nehemiah chapter 4, we're going to see the various methods that they employ to cause the work not to be done, to cause the people to get tired, to get scared, to run away from the work that was at hand. We want to talk about that, but first let's begin our reading in Nehemiah 4 as we conclude our session today. But it came to pass that when Sanballat heard that we builded the wall, he was wroth and took great indignation and mocked the Jews. And he spake before his brethren and the army of Samaria and said, "What do these feeble Jews? Will they fortify themselves? Will they sacrifice? Will they make an end in a day? Will they revive the stones out of the heaps of the rubbish which are burned?" Notice this ridicule that Sanballat is hurling. At this point, he's not hurling it at the Jews. He's mocking them, but they're not there. Nehemiah's hearing this. He's recording this and giving it to us so we know what went on. This is an autobiography. But right now, Sanballat is speaking to his army of Samaria. And when we continue our study, we'll see what comes of this.
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0: summer's here, and it will be tempting to just let the kids be on their screens all day. 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
1: 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For Wednesday, July 1st, I'm Dana Gresh. Well, it's a new month. 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We've got a brand new resource that we'll announce at the end of this episode. It's truly incredible, so stick around for that. But before we get started, I have some really exciting news. As of today, July 1st, True Woman 27 registration is open. Yep. We'll be gathering in Indianapolis September 30th through October 2nd of 2027 for a really special weekend. We're going to be soaking in scripture and celebrating 20 years of the True Woman movement together. You can visit reviveourhearts.com right now to claim your ticket and enjoy early bird pricing. Today, Nancy is going to show us how to weave biblical truth into the very fabric of our lives as women. And she's going to use a special document to do that. It's called the True Woman Manifesto. Now, when Nancy recorded what you're about to hear, we'd spent several months talking about this important document on the podcast. So you'll hear her refer to past series where she walked us through the biblical foundations of the manifesto along with the affirmations section. If you haven't listened to these series, don't worry. You can find them at reviveourhearts.com in our archives. We'll also link to them in the transcript of today's episode to make it super easy for you to find them. That way you can soak up all the True Woman Manifesto content your heart desires. Today, we're going to jump right into the declaration section of the document, which is so foundational to our theme this month. Here's Nancy talking about the True Woman Manifesto.
2: Today, we're picking up with another section of the manifesto. Well, let me just orient you to say that this is a document that encapsulates and summarizes some of the key aspects of the kind of women we're asking God to raise up in this country and around the world. Women that we're calling true women. Women who will read this document, who will say, I embrace this message, who will sign it. But more important than signing it is women who will say, I want to live this message. Now, this is not the Bible. These are principles that are drawn from the Bible. So it's not an inspired document. It's just a summary of the message we're trying to get into the hearts of women. Now, I want to take just a few moments at the beginning today to review the affirmations that we've been studying over the past several months, because they provide the foundation for where we're going to pick up in the manifesto today. So there are 13 of those affirmations, and let me just read them to you as a review of where we have been thus far in this document. We started by saying that Scripture is God's authoritative means of instructing us in His ways, and it reveals His holy pattern for our womanhood, our character, our priorities, and our various roles, responsibilities, and relationships. So the foundation of God's Word. We affirmed that about Scripture. And then we affirmed that we glorify God and experience His blessing when we accept and joyfully embrace His created design, function, and order for our lives. And then we affirmed that as redeemed sinners, we cannot live out the beauty of biblical womanhood apart from the sanctifying work of the gospel and the power of the indwelling Holy Spirit. This is something we cannot live. We need the power of Christ to do it. And then we saw that men and women are both created in the image of God and are equal in value and dignity, but they have distinct roles and functions in the home and in the church. And we took an entire program, at least one or sometimes two, on each of these affirmations. Again, you can go back and review those if you haven't been with us. The fifth affirmation was that we are called as women to affirm and encourage men as they seek to express godly masculinity and to honor and support God-ordained male leadership in the home and in the church. And then we saw number six, that marriage, as created by God, is a sacred, binding, lifelong covenant between one man and one woman. The seventh affirmation was, when we respond humbly to male leadership in our homes and churches, we demonstrate a noble submission to authority that reflects Christ's submission to God, his Father. And then we looked at this whole issue of personal rights. And we said that selfish insistence on personal rights is contrary to the spirit of Christ, who humbled himself, took on the form of a servant, and laid down his life for us. And then we took a couple days and looked at the whole issue of human life, the sanctity of human life. We said that human life is precious to God, and it's to be valued and protected from the point of conception until rightful death. And then we looked at this whole issue of children, and we affirmed that children are a blessing from God, and that women are uniquely designed to be bearers and nurturers of life, whether it be their own biological or adopted children or other children in their sphere of influence. And then affirmation number 11, God's plan for gender is wider than marriage. Sometimes I think you listen to Revive Our Hearts, and if we're on topics that relate to marriage, you can think, well, if I'm a single woman, what does this have to do with me? It has everything to do with all of us, married or single, because we are all to model femininity in our various relationships by exhibiting a distinctive modesty, responsiveness, and gentleness of spirit. And then we looked at an affirmation in relation to suffering, not something that we all want to go find a book on, you know, tell me all about suffering, but the fact is it's a broken world. And we saw that suffering is an inevitable reality in a fallen world, and that at times we will be called to suffer for doing what is good, looking to heavenly reward rather than earthly comfort for the sake of the gospel and the advancement of Christ's kingdom. And then the final affirmation, we saw that mature Christian women have a responsibility to leave a legacy of faith by discipling younger women in the word and the ways of God and modeling for the next generation lives of fruitful femininity. Now, in light of what we have affirmed to be true, in light of all these things that we've said we believe, the question is, so what? So we believe those things. What difference does it make? Well, the next statement in the manifesto is a bridge between these 13 affirmations and the final section of the manifesto, which is a section called We Will. We affirm that these things are true, therefore we will. And it's a making of a commitment to God that this is our intent to live in a certain way based on what we have said we believe to be true. So we have this bridge statement. I want to read it to you, and then I want to unpack it for our session today. Believing the above, the manifesto says, believing all these affirmations, we declare our desire and intent to be true women of God. We consecrate ourselves to fulfill his calling and purposes for our lives. By his grace and in humble dependence on his power, we will. And then there follow 15 statements that express the implications of all these things we've just affirmed. Now, in the next program, we'll start looking at those 15 statements, these we will statements. But first, I want to take time just to focus on this transition statement. Believing the above, we declare our desire and intent to be true women of God. We consecrate ourselves to fulfill his calling and purposes for our lives. By his grace and in humble dependence on his power, we will. The statement starts by saying, believing the above, all these affirmations, all those things I just read. Now, I read through them pretty quickly, but the question for our hearts is, do you believe what we just affirmed? These things we've been talking about all these months, do you really believe these things? See, this is not just supposed to be a written document. This is supposed to be a document of truths that we really believe. and therefore we will live them out in our lives. And I find that I need to be reminded often of these basic fundamental truths. Some of them are like, you know, Christianity 101, biblical womanhood 101. And if you've been walking with the Lord for an extended period of time, you may say, this is so basic. But don't you find, as I do, that it's easy to slip away from the basics? And we need to be reminded, this is God's word. It is foundational for my life. It is fundamental for all of life. The word of God, what it means to be a woman of God. It's helpful to go back and review these basic affirmations, which is why we've tried to collect them, to combine them in this one simple, short document. Now, the problem for many of us is that there's such a disconnect between what we say we believe and the way we live. But the truth is that belief always affects action. The way we live reveals what we really believe. Truth always makes a difference in our lives. It's not just something to be stored in a file cabinet or stored in a notebook or stored in our heads. It's something that is to penetrate the core of who we are and to impact and change the way that we live. So believing the above, and there again, I'd ask the question, do you? Go back and say, do I really believe these things? And if you're not sure, if some of these things you say, I don't know if I believe that, then let me encourage you to go back to the archives at Revive Our Hearts, pull up the sessions on these different points, and listen to the teaching from God's word and evaluate it through the grid of God's word. Don't say you believe it just because it's written on this document. Believe it because it's something that is drawn out of the word of God, and it reflects his heart and his truth. Believing the above, the manifesto says, we declare. Now, let me just stop there. We. It's a neat thing to know as you're pursuing true womanhood that you're not alone. Now, I think sometimes we can start to feel like we're alone because you look around and the world does not embrace true womanhood. It is not the going thing. It is not. If you're going to go with the flow, you're not going to be a true woman. And if you're going to be a true woman, you're going to be going counter to the flow. You're going to be swimming upstream most of the time. And that can get exhausting. I mean, even within the church, do you sometimes find that so many women really don't care or know about what it means to be a true woman of God? And so it's encouraging to know that you're not alone. Aren't you glad there's a we involved in pursuing Christ in this true woman movement? That you are not alone in this pursuit. You may feel at times as if you're alone, but you really aren't. And there's an impact that comes in our culture as together, corporately, we reflect the gospel and the beauty of Christ as women. So the manifesto says, believing the above, we declare. Now, I think that word declare is important. It's important that we publicly

we believe. That we not just affirm it in our heads, but we say, you know what? I'm going on record. I'm drawing a line in the sand. This is what I believe, even if the whole rest of the world believes something different. I'm going to take my stand on what God's word says is the truth. And when we declare these affirmations, we're really expressing faith. And we're saying, I'm committing myself to this way of thinking and living. And by the way, when you do that, you're going to find you're a little more accountable. I find that because of so many of the things I have said publicly about what it means to be a true woman of God, when I'm acting like a shrew, there are people around me who will love me enough to get in my face, get in my life and say, I don't know if you realize how harsh you're being, how unkind with your tongue, how dogmatic, opinionated, you're not living like a true woman of God. Say, I don't want somebody telling me that. Well, I don't either, but I need it. And you need it. We need it. And that's why it helps to declare this is what we believe so that we can be held accountable for that. One way of declaring that is to go online at reviveourhearts.com, pull up the True Woman Manifesto, and be one of thousands of women from around the world, 90-some countries now, who have signed this document and said, I want to be a part of this movement. But you need to do more than sign the document, because after all, it is just a document. What is even more important is that you declare these truths to others, that you share them within your sphere of influence and multiply the impact of this message. Now, believing the above, we declare our desire and our intent to be true women of God. We desire to be true women of God. Is that what you desire? I think you do. I think that's why you're here. Now, we don't always fulfill that, but that is our heart's desire. And an evidence of true salvation is a desire to live out your true womanhood as, or manhood, by the way, if there are any men listening. It's to live out who God made us to be, who he fashioned and created us to be. And yet, do you sometimes find that you're lacking in desire? Some days, you know, if the truth were known, some days you want to just say, being a true woman is really hard. I'm not even sure I want to do that right now. You know, this is, I don't want to hold my tongue. I want to just speak my mind. That's why we need to cultivate desire and to ask God to keep giving us fresh desire to be true women of God. We declare our desire to be true women of God, but we also declare our intent to be true women of God. It's not enough to desire it and to want it. We have to be intentional, or it's not going to happen. Becoming a true woman of God does not happen by osmosis. You know, don't you wish you could just put this manifesto or your Bible under your pillow at night and you wake up in the morning and voila, you are a spiritually mature, godly woman, right? It does not happen that way. You have to be intentional. And as we say that, we're recognizing we're not there. I'm not there. You're not there. But we have set our eyes on the goal. And by God's grace, by the time we see Jesus, we will be there. We're saying, I haven't arrived. And I've heard women say, or heard of women saying, I could never sign this manifesto. I couldn't sign this document. You have to be perfect to sign this. No, this document is not for perfect people because there is no such thing. This document is for failures. It's for people like me who say, I'm not a true woman, but by God's grace, I want to be. That's my intent. That's my desire. I want to be a true woman of God. Now, let me just remind us that true women are not some special, elite, superior, exclusive class of women. Every Christian woman should aspire to be a true woman of God. What's a true woman? True. It's authentic, genuine, the real thing. It's the kind of woman that what we say we believe lines up with our practice. That there's no gap between what we claim to believe and the way we actually live. A true woman is one whose life is in accord with the unchanging truth of God's word. Her life is based on Christ, who is the truth. A true woman is a woman whose life is not driven by changing whims and norms of culture. Her choices are not determined based on what is popular or will gain acceptance from friends or others. She is a woman who has staked her life on the word of God, the truth of God's word. That's a true woman.

0: So believing the above, we declare our desire and our intent to be true women of God. And we consecrate ourselves to fulfill his calling and his purposes in our lives. The word consecrate, it's a word you don't hear so often today, but it's a great word. It means to set apart or to dedicate to the service of God or to the service of some overarching purpose, to set apart our lives. And when we consecrate ourselves, we're saying, in light of all that we have affirmed and that we believe to be true, we have set ourselves apart for God and for his kingdom purposes, for his agenda. It's not about us. It's not about our purposes. It's all about him. So we ask ourselves, why was I created? By God's grace, whatever the answer is to that question, that's the purpose I want to fulfill. And then we come to the last part of this transition sentence. By God's grace and in humble dependence on his power, we will. And in the next session, we'll start looking at those we will statements. But I want to just remind us that you cannot do this on your own. You cannot be a true woman on your own. I cannot be a true woman on my own. If you try, apart from the grace of God and dependence on his power, you will either fail miserably and live in constant guilt, or maybe worse, you will succeed outwardly and become proud and self-righteous inwardly. And either way, we're going to do a lot of damage to the people around us, do a lot of damage to our own souls. All of this living out true womanhood is by the grace of God. He's the one who gives the desire and the power to obey him. As Philippians 2 tells us, for it is God who works in you both to will and to work for his good pleasure. He gives the desire and the ability to please him. And so we live out these commitments in humble dependence on the power of God. We naturally resist being dependent. We don't want to be weak or needy. We innately value being independent, strong, self-sufficient. But God uses our failure, our brokenness, our neediness, our weakness to teach us greater dependence on him. It's the humble heart that God revives. It's humility that causes God to pour his grace into our lives. And so by his grace and in humble dependence on his power, we will. And those are two important words. We want to be women who say we will and then go out and do it. Go out and live what we have said we believe. Let me just read to you a statement that a woman sent to us. She said, I've been a pastor's wife for 31 years. For over 14 years, I have been living the life of a hypocrite. What she was saying she affirmed wasn't matching up to the way she actually was living. She said, I have completely shut down spiritually. I've been angry and bitter with God. I don't pray, read my Bible, or share Christ with others. I lift my hands and sing songs of worship in church, but with a cold, dry heart. Now that's where God found her when she came to the True Woman Conference in Chattanooga. But here's what God did in her heart. She said, truly, truly, I repent. I repent. I'm not going to keep living that way. By God's grace and in dependence on the power of his spirit, I will begin to live in accord with what I say I believe. She said, thank God for forgiveness and grace. And don't you agree with that? Thank God for forgiveness and grace. And Lord, I do thank you for mercy, for grace to repent. And I pray that you'd give us hearts of repenters, that we would be not only affirming these truths, but by your grace saying, I declare my desire and intent to live out this true woman lifestyle. And by your grace and dependence on the power of your Holy Spirit, I will be your true woman. Thank you, Lord, for your grace that will enable that to be true in our lives. I pray in Jesus' name. Amen.
1: 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We'll link to it in the transcript of this program. And speaking of True Woman, don't forget that registration for next year's True Woman Conference is now open. Go ahead and sign up and save the dates on your calendar. You know, we are just so passionate about the true womanhood message because it's something our world has largely lost sight of. In fact, many people go silent if someone asks them, what is a woman? They're afraid to answer. But you know what? God is not afraid. His word is clear about what true womanhood is. And here at Revive Our Hearts, we've made it our mission to pass that message on to you. And that is why I'm so excited about our newest resource, What is a Woman? The question our world is afraid to answer. It's authored by our dear friend, Mary Cassian. Now, Mary has been an advocate for the True Woman movement from its beginnings in 2008. 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I can't wait to answer this life-changing question together. Tomorrow, we'll continue to explore the True Woman Manifesto with Nancy. She's going to share about the foundation of the True Woman movement. A little hint, it has to do with a four-letter word that begins with L. If you guess love, you might be onto something. 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
4: With SRN News, I'm Jason Walker. Males barred from playing on female athletic teams.
5: The Supreme Court upholds the transgender sports ban in two states, Idaho and West Virginia. The justices ruling the states can block biological males from participating in girls' sports teams at both public schools and universities. Justice Kavanaugh writing the opinion for the 6-3 majority.
4: And the court also ruling to lift campaign spending limits.
5: The Supreme Court striking down long-standing campaign finance restrictions, Justice Kavanaugh writing the opinion as the justices voting along party lines 6-3 to side with the GOP argument regarding those limits on campaign spending.
4: Laura Winters reporting. In the meantime, the High Court has upheld a broad conception of birthright citizenship, rejecting President Trump's earlier executive order. It had declared that children born to people in the United States illegally are not American citizens.
6: The justices, in a decision in a New Hampshire case Tuesday, relied on a long-settled understanding of the 14th Amendment, adopted after the Civil War, and more recent federal laws in ruling anyone born in the country is a citizen, with limited exceptions. The Republican president's restrictions had been blocked by several lower courts and had not taken effect. Three conservative justices would have allowed the restrictions to take effect.
4: That is correspondent Bernie Bennett reporting from Washington. The price you pay for a cup of coffee may be going down.
7: Nestle may reduce coffee prices for consumers as bean costs decline, a senior company executive said Tuesday. The company will consider lower bean prices when setting retail prices, a potential boost to consumers seeking some relief from high coffee prices in recent years. Coffee prices rose sharply in 2024 and reached record highs in 2025 after adverse weather affected supplies.
4: And this is SRN News. A new poll asking Americans what they believe about God.
8: The Cultural Research Center at Arizona Christian University reports that only 50% of adults believe that God is best described as the, quote, all-powerful, all-knowing, perfect, and just creator of the universe who rules that universe today. CRC Director Dr. George Barna says the idea that the God of the Bible is the sole omnipotent creator deity is no longer the dominant theological view of Americans, as it was until shortly after the start of the new millennium. Michael Harrington reporting.
4: States are choosing sides on transgenderism. Sex change operations on children remain legal in 23 states with shield laws that protect against prosecution elsewhere. 27 states have enacted laws restricting or banning such procedures on kids. President Trump's vow to pull federal funding from healthcare systems that perform those surgeries. SRN News. Federal officials providing details now on the deaths of those firefighters in the West.
9: Three firefighters killed Saturday battling a wildfire along the Colorado-Utah border were part of a specialized crew that goes into remote areas by helicopter to quickly put out new and rapidly escalating blazes. The crew was overcome after deploying emergency shelters to shield themselves from the fast-moving flames. Two other crew members suffered burns. The U.S. Forest Service identified those killed as 38-year-old Emily Barker of Clinton Township, Michigan, 27-year-old Nick Hutcherson of Glendale, Arizona, and 26-year-old Sidney Watson of Warrior, Alabama. I'm Ben Thomas.
4: New Jersey Republican Congressman Tom Keene Jr. revealing the reason he was out of the House for 4 months. He says he's been treated for depression. More details at srnnews.com.
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1: Thank you for joining us today for Watchmen on the Wall and Prophecy in the News and Southwest Radio Ministries. We are so blessed to be starting the month of the 250th anniversary of our nation as a nation. So for July 1, welcome, and woo, I wish I had fireworks to go on behind me. Maybe we will. But I'm Lise Cutshaw. I'm the communications director for Southwest Radio Ministries and Prophecy in the News. And today we are so blessed to have William Bill Federer. He is a Christian apologist, a historian. I like to think of him as America's historian. I hope that's okay, Bill. But he is here today to visit with us, especially thinking in terms of moments in history that were particularly miraculous in American history. We are glad to and pleased to share his two books, his and his wife Susie Federer's books called Miracles in American History. They are amazing and miraculous in their own ways. Thank you, Bill, for joining us today.
2: Well, it's great to be with you.
1: It's great to have you with us. And there are so many topics in these two volumes, it's hard to know where to start and where to go from there, because I'd love to cover them all, but there's dozens of miracles in American history that Susie has put together from your American Minute shows. Also, I should mention that Bill has an American Minute show that you can check out at AmericanMinute.com. He is also frequently on many different programs. He is a media personality all over the country. And I really wanted to get this in, that Charlie Kirk called you, Bill. He said that you connect history to today with timeless biblical principles. You're not just a historian, although that would be an incredible accomplishment, but you are also a Christian apologist, and you connect history, government, and biblical principles. May I ask you why and how that came to be?
2: Yeah, well, I was teaching a Bible class and thought I would go to the library and check out a book about what founding fathers said about the Bible. Couldn't find one, so I decided to read through all the colonial charters and state constitutions and messages and papers of the presidents and acts of Congress and Supreme Court decisions, and I compiled them all in a book. It's called America's God and Country Encyclopedia Quotations. It went on to sell 500,000 copies, Focus on the Family, sold lots of copies of it. And then that sort of opened the door for me to write more books, and so my wife and I together have been doing this for about 30 years. The books Miracles in American History are probably the most popular. There are times in our country's past where there's a crisis, they pray and have courage, and things turn around. The word for testimony in Hebrew is eduth. It implies not just repeating what you saw, like a testimony in a court, but it's referring to what the testimonies of what God has done in the past. It's God repeated, God duplicated, God do it again. And so when you hear a testimony of what God did in the past, it builds your faith that God will do it again. So that's why we love to share these stories, so that when we face the crises of our day, we'll be able to have faith. Hey, God got us through the past. If we turn to him and repent, he will do the same for us again today.
1: And I believe that that's what David did. King David, or David as a younger man, was he thanked God for bringing him this far and then remembered all the things that God had done for him. So he certainly set a good example, and so do you. Thank you for compiling these. Since we are talking on July 1st, and we'll be talking with you again on July 2nd about the roots of America and miracles in American history, could we perhaps just jump in? And I know you often go way back to pilgrims and life in Europe, but could we start with the American Revolution? And could you share some miracles with us during the American Revolution and things that you think are really important to us today that occurred back then?
2: Yes, yes. Well, and I do have some pictures I can share. If you like, I can go ahead and do that. You may send a request to the producer there that may have to click it to have it. Okay. It says, yes. Declaration of Independence mentions God four times. All men are created equal, endowed by their creator with certain unalienable rights. Laws of nature, nature's God, appealing to the supreme judge of the world. That's actually a prayer in our declaration, and reliance on protection of divine providence. People forget the same Continental Congress that did that, the declaration, had a day of fasting. We recommend the 17th of May, 1776, as a day of humiliation, fasting, and prayer. We confess and bewail our manifold sins. By a sincere repentance and amendment of life, appease God's righteous displeasure, and through the merits and mediation of Jesus Christ, obtain pardon and forgiveness. One of the stories is New York. The harbor fills up with 400 ships, British ships, 32,000 British troops. We have to remind ourselves, Britain is the most powerful military on planet Earth. And we were totally unorganized. We just have thrown together military. Washington appoints chaplains to every regiment, and then he says, the general trusts that every officer and man will live and act as becomes a Christian soldier, defending the dearest rights and liberties of his country. He writes to his younger brother, we expect a very bloody summer of it at New York. We are not either in men or armed prepared for it. If our cause is just, as I do most religiously believe it to be, the same providence which has in many instances appeared for us will still go on to afford us its aid. Webster's 1828 dictionary, providence, the care and superintendence which God exercises over his creatures by divine providence, is understood God himself. Anyway, the British, they have 400 ships. They find a loyalist who shows them where to disembark, where the Americans can't see them. And the British march all night long, 10,000 troops through Jamaica Pass, and they attack Washington from behind on the morning of August 27th, 1776. It is the largest battle of the entire Revolutionary War. It is the entire American army. There's no second string. If it's over here, it's over. 3,000 Americans die. Only 300 British. The sun goes down. Washington saw the 400 of the 1st Maryland Regiment. These young guys all die. And he says, good God, what brave fellows I have lost this day. And so Washington's pinned up against the river. And he decides to ferry his troops across the East River to Manhattan Island. He's doing it as quiet as he can, moving the soldiers and the cannons and supplies. And then the sun starts to come up and he's only moved half the army. Now he's a sitting duck. He doesn't have enough troops left to fight. And then the one stretched out across the water, his chief of intelligence, Major Ben Talmadge, writes, as the dawn of the next day approached, those of us who remained in the trenches became very anxious for our own safety. And when the dawn appeared, there were several regiments still on duty. At this time, a very dense fog began to rise off the river, and it seemed to settle in a peculiar manner over both encampments. I recollect this peculiar providential occurrence perfectly well, and so very dense was the atmosphere that I could scarcely discern a man at 6 yards distance. We tarried until the sun had risen, but the fog remained as dense as ever. While Washington continues to move the troops, he's on the last boat that leaves. The fog lifts, the British charge, nobody's there. It was the last chance the British had to capture the entire American army all at once. Washington later says the hand of Providence has been so conspicuous in the course of the war that he must be worse than an infidel that lacks faith, but it will be time enough for me to turn preacher when my present appointment ceases, right? He's going to be a preacher. So that was a miracle. But then there's a traitor, Benedict Arnold. He's the hero of the Battle of Saratoga. He's actually more popular than George Washington at this time.
1: Bad choice.
2: He's wounded. He's made the military governor of Philadelphia. As the war hero, he has everybody making over him, including a young woman named Peggy Shippen. They fall in love and get married. Her family is loyalist. He gets passed over for some promotions, and she nags him for a year, saying, oh, if you were in the British Army, they would appreciate you. He gets put in charge of West Point, and he decides to surrender West Point to the British. And he decides to do it on the day George Washington is coming to visit West Point. So it'll not only surrender the fort, it'll surrender Washington. And so he meets with a spy, John Andre. And Andre's dressed as a civilian going back to the British lines. And some American guards stop him, search him, and they make him take off his boot. And in the heel of his boot is the map of West Point. He tries to talk his way out of it. They don't believe it. They arrest him. General Nathaniel Greene writes, treason of the blackest dye was yesterday discovered. General Arnold, who commanded at West Point, was about to give the American cause a deadly wound, if not fatal stab. Happily, the treason had been timely discovered to prevent the fatal misfortune. The providential train of circumstances, which led to its discovery, affords the most convincing proof that the liberties of America are the object of divine protection. Ezra Stiles is the president of Yale. He said a providential miracle at the last minute detected the treacherous scheme of traitor Benedict Arnold, which would have delivered the American army, including George Washington himself, into the hands of the enemy. Continental Congress has a day of Thanksgiving, October 18th, 1780. Remarkable interposition of his watchful providence in rescuing the person of our commander-in-chief and army from imminent dangers at the moment when treason was ripened for execution. It is therefore recommended a day of public thanksgiving and prayer to confess our unworthiness, to offer fervent supplications to the God of all grace, to cause the knowledge of Christianity to spread over all the earth. I just think it's interesting. Here they are thanking God Washington wasn't captured, West Point wasn't captured. Oh, I want to thank God that the knowledge of Christianity will spread over all the earth.
1: Amen. And, that is incredible. Thank God for you telling us about that. I don't remember that from my high school history classes. Today we are with Bill Federer. He is America's historian, a Christian apologist who combines history and politics, a political view or viewpoints, along with biblical knowledge and principles. And we're so thankful to have him here today on Watchmen on the Wall and on Southwest Radio Ministries and Prophecy in the News. Today, we are also just so excited to once again be offering his and his wife, Susie Federer's Miracles in American History. It's two volumes that are just full of wonderful miracles and exciting moments in American history where God stepped in and made all the difference. I know that Susie included in one of these volumes about the women that made such a difference in the American Revolution, the courageous women, she calls them. Could you tell us a little bit about the roles that Betsy Ross and Molly Pitcher and other courageous women played in the Revolution?
2: Right. So women were called camp followers, but that term does not do them justice because they did everything. They scavenged for food. They cooked the food. They sewed the uniforms. They even used their own warm clothes to sew clothes for the soldiers at Valley Forge.
1: Oh,
2: 2,500
1: wow.
2: Soldiers died. 500 women died at Valley Forge, freezing. Molly Pitcher, whose name was Mary Ludwig Hayes, she at the Battle of Monmouth would go from dugout to dugout with a pitcher of water, giving the soldiers a drink because it's over 100 degrees and they're fainting. Calvin Coolidge, tells the daughter of the American Revolution the importance of women in the working out of the destiny of mankind, as there were fathers in our republic, so were their mothers. Who has not heard of Molly Pitcher, whose heroic services at the Battle of Monmouth helped the sorely tried army of George Washington? June 28, 1778, her husband faints of heat stroke. He collapses. He's carried from the field. She puts down her pitcher and she takes his place loading the cannon. And she fights the rest of the battle loading the cannon.
1: That's not an easy job.
2: Yeah. We have a postage stamp and Molly Pitcher. At one point, a British cannonball flew between her legs, tearing off the bottom part of her petticoat. Molly remarked, well, that could have been worse, and went back to loading the cannon. And one soldier, Joseph Plum Martin, writes, a woman whose husband belonged to the artillery was attached to a piece of the engagement, attended with her husband at the piece while in the act of reaching a cartridge, having one of her feet as far for the other as she could step. A cannon shot from the enemy passed directly between her legs without doing any other damage than carrying away all the lower part of her petticoat. Looking at it with apparent unconcern, she observed that it was lucky it did not pass a little higher, for in that case it might have carried away something else, and continued her occupation. When Washington heard of it, he awarded her a warrant as a non-commissioned officer, Sergeant Molly. And there's a historical marker in Philadelphia regarding her. There's lots of women. Nancy Hart was one in the Georgia where her husband's off fighting, and the British come to her cabin and shoot her turkey and make her cook it. And she serves them corn whiskey so they wouldn't be real alert. And while they're not looking, she's gradually moving all their muskets from one side of the cabin to the other where her daughter's hiding. And one British soldier sees this, and the daughter cocks the gun, hands it to the mom, and she shoots the soldier dead. The daughter cocks another rifle, hands it to the mom, and she says, first one who moves dead. And they all are frozen at gunpoint until her husband returns, and she insists that they all get hung. That's pretty tough. Another was Deborah Champion, 22-year-old girl, and her father was the commissary general for the army and needed to get a message to Washington. But the British had guards on every road. And so Deborah dresses as an old woman and hides the important papers in the skirt of her big fluffy dress, right? And goes past the checkpoints. Another is Lydia Darrig, and she has a Quaker house. She'd listen to the walls and get the plans and tell them to her son, who would tell George Washington. And one, Anna Strong in New York, hung up her laundry in a certain formation to send a signal across the Long Island Sound to Connecticut, where the Americans are looking through a telescope to try to figure out what the British plans are. Who would have thought a woman hanging her laundry would be sending messages?
1: Would be a spy.
2: Yeah. So there's all these stories that we put them all in the book, Miracles in American History. There's a volume one and a volume two.
1: Absolutely. And I am so glad to hear about the, I started to say escapades, but I'm going to say miracles that God did through the women during the revolution as well. If we can kind of fast forward a little bit, I believe that I've read that George Washington wrote to the Continental Congress frequently to encourage them and give them messages from the field during the revolution. And meanwhile, they're going to decide the future of the states and hopefully to become the United States. What was going on in Philadelphia at this time that ended up creating United States?
2: Yeah, well, Philadelphia was the capital. The British actually occupied Philadelphia, and they had to move the capital for like 8 months. The British took over Philadelphia, and then the British were chased out. During that time, Washington's at Valley Forge. The Continental Congress was constantly having days of prayer, days of thanksgiving, days of fasting. Even Ben Franklin, when we were doing the treaty that ended the Revolutionary War called the Treaty of Paris, it starts off in the name of the most holy and undivided Trinity. The treaty that ends the revolution starts off in the name of the most holy and undivided Trinity. So that's the treaty that ends it. Then we have the Constitutional Convention, and we're writing the Constitution, and they were having a deadlock. And Ben Franklin, the oldest guy there, said, during our contest with Great Britain, when we were sensible of danger, we had daily prayer in this assembly for divine assistance. And have we forgotten so great a friend, or imagine we no longer need his assistance? Those of us who are engaged in the contest must have observed frequent instances of our superintending providence in our favor. And then he moves that every session should be open with prayer. But here's Franklin acknowledging, hey, we had daily prayer here and we saw God's hand moving and coming to our rescue.
1: And we all thought that Ben Franklin was a pagan.
2: Yeah, well, he was raised Presbyterian. There was a church problem. There was a pastor, Samuel Hemphill from Ireland, and he was like a new light. He was all excited about Jesus and all excited about getting involved. But the church fathers voted him out. And Ben Franklin was involved in this. He said, he was a great preacher, but a lousy writer, so I lent him my pen. And so Franklin wrote a half a dozen articles, published them on his behalf in the Pennsylvania Gazette. When he was voted out, Franklin dropped out of church. And he said, The new minister visited him and he agreed to go. And he says, I went 5 Sundays in a row, but all he did was dissect the finer points of our denomination. And he says, I found some of them incomprehensible, like predestination. And so he said, I absented myself from divine service. Now, he gave to every denomination and every church. He never discouraged anybody from going to church. In his autobiography, he talks about imitating Jesus. And back then, his friend was George Whitefield, the Great Awakening preacher. And Ben Franklin printed all of George Whitefield's sermons. And George Whitefield was one that came up with a novel idea. Each colony was started by a different denomination. Virginia was Anglican. Massachusetts was Puritan. Rhode Island was Baptist. New York was Dutch Reformed. Connecticut and New Hampshire were Congregationalists. Maryland Catholic, and Delaware, New Jersey, originally Swedish Lutheran, and Pennsylvania Quaker. And they did not get along. When they came together for the First Continental Congress, there was a motion for prayer, and the delegates from South Carolina and New York did not want to hear a prayer from somebody of another denomination. Sam Adams stands up and he goes, I'm no bigot. I can hear a prayer of any man of piety at the same time as a patriot of our country. And America was established a Christian nation on the state level. Their fear was the federal government would pick one denomination and make it the national one, which is what every other country in the world did.
1: As done. Right.
2: England was Anglican. Scotland was Presbyterian. Holland was Dutch Reformed. Germany was Lutheran. Switzerland, Calvinist. And Italy, Catholic. That was their only frame of reference. They thought, oh, America is a new country. We're going to pick one denomination. And they wanted to prevent the federal government from picking one. Why? Because the states were jealously attached to their own Christian denominations. That's something that's often misunderstood by people that don't know history.
1: And history is constantly being rewritten these days, is it not?
2: Yeah, there's actually a socialist tactic called deconstruction, where you separate people from their past, get them into a neutral where they don't remember where they came from, and then you brainwash them into the future you have planned for them. It's actually a sales technique.
1: Right.
2: If I was a toothpaste salesman, the first thing I do is tell you negative things about the toothpaste you're currently brushing with. You're still brushing with that stuff. Haven't you read it'll eat the enamel off your teeth? All right. And so you're repulsed by it. Now I have you in a neutral. You're open-minded. What are all the toothpaste out there? And then I give you my pitch for this brand new tartar control breath freshener toothpaste. So it's a drive neutral reverse. So they go into the classrooms and they tell the kids negative things about the founding fathers. They took land from Indians. They sold people into slavery and the kids are repulsed by them. Forget the fact your founders gave you a government where you're in charge, that the people get to rule themselves. Forget all that. The founders are bad. Everything they did was bad. So now the kids are in a neutral. And you can say, hey, that's nothing special about our Christian founding. Let's have a comparative religion class and we'll start with Islam. We'll study all the others. And gee, we won't have time to get around to Christianity. And then they give their pitch for socialism, communism, transgenderism, Islamism, right? They portray the past negatively, get the kids into a neutral, and then they portray whatever they want to go positively. And so Europe went through this, went through a Judeo-Christian Europe with Catholic cathedrals, Protestant Reformation, and Jewish neighborhoods, to a secular Europe with the French Revolution and its free sex and no morals and anything goes. And now it's turning into an Islamic Europe with Muhammad being the number one name for newborns. So lo and behold, the whole secular transgendered LGBTQ agenda is simply a temporary transition phase. It's just a creative way to cut ties with the Christian past before it's quickly co-opted by an Islamic future. But once you understand this tactic, then you can push back. And hopefully, Lord willing, enough people will wake up and will push back and say, wait a second, we want to maintain a country where number one, everyone's made in the image of God. In Islam, yes. Allah has no image. All right. Everyone is equal because this God is not a respecter of persons. Well, nobody's equal in Islam. Muslim men are worth more than Muslim women, right? It's, Muhammad said a woman's mind is deficient, so it takes two women to testify in court against one man. In Hinduism, if you're a Brahmin in the highest caste, you're worth more than a Dalit's untouchable in the lowest caste. They got to take care of the sewers. If you're in a communist country, your worth is dependent on your utility, your usefulness to the state. If the state doesn't think your life is worth anymore, they can harvest your organs, right? But in America, you're worth something because you're made in the image of God, irregardless of what group you belong to. And this God is not a respecter of persons. And the government's purpose then is to guarantee to you your creator-given rights.
1: Thank you so much, Bill, for sharing that word of hope, especially with us, and the word of truth, biblical truth about our country. This is a good spot to leave things in as we are just getting to 1776. Thank you so much, Bill. We look forward to talking to you again tomorrow.
2: Thank you.
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0: And very pleasant. Good morning, everybody. Welcome to our Wednesday get-together. It is the first day of July, 2026, an exciting week here as we're going to be celebrating our nation's independence 250 years from 1776 to currently 2026. God has blessed America with freedom, liberty, and all the blessings that come from Him above. I'm Mark Ferguson. Always a joy to be with you. Let's find out about our midweek forecast here in the Tri-Cities. It's another hot one. Here's staff meteorologist Mike Cox.
1: Well, thank you, Mark. Good morning, everybody. Indeed, the heat wave continues as we go through this Wednesday. Sunny skies all day long. In the afternoon, there could be a stray shower or thunderstorm around, but it's going to be mostly dry, mostly hot today. Highs around 95. Tonight, partly cloudy skies. We will have lows near 70. That's as low as it's going to get by early tomorrow morning. For Thursday, more of the same, sunny and hot, small chance of rain in the afternoon, and a high of 96.
2: With SRN News, I'm Jason Walker. Supreme Court upholds state laws barring transgender athletes that are biological boys from playing on girls' school athletic teams. Here's Bernie Bennett.
3: The court's conservative majority has ruled that states' bans in Idaho and West Virginia don't violate the constitution of the federal law known as Title IX, which prohibits sex discrimination in education. Left unresolved by the outcome are lawsuits challenging state laws and regulations in Connecticut, California, and elsewhere.
2: Well, the Supreme Court upholding a broad conception of birthright citizenship, thus rejecting President Trump's executive order earlier that declared kids born to people in the United States illegally, or who are in the United States illegally, are not American citizens. UN Refugee Agency spokeswoman Carlotta Wolf says that help is badly needed now in Venezuela in the wake of last week's major earthquakes.
4: In La Guaira, the hardest hit state, food shortages are widespread, basic services have broken down, and connectivity has been largely severed. Community tensions are rising as access to assistance remains constrained.
2: And she adds hospitals are overrun with the injured, drastic shortage of medical personnel as well as medicine itself. Now, the death toll has surpassed 1,900, but thousands more have been injured and are missing. Technology from American companies being used to power a revolution in the scam industry, playing a key role in the industrialization and globalization of fraud. That is the latest in a survey from the Associated Press. This is SRN News.
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Music from Mark Schultz, He Will Carry Me. Coming up at 5:45 this morning, we have the teaching ministry of Bible Basics. Dr. Donald Drake will continue his great Bible word series. And today, we have a great word, forgiveness. That's coming up at 6 o'clock. Dr. Kenneth Hill will be here for prayer time. Get your month of July off to a great start by joining him at 6 o'clock. Now, we're going to continue with music as we listen to For Future Generations. Here's the group for him.

0: Welcome to Bible Basics. Forgiveness is a biblical word. Why is that important for you and me to understand? That's what we'll be considering today as we continue our study of great words of the Bible. And now let's join our associate Bible teacher, Dr. Donald Drake, for today's lesson.
1: Matthew 18:21 reads, "Then Peter came to him and said, 'Lord, how oft shall my brother sin against me and I forgive him? Till seven times?'" Peter asked this important question of his Lord right in the middle of a conversation that almost seems unrelated to the question asked. Peter's question is reasonable. He does not qualify it in any way, but simply says that when his brother sins against him, how many times shall he forgive him? And then suggests the number seven. I suggest to you that for most of us, seven seems like a lot of times to forgive someone who sins against you, does not ask for forgiveness, and probably stands a pretty good chance of doing the same thing over again. We would probably agree with Peter that seven is a lot of times to forgive. Jesus did not agree with Peter. He must have startled Peter with his answer when he said in Matthew 18:22, "Jesus saith unto him, I say not unto thee until seven times, but until 70 times seven." Jesus is teaching Peter something about forgiveness that most of us do not understand. How could it be that we would ever forgive someone 490 times who did not ask for forgiveness and kept committing the same offense over and over again? I read that and think that I must learn much more about what forgiveness means and how it should be practiced in the life of a believer. The greatest example of forgiveness that exists is the Lord God Himself. He demonstrated to the children of Israel that He could forgive them over and over again. He did something special for them, and immediately afterwards they were murmuring, and God forgave them and provided what they murmured about. When I read the story of the Israelites coming from Egypt to Canaan, I think that if I were God, I would have sent them back to Pharaoh and found a new people. But God is not like that. He had made promises, and He was going to keep all of His promises. His forgiveness is based on His character. He is a forgiving God. Remember when Jonah finally arrived in Nineveh and the Ninevites repented, that then God forgave them and did not destroy them as He said He was going to do? Jonah was upset because he said that he knew that God would do that because that is the kind of God He is. God's whole plan of salvation is based on His forgiving nature. In the midst of pronouncing the curse to Satan and Adam and Eve, God proclaimed that the seed of the woman would one day bruise the head of the serpent, and mankind would find forgiveness in the sacrifice of His Son, portrayed in Genesis 3:15. God is holy and must pronounce the sentence of judgment on sin, but He also

0: was loving and forgiving. And he reaches out in that forgiveness to provide salvation for all who believe. I trust that you've discovered this loving Savior today and that you know the forgiveness of God. It is this character of God that teaches us what forgiveness ought to be in our lives. It is right at the heart of the biblical concept of forgiveness. In a sense, it is saying that we should forgive because we have been forgiven. That truth is emphasized in a number of places in Scripture. One of the greatest examples of human forgiveness is seen in the person of Joseph. His brothers had mistreated Joseph. He had been sold into slavery after they were ready to kill him. He had lived his life in subordination to wealthy Egyptians, and he was thrown into prison and finally gained a place as second in the kingdom of Egypt because he had been faithful to God and lived a life of integrity. His brothers showed up at the palace, and it was the perfect opportunity for Joseph to pay them back for the terrible way they had treated him. He could have at least turned down their request for food and sent them home without anything. He could have thrown them into prison. He could have taken their lives. But he did none of these things. He was so moved by the presence of his brothers that tears came to his eyes and his heart was stirred within him. He loved his brothers even though they had treated him so badly. Instead of paying them back for their misdeeds, he said to them in Genesis 45:4-5, "Come near to me, I pray you." And they came near and he said, "I am Joseph, your brother, whom ye sold into Egypt. Now therefore be not grieved, nor angry with yourselves, that ye sold me hither, for God did send me before you to preserve life." Joseph could see the bigger picture. He saw that it was the hand of God at work, and that he was in Egypt because God wanted him there, and not because his brothers had sent him there. It is a godly person who can see the hand of God at work and understand that it is God who has moved the wicked hearts of those who are carrying out his purpose. He further clarified that in verse 8. "So now it was not you that sent me hither, but God. And he hath made me a father to Pharaoh, and lord of his entire house, and a ruler throughout all the land of Egypt." Are you living with hate in your heart for someone else? Are you unwilling to forgive a loved one or a friend for something that person has done? That should not be. God wants us to be just like Joseph and be willing to forgive. And that is what the Lord was saying when he told Peter that he should be ready to forgive his brother 490 times. Think of it, 490 times. When the Lord gave us that model prayer, he included in it in Matthew 6:12, "And forgive us our debts as we forgive our debtors." This is talking about those who trespass against us. It is not just talking about someone who owes us money, but this is saying that we should forgive those who sin against us. After he finished giving them the prayer, he said to them in verses 14 and 15, "For if ye forgive men their trespasses, your heavenly Father will also forgive you. But if ye forgive not men their trespasses, neither will your Father forgive your trespasses." That is strong language. Jesus is saying that the person who is forgiven will understand forgiveness and be a forgiving person. And if we do not forgive, we give evidence of the fact that we don't really know forgiveness. If you are living with sin in your heart and hatred towards a loved one or a friend, then you need to check if you have really experienced the forgiveness of God in your heart and life. Knowing his forgiveness should make you ready to forgive 490 times. Jesus clarifies this in Mark 11:25-26. "And when you stand praying, forgive. If you have aught against any, that your Father also, which is in heaven, may forgive your trespasses. But if ye do not forgive, neither will your Father which is in heaven forgive your trespasses." Jesus includes it as a basis for prayer in these verses. There is no point in praying if you have something against anyone, but you should forgive first and then pray to God for forgiveness. It is not that forgiving someone saves you, but you experience the forgiveness of God when you are saved, and because of that, you have to be forgiving. Paul described the kind of person a true believer should be in the last two verses of Ephesians 4, verses 31 and 32. Let all bitterness and wrath and anger and clamor and evil speaking be put away from you with all malice, and be ye kind one to another, tenderhearted, forgiving one another, even as God for Christ's sake hath forgiven you. That is a beautiful picture of a child of God. No bitterness, no wrath, no clamor, no evil speaking, no malice. On the other hand, we see that the child of God will be kind to others and tender-hearted. And he concludes this whole picture by saying that this individual will be forgiving each other believer because he knows or she knows the forgiveness of God. There it is again. If you are forgiven, you will be forgiving. The beautiful part of this is that you can count on the Lord's forgiveness. That means that every believer ought to be able to count on the forgiveness of every other believer. John said concerning God in 1 John 1:9, if we confess our sins, he is faithful and just to forgive us our sins and to cleanse us from all unrighteousness. That's it. You confess your sins to him, he forgives. I trust you have found that to be true in your life. If you have, then you are a forgiving person. All those to whom John wrote were forgiven. That was the purpose of his letter. He says in 1 John 2:12, I write unto you, little children, because your sins are forgiven you for his name's sake. He goes on in verse 11, but he that hateth his brother is in darkness and walketh in darkness and knoweth not whither he goeth, because that darkness hath blinded his eyes. That is strong language. If you hate your brother or sister, then John says you are still in darkness. That is what Jesus said, wasn't it? He said that if you are forgiven, then you will forgive. If you are not forgiving, then you hate. And John says that you are still in darkness. In 1 John 2, the writer says in verses 5 and 6, but whoso keepeth his word, in him verily is the love of God perfected. Hereby know we that we are in him. He that saith he abideth in him ought himself also to walk, even as he walked. There's the key. We learn his word. We obey his word. When we obey his word, then his love is perfected or matured in us, and then we have a walk that demonstrates our being in him. John says that this walk will not allow us to hate our brother or sister, but that we will walk in the light and we will not walk in hatred. That means that we have forgiven as God says we should forgive, and that we have nothing against our brother or sister. Joseph could forgive his brothers for doing what should be considered unforgivable. He simply reached out to them in love and said that they needed to understand that what they did because it was part of God's plan. Can you imagine what Joseph's love for his brothers said to them about God? But think of it. God loved you when you were still a sinner. He loved you and provided salvation for you in the person of his beloved Son, Jesus. God's forgiveness is not based on anything that you have done or can do. It is all of grace. And God stands ready to welcome you into the family of God as a forgiven child of his. Are you ready to demonstrate that you are in the family by forgiving those who may not deserve forgiveness, but your heart should demand it of you if you are a child of God? Forgiven. It's a beautiful word. Forgiven, it is not deserved. Forgiven, it's a beautiful word. Forgiven, it is not deserved. Forgiven, You can be God's child today, forgiven. It should change your life in every way.
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0: 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Good morning. 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And we thank you, thank you, thank you for your support. We thank you for your praying for us, thinking of us, giving to the work. Thank you so much. Now, we're talking about the bread of life, that is Jesus Christ. In verse 35 of John chapter 6, he said, "I am the bread of life, and he who comes to me shall never hunger." In verse 41, he said, "I am the bread of life, the bread which came down from heaven." In verse 48, he said, "I am the bread of life." In verse 51, "I am the living bread which came down from heaven." And so we see the "I am" statements. And so we know that he is living and alive today. So when you put all of those statements together, you come up with, "I am the living bread of life which came down from heaven." So turning back to the very first verse in the book of John, you can take a look and you can read this: "In the beginning was the Word, and the Word was with God, and the Word was God. The same was in the beginning with God. All things were made by Him, and without Him was not anything made that was made. In Him was life, and the light was the light of men." And so we see that the light then shines in darkness, and the darkness did not comprehend it. Verse 5 of John chapter 1, didn't comprehend it, didn't overtake it, didn't understand it. You can use the word comprehend in both of those ways, and it means the truth. So from the very beginning in Genesis 1:1, "In the beginning God and Jesus being one and the same," Jesus being the creator as well as God the Father being the creator, and this creation process was an act of God's love. Also, we could say that the bread of life is the manna which God provided to the Hebrews as they wandered in the wilderness for 40 years because of their rebellion and disobedience to God's command. God told them to go forward immediately, to go claim the promised land. They refused to do it, and God told them they would have to wander around in the wilderness for 40 years. And it was 40 long years of wandering in the wilderness. And God provided manna for them. It was a type of bread that was provided every day, was miraculously provided, fresh every day. but it was their provision for them to live. And you see, Jesus Christ is a provision that's available to us fresh every day to sustain us in our walk on earth until we enter the promised land, which is our heavenly home. Now, if we go to John chapter 6, and let's go down to, let's go to verse 32, John chapter 6, verse 32. Then said Jesus unto them, Verily, verily, I say unto you, Moses gave you not that bread from heaven, but my Father giveth you the true bread from heaven. For the bread of God is he which cometh down from heaven and giveth life unto the world. That is Jesus Christ. Today, throughout the entire world, and I don't know if you try to keep up with it, I do, on the world scene, how people are having such struggle for survival, for basic foodstuffs. Well, bread's the basic food for survival. Bread, wheat, rice, barley, that sort of thing. Some's made with wheat, some with corn, some with potatoes, some with rice. Some loaves are nice and risen, and some are flat. But everything's basically still bread. Even rice flour makes bread. Bread's simple to make. It's inexpensive. It's crude sometimes, pretty tough to eat sometimes. But it's life-sustaining for the multitudes, especially those that are in such dire straits around the world. You see, God knew all of this. He's provided the knowledge and the materials, all of the foodstuffs, all these years to keep us going. In America and in many developed countries, we've taken out the healthy materials and insisted on the non-nutritive variety of bread. And we've attempted to remove the Lord God from the proper needs of our souls, just like we've tried to take the vitamins out of the bread. Jesus Christ is the basic need of man, and without him we grope in darkness, attempting to make our own way, but failing desperately. Jesus Christ said, I am the way, the truth, and the life. No man comes to the Father except by me. He is the only way, the only truth, the only life. The only way you get to heaven is through the work of Jesus Christ that he finished on the cross. Men have tried lots of things, but just like if you try to eat the wrong stuff, sooner or later it'll get you. When you try to forego the truth and not live for God, not follow Jesus Christ, not give yourself to Christ, then all of a sudden what happens is you find yourself malnourished. You find yourself spiritually in great distress. My friend, I don't want you in great distress. I want you to follow Jesus Christ. I want you to know the bread of life that sustains you, that will invigorate you, that will give you abundance of life. Jesus Christ, God the Son. Heavenly Father, help us to see you as the hallowed, holy, almighty, perfect one. You are the one that has created all this around us and ourselves. We've had no part in that creation except to be used of you in minor ways, yes, but they seem major to us. We thank you for taking care of us, Lord. And we thank you for what you do for us all the time. We sometimes forget to say thank you. Lord, help us not to forget. And Lord, as I pray, I ask you, please, as you use me today in your service, give me the strength to do what you would have me to do. Give me the direction in how to do it. Help me to be faithful in that service that you've called me into. Thank you for raising me up so I can serve you. Thank you for giving me the ability to sit up
1: Thank you for the ability to take nourishment. Thank you for the ability to come before you. And we thank you. And we do that in the name of the one that we love and adore, our Savior, most magnificent, Jesus the Christ, the Son of God, and our soon coming King. We thank you, Father, in Jesus' name. Amen.

0: From the 100 Best Loved Hymns, the great C. Austin Miles classic, I Come to the Garden Alone. We're so grateful for the opportunity to be with you this morning. We appreciate your prayers and support, especially as we've had some more difficulty with some storms on the mountain that have caused some damage to our transmitter and other equipment. And we're thankful that we have people that are diligently working on that. And we ask for your continued prayers that the Lord will continue to help us here at WHCB. We want to remind you, Vacation Bible School is coming up July 6th, 7th, and 8th at the Cedarview Independent Methodist Church, located 1421 Old Gibson Mill Road in Kingsport. It's for ages 2 to adult. It's those three nights from 6 p.m. to 8:30 p.m., and the theme is Junkyard Redemption, God's Master Plan to remake our broken world. 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
2: 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But note that this is not evolution. It's merely selection of genes which already exist. Nothing new has evolved. Recently, a population of island lizards was introduced onto a new island. In 20 years, they had adapted, and their average leg length was shorter. Evolutionists crowed that this was a great evolutionary advancement, but big deal. Natural selection had occurred, but not evolution. Natural selection is not a creative process. Creation, now that did occur by the supernatural powers of God, back in Genesis.
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4: I'm meteorologist Mike Cox. Our summer heat wave continues with sunny skies today and a small chance of an afternoon shower or thunderstorm, but the hot weather will see a high of 95 for the day today. Then tonight it'll be partly cloudy. We'll have overnight lows around 70. Not much changes except an extra degree for Thursday. Sunny skies, a small chance of an afternoon shower, thunderstorm, and a high of 96. Friday, sunny most of the day, small chance of rain late, highs around 97 degrees.

It's the glory of your name. That's music from the group Watermark. Coming up at the bottom of the hour, Pastor Greg Laurie will be here to begin the month of July with another message from God's Word on a new beginning. Be sure to stay tuned. It's on the way. Now the Maranatha Singers with God of Wonders.

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1: The psalmist David wrote, "How precious are your thoughts about me, O God. They cannot be numbered." Pastor Greg Laurie says we should return the favor.
2: It's so important to remember the Lord. You know, one way is just to say grace over a meal. I like that, don't you? When you get up in the morning and you start the day with scripture and prayer, that's a way to remember the Lord. When you set Sunday aside and say, this is the Lord's day. There might be things we can do, but we're going to go worship the Lord in church. That's a way to remember.

0: So many of us spend so little time thinking about the Lord during the day, and yet we want to live with Him forever. God's Word has a bottomless supply of insights for life, but social media captures so much more of most people's attention. Well, today on A New Beginning, as Pastor Greg Laurie continues our Genesis series, we'll see how Noah remembered the Lord. It was his priority after reaching dry land following the flood. We'll learn a number of principles from following the life of this great patriarch.
1: Genesis chapter 6, the title of my message is, God Keeps His Promises. Let's pray. Father, we're so glad you keep your promises to us. We don't always keep our promises to you, but even though sometimes we are faithless, you are always faithful. Now we ask you to speak to us from your word. I pray for anybody here who doesn't know you that this would be eye-opening for them, and they would want to get right with you. Or maybe someone who has stumbled and fallen in some way, shape, or form, that they could be restored after hearing this message from your word. We commit this Bible study to you now. In Jesus' name we pray. Amen. So we've all had promises made to us. Maybe some were broken. Maybe we made a promise to someone else that we broke. But the good news is when God makes a promise to us, He's good for it. You can take it to the bank. He always keeps His promises. And in fact, every time you see a rainbow, it's a reminder that God keeps His promises. Because the rainbow is a symbol of this covenant that He made with humanity after Noah and his family got out of the ark and landed safely. Now the Lord was promising something very special to them. And God keeps His promises to us. Someone said that there are at least 3,000 promises from God to us in the Bible. Well, what are they? Here's just a few. You might want to write down these references. God promises to forgive you of all of your sins. 1 John 1:9 says, if we will confess our sin, He's faithful and just to forgive us our sin and cleanse us from all unrighteousness. God promises to give us a new life in Christ. Because over in 2 Corinthians 5:17, it says, if any man be in Christ, he is an altogether different kind of person. The old things have passed away, and behold, everything becomes fresh and new. I love that. One of the reasons I like it when it rains is everything gets cleaned. All the dirty cars are cleaned, right? And you might even see a rainbow afterwards. God makes all things new when we believe in Him. He promises to be with us in our hard times. Maybe I'm talking to somebody right now going through a very difficult time. You feel as though you've been abandoned and you're alone. Well, here's what God says. When you go through deep waters, I'll be with you. When you go through rivers of difficulty, you will not drown. When you walk through the fire of oppression, you'll not be burned up and the flames will not consume you. God also promises to complete the work He has begun in your life. Philippians 1:6 says, I'm sure of this, He who began a good work in you will bring it to completion at the day of Jesus Christ. God also promises to give us peace in our hearts when we're tempted to worry, because we're told in Philippians 4:6, don't worry about anything, pray about everything, and the peace of God that passes all understanding will guard your heart and mind in Christ Jesus. God also promises to provide for your needs. Jesus says, don't be like the non-believers. All they think about is what they're gonna eat, what they're gonna wear, what they're gonna drink. But rather seek first the kingdom of God and His righteousness, and all these things shall be added to you. One other promise I would like to focus on. Jesus promises that He will come again to our world. That's right. Jesus said in John 14:3, I will come again. And He means what He says, and He says what He means. It's interesting, I read a Gallup poll that revealed that 66% of the American people believe Jesus Christ is coming back to the earth in the future. 66%. That's more than the amount of Americans that claim to be born again. So even non-believers are believing Jesus is coming. I think even people who aren't Christians are alarmed at the state of our world right now. The turmoil, the upheaval, the unraveling before our eyes, it appears, of our own culture. And they're saying, is this like what the Bible was talking about? They're wondering, is Armageddon coming? Jesus is coming again. And there's a series of events that are going to happen in the end times. And they're a lot like dominoes closely stacked together. And when the first one falls, the others will fall in rapid succession. And those events in chronological order are the rapture, the revealing of the Antichrist, the tribulation period, the battle of Armageddon, the second coming, and then the millennium. So it starts with the rapture. That's the next event on the prophetic calendar. 1 Thessalonians 4:17 says, the dead in Christ shall rise first, and we which are alive and remaining shall be caught up together with them in the clouds, and so shall we ever be with the Lord. The word caught up is from the Greek word harpazo. It means to be taken by force. It's been translated into the word rapture. That is commonly used to describe this event. We're caught up to meet the Lord. And I bring this up because Jesus actually said it would be like it was in the days of Noah before the Lord's return. Matthew 24:37, Jesus said, the arrival of the Son of Man will take place in times like Noah's. Before the great flood, everyone was carrying on as usual, having a good time, right until the day that Noah entered the ark. They knew nothing until the flood came and swept everything away. The Son of Man's arrival will be like that. Two men will be working in the field. One will be taken, the other left behind. Two women will be grinding at the mill. One will be taken and another left behind. So stay awake, be alert. You have no idea when your master will show up. So we're talking a little bit about Noah last time and how evil things were and how Noah managed to walk with God when no one else did. But what does it mean to walk with God? It's really quite simple. If you take a walk with someone, the idea is to get in cadence with each other so you can have a conversation. And there's actually a verse in the book of Amos that gives an insight. It says, shall two walk together unless they have agreed? Unless they have agreed. So to walk with God is to be in agreement with him. In fact, this can be translated, can two walk together unless they've made an appointment? So you have an appointment with God, and I suggest you keep it. You remember that Adam had an appointment with God, or he would meet with the Lord in the cool of the day, and one day the Lord showed up in the Garden of Eden, and Adam was hiding. Why? Because he had sinned against the Lord. And God wants you to keep your appointment. You know, some people are always late for everything. Are you one of those people? Who are the late people? Raise your hand. See, well, you're raising your hand. You're owning it. You're the late people. Always late, always 15 minutes late, right? Why is that? You don't want to be late for your appointment with God. How many of you are punctual and always on time? Raise your hand. Oh, a few more of those people. Okay, now let me ask another question. How many of you who are punctual are married to a late person? Raise your hand. Interesting. Welcome to my world. I won't say who's who, but you might be able to figure it out. But anyway, and speaking of marriage, the word unless they have agreed also speaks of a betrothal. Can two walk together unless they've been joined as if in marriage? And the picture of us being married to Christ is used many times in Scripture. He's the groom, we're the bride, right? And my wife and I, you know, being married so many years, know each other very well. We'll go into a restaurant and we'll sit down, a restaurant we've been to before. And before Kathy even picks up the menu, I'll say, you're going to order this. And she'll ignore me, and she'll go through this whole process of asking many questions about, can I substitute that for this and this for that? And what about this other thing? And she goes around and around, and she always orders what I say she'll order because I know what she's going to do. And she often knows the same about me. I'll forget something, she'll remember it. Between us, we have one complete brain, right? But here's the idea. I'm getting in sync with God. I know what God thinks about this. How do I know what God thinks about it? Because I read the Bible. And the Bible reveals God to me, and I know his thoughts. If, when we get into the Sermon on the Mount, effectively you're reading the manifesto, the worldview of Jesus himself. That's why if you have a red letter Bible, the Sermon on the Mount is all red. All red, because it's just the words of our Lord. You want to know what Jesus thinks about these things? Well, of course, read the whole Bible. But in particular, in the Sermon on the Mount, you will see. So, can two walk together unless they have agreed? So, to walk with God means to get in sync with God, to be in rhythm with God.
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1: You know, I've heard people describe a trip to Israel as seeing the Bible actually come to life. Hey, everybody, Greg Laurie. And I've been to Israel many times, and I've led a lot of tours, and I have to say that's absolutely true. 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It's not just a travel experience. It actually energizes and enhances your study of the Bible. Think of it this way. It's a vacation with a purpose. And we're going to be taking a tour of Israel April 6 to 15, 2027. 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
2: Step right into biblical history. 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Well, we're learning some lessons from the life of Noah today as Pastor Greg brings a message from the book of Genesis. Let's continue.
1: Number two, Noah was a witness for God. He was a witness for God. In 2 Peter, he's described as a preacher of righteousness. You know, though, he didn't have a lot of converts. In fact, he didn't have any. He lived 950 years and effectively outside of his family, did not have a single convert. But he stands as an example to all of those faithful seed sowers out there. You know, it's not my job to convert anybody. It is my job to faithfully communicate the gospel. So maybe you've shared the gospel with many people and no one has ever responded. Maybe you might want to think of breath mints. I'm not sure. Stop eating raw garlic before you engage people. There might be some extenuating circumstances here we could look at. But apart from that, your job is to deliver the message and leave the results in the hands of God. Well, Noah did that, but he did reach his family. Because Hebrews 11:7 says, by faith, Noah, being divinely warned of things not yet seen, moved with godly fear, prepared an ark for the saving of his household. Number three.

You know, the Bible doesn't tell us he was a carpenter. He certainly wasn't a shipbuilder. But God called an unqualified man to do something. God does not call the qualified. He qualifies the called. Consider this fact. The ark was built by amateurs, but the Titanic was built by professionals, okay? So sometimes it works out just fine. Now, when we think of the ark, we think this is impossible, that you could get all of those animals inside of that ark. Well, it's not impossible at all. And they didn't have to get every animal in there. They were only to carry air-breathing, land-dwelling animals and creeping things and winged animals like birds, aquatic life like fish and whales and other amphibious creatures obviously could be in the ocean around. They didn't have to have every breed of dog, for instance, out today. They just had to have the original two dogs before we started coming up with all of these weird oodles. Someone decided a poodle should be bred with every other breed of dog. We have labradoodles and all kinds of other variations, jackapoodles, spoodles. I looked this up. There's even a German woodle, which is a German wire hair standard poodle. Look, how many of you own a labradoodle? Raise your hand up. Okay, let me just insult your dog for a moment, if you don't mind. This is my opinion. I've thought of getting one. They're very cute. And they're hyperallergenic, right? Okay, we know that. So they don't shed. Okay, it's nice. But everyone I know that has one of these dogs all seem to be collectively stupid. And I've tried to figure it out. They run around like they're insane. Like, what is wrong with this dog? Other dogs will sit quietly. You can pet them. The labradoodle's like, you know, just, I don't know what it is. And so I Googled it. Why are labradoodles so stupid? And said something interesting happens because labs are not stupid and poodles are not stupid. But when you get the oodles gone, something happens. But I also read that it's because they're very hyperactive and they need to be attention given to them. Okay, whatever. But I shouldn't have said any of these things. I know I've offended someone. I'm sorry. I feel like gone after the cat people long enough. Now it's time to just offend everybody out there I could possibly offend. Let's think for a few moments about the spiritual life of Noah. I mean, this man, you know, really without any support to speak of, followed the will of God. And he sat in this boat for all of this time and he waited on the Lord. And then when they finally reached dry land, bringing me to point number four, he remembered God. And I'm really impressed by Genesis 8:20 that says, Noah built an altar to the Lord. I mean, hey, if you'd been cooped up in a boat for that long, wouldn't you want to just run around for a while? Noah said, no, I'm going to bring a sacrifice to God. I'm going to remember that God did all of this for us. And I think it's so important to remember the Lord. There's so many ways that we can do it. You know, one way is just to say grace over a meal. I like that, don't you? I love when I see a family just bow for a moment of prayer and ask God to bless their food. By the way, if you're asked to say grace, don't go too long. Just, you know, it's just, thank you, Lord, you provided this food. Don't wait for the food to get cold. Just don't be that person. You probably have a labradoodle too. I don't know. Probably in the restaurant with you, right? Because it's your emotional support dog, right? But giving thanks, that's a simple way. When you take a portion of your income, the tithe, an offering, and say, we're going to give faithfully to the Lord, that's a way to remember the Lord. When you get up in the morning and you start the day with scripture and prayer, that's a way to remember the Lord. When you set Sunday aside and say, this is the Lord's day, there might be things we can do, but we're going to go worship the Lord in church. That's a way to remember the Lord.

0: forgive us of our sin and cleanse us from all unrighteousness. That's a promise there for the taking. Have you received that promise? That promise is for everyone, isn't it, Pastor Greg?
1: That's right. The Bible says whoever will call upon the name of the Lord will be saved. So think of it this way. Maybe you're out in a riptide in the ocean and you can't get your footing and you're in trouble and you see a lifeguard. Call out for help and the lifeguard will rescue you. The same is true spiritually. You're drowning in your sin. You need help. Jesus will save you. He will rescue you, but you must call out to him. And you know how you do that? You do it in prayer. So let me just lead you in a simple prayer. And you can pray this prayer after me. You can pray it out loud if you like. And this is where you are calling out to Jesus to save you. Just pray this. Lord Jesus, I know I'm a sinner. And I know you are the Savior who died on the cross for my sin and rose again from the dead. Now, Lord, I turn from my sin and I put my faith in you. Be my Savior, my Lord, be my God and my friend. I choose to follow you from this moment forward. In Jesus' name I pray. Amen. Hey, if you just prayed that prayer, I want you to know that Christ himself has come to live inside of you. And I have a resource I want to send you. It's called the New Believer's Bible. 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But let me get this New Believer's Bible into your hands as quickly as possible. Here's Dave to tell you more.
0: 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Well, this month, America celebrates a milestone birthday, and we want to make available a relevant movie called A Great Awakening. It's the story of George Whitefield, Benjamin Franklin, and the Great Awakening that set the stage for the founding of our country. Here's the movie's director, Joshua Enck.
2: In the 250th anniversary of our nation, the word liberty is going to be used in many, many circles.
1: Yep.
2: And people, it's something that everybody wants. Everybody wants liberty, but they have different definitions
1: yes.
2: of it. Some people think that ultimate liberty is no rules at all. But yeah. we know that that all leads to bondage.
1: Yeah.
2: And then others know that there's a construct and there's, you know, a moral code.
1: Yes.
2: And that it follows what true liberty really is.
1: Right.
2: And true liberty for us is the belief in Jesus Christ to be set free from our sins. And that is what's on that liberty bell that rings out in our
1: yes.
2: city of brotherly love. Proclaim liberty throughout all the land unto all the inhabitants thereof. This film, A Great Awakening, is going to proclaim the true definition of liberty through two unlikely people mm-hmm. who providentially came together, you know, and not just was a part of the Great Awakening,
1: right.
2: but sparked the Great Awakening.
1: Right.
2: And it became an inferno and literally changed the culture of this nation and gave it its identity.
1: We want to send you this new movie, A Great Awakening, that features the amazing talents of Jonathan Blair, who plays the title role, as well as the story that you've got to hear. I bet it's a story many of you don't know, but it's a very important story that tells more about the formation of our nation. 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It's one of the best Christian films I've ever seen.
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4: With SRN News, I'm Rich Thomason in Washington. A Democratic Socialist defeats a 30-year incumbent in Colorado's Democratic primary for the U.S. House.
5: It was a stunning defeat Tuesday for 30-year incumbent Diana DeGette, losing to a 29-year-old former lawyer and Democratic Socialist in the 1st Congressional District.
6: I am Maylock heroes! We will not wait to take the fight to Donald Trump and the oligarchy!
5: Audio courtesy of KMGH. In other races, U.S. Senator John Hickenlooper fended off State Senator and Progressive Julie Gonzalez. And in the race for Colorado Governor, State Attorney General Phil Weiser won the Democratic primary and is favored to win in November. I'm Donna Water.
4: As America celebrates its 250th birthday, the legislative branch called it quits for now. House leadership abruptly canceling votes yesterday, sending lawmakers home early. Speaker Mike Johnson's majority once again gridlocked by rebellious Republicans rejecting their own party's agenda.
7: More than a dozen conservatives in the House continued their blockade in protest of the stalled Save America Act in the Senate. Lawmakers voting 198 to 224 against advancing a bunch of legislative items, including a must-pass defense bill that will be paired with the Save America Act. 14 Republicans voting no. Among the holdouts, Florida's Anna Paulina Luna, Chip Roy from Texas, Thomas Massey from Kentucky, and Lauren Boebert of Colorado. House Speaker Mike Johnson calling the hardball tactics self-defeating for Republicans and the president's agenda.
4: Correspondent Laura Winters. President Trump says Republicans will hold their first ever national convention ahead of the midterm elections to be held in Dallas September 9th and 10th. Watching Wall Street, the Dow features down 116 points. NASDAQ features off 129. This is SRN News. In our ongoing SR News special series titled Faith and Freedom, we hear from Brad Brandon, founder and CEO of Across Nigeria, an organization bringing aid and relief to persecuted Christians in that country. He shares today how America is unique to the rest of the world in both benevolence and security.
8: We historically have been a country that has helped people who can't help themselves. We have made the world a better place. I think that's the importance of the United States, is God has placed us in such a elevated position in the entire world that we can make a difference for people who are really suffering. We're the only country that can do that. We are the greatest force for good in the entire world. That's what America 250 is about.
4: Brad Brandon adds that he is thankful for the current administration, which has moved to help address the atrocities committed in Nigeria. This is SRN News. Coffee drinkers rejoice. Price relief for that cup of joe could be on the way.
9: Nestle may reduce coffee prices for consumers as bean costs decline, a senior company executive said Tuesday. The company will consider lower bean prices when setting retail prices, a potential boost to consumers seeking some relief from high coffee prices in recent years. Coffee prices rose sharply in 2024 and reached record highs in 2025 after adverse weather affected supplies.
4: And that's correspondent Bill Alexander. Americans' attitudes toward the economy improved a bit last month as gas prices declined, but their outlook is still mostly negative by historical standards. The Conference Board says its Consumer Confidence Index rose 0.6% to 91.2 in June. This figure is still below a year ago. The reading then, 95.2. Consumer attitudes worsened after the Iran war got underway. More details at SRNNews.com.
10: 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And I say thank you. 91.5,
11: the blessing weather. I'm meteorologist Mike Cox. Our summer heat wave continues with sunny skies today. And a small chance of an afternoon shower or thunderstorm, but the hot weather will see a high of 95 for the day today. Then tonight it'll be partly cloudy. We'll have overnight lows around 70. Not much changes except an extra degree for Thursday. Sunny skies, a small chance of an afternoon shower or thunderstorm, and a high of 96. Friday, sunny most of the day, small chance of rain late. Highs around 97 degrees. 91.5, the blessing.
12: Thank you so much, Mr. Cox. We appreciate that forecast on this hot first day of July 2026. This Wednesday, we're pushing hard to get over the hump, head for the weekend. It's a big holiday weekend, our nation's independence. On Saturday, 250 years, it's prayer meeting night in most of our area churches. We're looking in God's Word for our thought for the day. We're looking in the book of James in chapter number 1. James chapter number 1 and verse number 25. But whoso looketh into the perfect law of liberty and continueth therein, he being not a forgetful hearer, but a doer of the work, this man shall be blessed in his deed. Here James uses a phrase, the perfect law of liberty. And that is a reference to something that's very, very important, not only to the Christian, but it really is important to the founding of our nation, and that's the Word of God. God's Word is where we find liberty. God's Word is where we find freedom. God's Word is where we find the cure for man's sin and rebellion and his separation from God because of that sin that occurred in the Garden of Eden that was passed upon all the human race. Yet here, he says, those that look into the perfect law of liberty, not being a forgetful hearer, remembering what you've heard, remembering what you've been taught, you are going to be blessed in your deed. And so as we follow God's word, as we look to the law of liberty, God's infallible, indestructible word, we realize that it has the answer to keep man free. It has the answer to make America even a greater nation. It has the answer to set people free from sin. It has people opportunity to set people free in their hearts and in their minds and to realize that a happy man is a free man in the Lord Jesus Christ. And we want to feel and experience God's blessing. And we do that when we follow the dictates of the rightly divided Word of God. And that's our thought for today.

Good encouragement today on A New Beginning from Pastor Greg Laurie by way of his message called God Keeps His Promises. You know, one of the first promises Pastor Greg mentioned earlier in the message is that the Lord promises to forgive our sin. If we will confess our sin, He is faithful and just to forgive.

That's music from the group Sela. The song is titled I Turn to You. Coming up at 7:25, we join Zach for the Wednesday edition of Keys for Kids. We have some great kids' music you're going to enjoy this morning on the way. Now we have music from the hymns you know and love, O Sacred Head, Now Wounded.

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I know it's just a test, so I'll try to do my best.

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All other ground is sinking sand. That's music from Michael Card. We have the kids' music ready to go for you on this first day of July. You're going to enjoy it, so let's sing.

0: 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He says Jesus did the same thing to me. I don't get it.
1: 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Do you ever feel like you don't deserve to be in God's family? 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But first, you need to trust Jesus to save you, then follow His commands in your life. He wants your help to build His kingdom. Just listen to Ephesians 2:10. For we are God's handiwork, created in Christ Jesus to do good works, which God prepared in advance for us to do. And now our story is entitled, The Hidden Eagle. What are you making, Grandpa? Elena asked, walking over to the porch swing where her grandfather was shaving slivers from a small block of wood. Grandpa held it up to show her. There's an eagle trapped in this wood, and I'm setting it free. Elena looked closely at the block in his hands and then up at Grandpa. I don't see anything in there. Grandpa smiled. Oh, it's there, all right. He turned the wood block in his hand. I'll show it to you later this evening. When they all sat down to dinner that evening, Grandpa placed a newly carved eagle beside Elena's plate. There you are, young lady, he said with a wink. There's the eagle I set free from the wood. Elena's eyes grew wide with amazement. Wow, she said. It's so pretty. I want you to have it, Grandpa said. And whenever you look at it, I want you to remember that Jesus has done the same with you. Jesus made me like this eagle? Elena asked. Grandpa nodded. You couldn't see the eagle in the block of wood this morning, but I could. I freed it from the wood and carved it into a special creation. It doesn't look like an old block of wood anymore, does it? No, Elena said, picking up the sculpture. Now it's a beautiful eagle. Right, said Grandpa. And that's what Jesus does for us. He died on the cross and rose from the dead to save us. And when we put our faith in Him, He sets us free from sin and makes us new people. We are no longer blocks of wood, but new, beautiful creations. But sometimes we lose sight of that when we face difficult circumstances or make bad choices. That's why I made you this eagle, to help you remember that you're a beautiful sculpture in God's hands. You can always trust Him to forgive your mistakes and guide you in His plan for your life. Elena looked at the eagle again. Thank you, Grandpa, she said. I'm going to put this on my dresser where I'll see it every day. So, what about you? Did you know that if you trust in Jesus, you're like a beautiful eagle carved out of wood? You're no longer stuck in a block of sin. No, He set you free and has made you into something new. The Bible compares God to an artist, a potter, molding you into something beautiful. Trust Him to forgive you when you mess up and guide your steps as you live your life as a new creation. Our key verse is Ephesians 2:10.
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2: Thank you so much, Zach. We appreciate Children's Bible Hour and Keys for Kids, heard every weekday morning at this time here on WHCB. Don't forget, coming up this afternoon from 3 until 5 o'clock, Mr. Matthew joins us for Bible Buddies. You're going to hear stories of great Christians, Children's Bible Hour Story Time with Uncle Charlie, Sugar Creek Gang with Bill Collins, Moment of Truth with Uncle Paul, in the 4 o'clock hour, Adventures in Odyssey, Lamplighter Theater, and Keys for Kids. Remember, the City of Elizabeth and Parks and Recreation, along with the City of Elizabeth and Government, hosting an all-day extravaganza coming up on this Saturday, July 4th, in honor of America's 250th birthday. It takes place at the Covered Bridge Park, located 700 3rd Street in Elizabeth, and will feature inflatables, a parade, music, and fireworks. Everyone is invited for a wonderful day of celebration as we praise God for the freedom we have in America and 250 years of our nation's existence. Thank you for being with us right here on WHCB.
3: Well, thank you, Mark. Good morning, everybody. Indeed, the heat wave continues as we go through this Wednesday. Sunny skies all day long. In the afternoon, there could be a stray shower or thunderstorm around, but it's going to be mostly dry, mostly hot today. Highs around 95. Tonight, partly cloudy skies. We will have lows near 70. That's as low as it's going to get by early tomorrow morning. For Thursday, more of the same, sunny and hot, small chance of rain in the afternoon, and a high of 96.
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Joyful, joyful, we adore thee. That's the group Avalon coming up at 8 o'clock on today's edition of Turning Point. How do you handle stress and conflict? Do you soar above the fray or flail in the midst of it until you're exhausted? Dr. Jeremiah begins this series by offering you the spiritual strength to overcome life's trials. Courage when fatigue drains you. That's going to be coming up on today's broadcast. Now we continue with some more music for you. Stephen Curtis Chapman with Be Still and Know That I Am God.

0: Shalom, friends. Larry Stamm here with a Messianic Minute, Biblical Connections Through a Jewish Lens. The bread of the presence, also called the showbread, was special bread always present on a table in the tabernacle and later in the temple, and was a food offering to the Lord. According to Leviticus 24, the bread could only be eaten by Aaron and his sons in a holy place and was set out every Sabbath day. This Old Testament showbread provides a wonderful portrait of Jesus, the bread of life. Jesus is holy before God. He provides true sustenance, and he is always present. As the Lord Jesus declared of himself in John 6:35, "I am the bread of life. Whoever comes to me will never go hungry." Hallelujah. For more connections, visit our website at larrystamm.org or see our Larry Stamm Ministries Facebook page.
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1: We hold these truths to be self-evident, that all men are created equal, that they are endowed by their Creator with certain unalienable rights, that among these are life, liberty, and the pursuit of happiness. 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
0: Thanks to the Lord Jesus Christ for the blessings bestowed on the United States of America for 250 years of independence. 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

0: Music from the Discovery Singers, A Mighty Fortress Is Our God, a bulwark never failing. Wonderful hymn as we think about God's blessing on America and 250 years of our nation's freedom. We remind you that it's a Wednesday get-together. It's the first day of July, 2026. This is Mark Ferguson. Glad to be with you. Right now, we're going to pause for our devotion from Unshackled.
1: July 1st, checking our heart. How are you feeling today? Or maybe a better question would be, what is your attitude today? Our attitude is the outlook we choose to have on life, and it affects our daily emotions, actions, and interactions. Today, we'll hear from a woman who held on to the wrong attitude for years, until it took her to the brink of disaster. She's here to share with us her true story on this Unshackled Daily Devotional.
2: I'm Nina Thompson, and my attitude was horrible growing up. I had a poor self-image, maybe because my dad was not part of our life until I started junior high. Kids at school scorned religion, so I quit going to church then. I didn't want to listen to my parents. I began stealing at age 12. I hungered for approval from friends, so I ran around with boys. Then I began smoking pot. These bad habits bound me to friends, but separated me from my parents. I was disrespectful and avoided them. I seemed to make nothing but bad decisions, like the night I jumped out of my boyfriend's car 6 miles from home. I was drunk and in need of a ride, so when a stranger stopped, I got in. It could have been disastrous. Then I moved out of my parents' home and started using hard drugs. Mom happened to call while I was high on acid and heard me screaming. She called the police, who came and took me to jail, then to the hospital. I had overdosed and might have died. As I lay in the hospital for 3 weeks, I made my first good decision in years. I wanted to get off drugs, so I went into a Christian drug treatment program. There I learned that God loved me and offered me a new life. Day by day, month after month, my life began to change after I received Christ as my Savior. I went back to college because I wanted to help other kids who were lost and without purpose. As you can see, Jesus gave me a whole new attitude.
1: Jesus said in Matthew chapter 22, verses 37 and 38, "Thou shalt love the Lord thy God with all thy heart, and with all thy soul, and with all thy mind. This is the first and great commandment." Friend, like Nina, we can adopt harmful attitudes. Even as Christians, we can begin to view our faith as a burden, a ritual, or even something we can try to outsmart. But such a deformed perspective will only lead to a disastrous outcome. Instead, we must ground ourselves in the truth, allowing God to transform our perspective. He sacrificed himself to adopt us and offer us the fullness of life. And we now have a relationship with him. But just like all relationships, it can be damaged by a bad attitude. So let's choose instead to joyfully set our hearts on growing in our knowledge and worship of God. 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
0: With SRN News, I'm Rich Thomason in Washington. It is a hot holiday week for millions across the Midwest, the Great Lakes, on into the Northeast. Intense heat and humidity settling in, no immediate relief in sight.
3: It is so humid that it's difficult. Okay, just like in a tent, there's not much you can do with sleep, really, anyways. And it is so humid that It is impossible to sleep, I'm telling you, unless you're just physically exhausted.
4: She was interviewed at a cooling center in Marietta, Georgia. Ray Dawson is there as well. He is homeless.
5: I can't find no shelter nowhere, no shade nowhere. And it's hot. And most of the store won't give you no water.
4: The National Weather Service says conditions more than uncomfortable, they're downright dangerous. The heat index tops 100 degrees in some places. Heat index is how it feels when the air temperature and the humidity levels are combined. President Trump pressing Congress to do something about birthright citizenship. This after the Supreme Court struck down his executive order limiting birthright citizenship. In the meantime, the president is applauding a separate Supreme Court ruling.
6: President Trump taking to his Truth Social page, reacting to the Supreme Court ruling in favor of Idaho and West Virginia banning transgender athletes from competing in women's sports. The president writing in all caps the two words, big win. Then he goes on to say the United States Supreme Court just ruled against men playing in women's sports. Wow, that takes that ridiculous situation off the table. Three explanation points.
4: Correspondent Laura Winters. A Democratic socialist has defeated a 30-year incumbent in Colorado's Democratic primary for the U.S. House. 29-year-old former attorney Vilas Quiroz beat veteran Congresswoman Diana DeGette. Watching Wall Street this morning, the Dow futures down 117 points. NASDAQ futures off 130. This is SRN News. The PC USA rejects monogamy.
7: A committee of the Presbyterian Church USA has declared a proposed amendment that would have required all clergy to be in monogamous relationships out of order, but did refer it for, quote, future study. The amendment was greeted with vigorous opposition from LGBT groups within the PCUSA, claiming it was designed to restrict the lifestyle choices of homosexuals. Critics say the denomination is actually flirting with polyamory, as are some others. Michael Harrington reporting.
4: Details being revealed of a new Bible curriculum approved last month for use in Texas public schools. Picture book stories for elementary students, including David and Goliath and Daniel and the Lion's Den, are on the required reading list. By the fourth grade, students will encounter passages about Jesus in the New Testament. By middle school, students will be expected to read several passages about Christ, including verses from the Sermon on the Mount. This is SRN News. Questions being raised over the newly formed U.S. Wildland Fire Service's firefighting strategy.
8: The case of three firefighters in Colorado have refueled debate over the Trump administration's focus on full suppression of new fires, reversing a decades-long trend towards embracing flames as a tool to burn off highly flammable old growth to help lessen the risk of too much fuel igniting catastrophic blazes. Critics of the new policy say that the newly created U.S. Wildland Fire Service was created by consolidating four Interior Department agencies, causing confusion. One former federal firefighter asked, what was the real risk that justified putting those firefighters at risk?
4: Correspondent Lisa Dwyer. Job openings held at a surprisingly strong 7.6 million in May. The American labor market remains resilient. More details, srnnews.com.
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10: 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It's exhausting. And it's usually when we are at our weakest that the enemy attacks. Today, Dr. David Jeremiah begins the series Making Sense of It All with some practical, biblical advice he's titled Courage When Fatigue Drains You. 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
11: And thank you for joining us today. You know, there's an old saying that says, fatigue makes cowards of us all. When you get tired, things get different. And today we're going to talk about what to do when fatigue drains you from an incredible passage in Isaiah chapter 40. Get your Bibles. If you have a study guide ahead of time, get your study guide. We'll begin in just a moment as we start this new month with this series called Making Sense of It All, Seeing the World with a Biblical Perspective. During this month, when you help us with the ministry that we're doing here on the radio, we want to send you a very special resource. I just got my copy yesterday, and it's by my friend Rob Morgan. It's called 100 Bible Verses That Made America Great. And these verses have a history behind them, and there's really 100 of them. You go through this book, you're amazed at the research Rob has done to help us understand how the Bible has been interwoven into the fabric of our nation. We'd like to send you this book. It's our way of saying thank you for your July gift in keeping with the 250th anniversary of our nation. This book is 359 pages long. It's a good read, and it's a good book to have. When you send a gift of any size, ask for your copy of the book, 100 Bible Verses That Made America, and it will be on its way to you before you know it. Well, let's get started with the lesson today. This is Courage When Fatigue Drains You.
12: America is becoming a nation of angry, short-tempered people. From road rage to airplane rage, grocery store rage, and violence at sports events, the media has been reporting these emotional outbursts with unprecedented frequency. How in the world do we overcome the temptation to join in the rat race and become part of a problem instead of part of the solution? Well, if you will listen carefully and prayerfully, I believe that God's word can help today. I know that the passage we are sharing has been a wonderful blessing in my own life, and I trust that it will be so for you as well. Isaiah is going to help us understand an important spiritual discipline, a discipline that can transform the way that we do life. As we unpack this passage, we will find a symbol of courageous strength to help us in times of stress. So let's begin by looking at this passage backwards, if you will, from the bottom up. And our first principle is this: the symbol of courageous strength is soaring. Notice what it says in Isaiah chapter 40, verse 31. They shall mount up with wings like eagles. They shall run and not be weary. They shall walk and not faint. Isaiah is using this symbolic picture from ornithology, from the study of birds, to help us understand how a person who is walking with the Lord is supposed to cope during times of pressure. I read an article that described three different ways that birds fly. Listen carefully. First of all, some birds fly by simply flapping. Ornithologists say that the first method of flying is flapping, keeping their wings in constant motion to counteract gravity. For instance, hummingbirds can flap up to 70 times per second. But flapping is an awkward, clumsy business. I don't know about the rest of you taking my life in this metaphor. I've spent a lot of time flapping. Do you do that? You know, I'm supposed to be like an eagle, and I'm flapping around like a hummingbird. And the problem with flapping is that it makes a lot of commotion, but it doesn't get you anywhere. The second way of flying, according to the scholars, is by gliding. The second kind of flying works like this. The bird builds up enough speed, and he goes up high, and he settles into a downward flight gliding, and it is much more graceful than flapping. But unfortunately, he doesn't get the bird very far because a reality in the form of gravity sets in pretty quickly. And the gliding bird, if he is not arrested in his glide, will glide ultimately right into the ground. The third way is what we would call soaring. Only a few birds, like the eagle, are capable of doing this. Eagles' wings are so strong that they are capable of catching rising currents of warm air, thermal winds that go straight up from the earth, and without moving a feather, they can soar up to great heights. In fact, some eagles have been clocked at up to 80 miles per hour without flapping at all. They just soar on the invisible columns of air. Now listen to Isaiah again. They that wait on the Lord shall renew their strength. They shall mount up with wings like eagles. They shall soar. Now, if you want to go through your whole life just flapping, just doing your own thing and just flapping around, you can do that. You won't get anywhere. You'll make a lot of commotion and you'll wear yourself out pretty quickly. Or you can have one little moment of glory and grace and glide right into the earth. Or you can let God teach you to soar like an eagle. Then you get the updrafts of His Spirit and you get the energy that comes from Him and you soar in His strength. When we face a crisis, then we soar. When we are going through the ups and downs of life, we learn to run without weariness. And when sometimes we are called just to plod along day after day, we walk without fainting. So here's a promise that works for every age and for every stage of life. We are called upon in this passage of Scripture, in the imagery Isaiah presents, to be God's eagles flying and soaring above the issues of life. But how do we do that? How do we stop flapping and start soaring? Well, the symbol of courageous strength is soaring, but if you read the Bible carefully, you'll notice that the secret of courageous strength is waiting. Isaiah 40, 30, and 31, and the young men shall utterly fall, but those who wait on the Lord shall renew their strength. The secret of courageous strength is waiting. Now, what does that mean? The Bible has a lot to say about waiting. To wait means to pause, to soberly consider our own inadequacies and the Lord's all-sufficiency, and to seek counsel and help from the Lord and to find hope in Him. Waiting involves submission to the Word of God and the will of God and the ways of God. Waiting is saying, I'm not going to do this on my own. I'm going to do this in the strength that God provides. Lord, I'm going to let You be the updraft under my wings that causes me to be who You want me to be. Now, I want to show you five benefits that will happen to you as a believer if you learn how to wait. Then I'm going to talk a little bit more about what it means to wait. I need to tell you before I go any further that this is a very hard discipline for me. I was built more for speed than for comfort, and waiting is not an easy thing for a type A person to accomplish. And yet, in the measure that I have been able to get around this discipline in my own heart and make it my practice, I have found the strength that God promises in Isaiah. When I first moved to California from the Midwest, I did not know anything about waiting. I lived in a town where when you went to the bank, you were always first or second in line. You never waited. You went to the grocery store, there was always a checkout open for you. I came to Southern California, and what an introduction to a new way of life. Everywhere you went, you waited. You waited at the ATM. You waited at the stores. You waited to get your driver's license. You waited for everything. And most of all, you waited in restaurants. I remember during that time, someone gave me a little piece of advice that went like this. When you go to a restaurant, you wait to get in. After you get in, you wait to be seated. After you're seated, you wait for the menu. After you get the menu, you wait for the person to come and take your order. After they take your order, you wait for your food. Then you wait for the dessert menu, and then you wait for your dessert. Then you wait for your check. Then you wait to check out. And they have the audacity to call the person who presides over all of this the waiter. He's not the waiter. I'm the waiter. You see where I'm going with this? Waiting is hard, isn't it? And yet, listen to how the Word of God teaches us the benefits of waiting. I'm going to give you these five things. I can't spend much time on any of them, but they're so evident in these verses of Scripture. First of all, waiting results in perception. Psalm 25, 4 and 5. Notice what this says. Show me your ways, O Lord. Teach me your paths. Lead me in your truth and teach me. For you are the God of my salvation. On you I will wait all the day. Go back up to the top of that and notice what it says. Show me your ways. Teach me your paths. Lead me in your truth and teach me. If you want God to show you his ways and lead you in truth and teach you, you have to learn to wait. Because waiting is the key to perception. Secondly, waiting results in protection. Our soul waits for the Lord. He is our help and our shield. For our heart shall rejoice in him because we have trusted in his holy name. Waiting results in protection. It calls upon us to wait in order that we might have the protection of the Lord. It refers to the Lord in this passage of Scripture as our shield. How many of you know that when you wait before the Lord, he helps to protect you from all the things that could come into your life and destroy your peace and keep you from being who he wants you to be? Thirdly, waiting results in perspective. Psalm 37:7. This is an interesting verse. Waiting results in perspective. Rest in the Lord and wait patiently for him. Do not fret because of him who prospers in his way, because of the man who brings wicked schemes to pass. Do you know how to get over being all bent out of shape because of the people who are doing things wrong and seem to be profiting? Just wait on the Lord. Just get before the Lord and put it all in his hands, and he will help you to get perspective on life. And you will see that not everything that seems to be important at the present is ultimately important. Waiting will give you perspective. Notice fourthly, waiting results in provision. What a great verse in Lamentations. The Lord is good to those who wait for him. Do you want to go any further? I want to tell you something. When you learn how to wait on the Lord, his goodness becomes so evident in your lives. And finally, we're back to where we were at the beginning. Isaiah 40:31, waiting results in power. But those who wait on the Lord shall renew their strength, and they shall mount up with wings like eagles. Five reasons for us to learn the discipline of waiting. It gives us perception and protection and perspective and provision and power. Are you with me? So how do we go about doing this? How do we learn how to wait on the Lord? Daniel Goleman wrote a very popular book, a highly influential book, in which he suggests that effectiveness in life is based less on cognitive intelligence than emotional intelligence. In fact, the book is called Emotional Intelligence. He explains how people with amazingly high IQs can live basically unproductive and unsatisfied lives, while some people with emotional intelligence, relational intelligence, usually thrive. He continues by saying that at the heart of emotional intelligence is the ability, watch this, to delay gratification and not live at the mercy of impulse. The most celebrated example of what's become known as the marshmallow test is included in his book, and this is the marshmallow test. A 4-year-old is in a room with some marshmallows, and he is told that the experimenter has to run an errand. But if the 4-year-old can wait until the person returns, he can have 2 marshmallows. If he wants to eat right now, he can, but he only gets 1. Now, that dilemma will try the soul of any 4-year-old kid, and it will probably try the soul of many adults you and I know. In this experiment, kids developed all kinds of strategies to enable them to wait. They would sing songs, they would tell themselves stories, they would play with their fingers, and one of the kids actually bent down and started licking the table. A Stanford University research team tracked these children for many years. Now, I want you to listen to this. And those 4-year-olds who were better able to wait grew up to be more socially competent, better able to cope with stress, and less likely to give up under pressure than those who could not wait. On the other hand, the marshmallow grabbers grew up to be more stubborn and indecisive, more easily upset and frustrated, and more resentful about not getting enough in life. No wonder Goleman summarized his study by calling the ability to wait the master aptitude in life. The ability to wait. Now, this is a message that sounds really strange to us today. We are a generation of fast food, instant gratification, buy now, pay later people. Waiting for anything doesn't sell well in today's society. We want it all, and we want it now. But it might serve us well to stop for just a moment and examine what is happening to us. The Bible, both by precept and personal illustration, points us in a different direction. It's a direction that slows us down so that we can arrive at our destination and actually enjoy the journey. When we are in a big hurry, we need to find a way to slow down. When we feel the sense of panic growing within us, we need to transform our panic by a pause for strength. When we wonder how we will ever do it all, we need to wait just long enough for God's peace to reclaim our hearts. Sue Monk Kidd tells the story of taking a personal spiritual retreat at a monastery, going out by the water and trying to be still, trying to just be there and wait and listen and be present. She said it only lasted for a few seconds before everything in her rose up in rebellion. The need to get moving, get something done, read a book, act, solve something. And it overpowered her, and she got up and walked away. She said on her way back to her room, she noticed a monk, ski cap pulled over his ears, sitting perfectly still beneath a tree. He sat there for long minutes, as much as an hour, perfectly still and tranquil. Later, she sought him out, and she said, "How in the world can you be so still, just waiting there? I can't get used to the idea of doing nothing." He just laughed, and he said, "That's because you've bought into the cultural myth that when you're waiting, you're doing nothing." Then he looked her in the eye and he said, "When you're waiting, you're actually doing the most important something there is. You're allowing your soul to grow up. If you can't be still and wait, you can't become what God created you to be. They that wait upon the Lord shall renew their strength." And waiting, unfortunately, has to be done in silence, which is another problem for most of us. We are uncomfortable with anything that causes everything to be totally still. And I've had to examine my own heart in this. I like to hear music. I play it in my car and I play it in my office. I'm beginning to realize that that can become a distraction sometimes from just being alone. You know, Isaiah 30:15 puts it this way, class. "For thus says the Lord God, the Holy One of Israel, in returning and rest you shall be saved. In quietness and confidence shall be your strength." In quietness and in confidence shall be your strength. This is God's formula. It is definitely not the world's formula. And the psalmist in Psalm 46:10 puts it this way, "Be still and know that I am God." Wayne Oates has written these words, "Silence is not native to my world. Silence, more than likely, is a stranger to you and to your world, too. If you and I ever have silence in our noisy hearts, we're going to have to grow it. You can nurture silence in your noisy heart if you value it, if you cherish it, and if you are eager to nourish it." Silence is hard to come by these days, is it not? But without silence, we can't have the discipline of waiting. And we wait before God, and we are certain that God is in what we do, and we follow Him, and we find peace. Well, we've looked at the symbol of courageous strength, which is soaring like an eagle. And we've looked at the secret to it, which is waiting. Now, I want you to notice the source of it, and the source of strength is God. Going all the way back up to the beginning of our text, notice, "Have you not known? Have you not heard? The everlasting God, the Lord, the creator of the ends of the earth, neither faints nor is weary. His understanding is unsearchable. He gives power to the weak, and to those who have might, he increases strength." My friend, if you're going to wait on somebody, here's somebody pretty good to wait on. Amen? Notice, in this little verse, you have a compendium of theological truth. The attributes of God scream out at us from every line in the text. He is eternal, the everlasting God. He is sovereign, the Lord. He is omnipotent, the creator of the ends of the earth. He is immutable. He never faints or is weary. He is omniscient. His understanding is unsearchable. He is merciful. He gives power to the weak, and he is gracious. He increases strength to those who already have might. So, my friend, what Isaiah is saying is this: if you will just cool your jets a little bit, kick back, get alone, be silent, and wait on the eternal, sovereign, omnipotent, immutable, omniscient, merciful, gracious God, he will get you where you need to go without all your flapping. Amen? That's what Isaiah wants us to understand. We are flappers by nature. God wants us to soar like eagles. And the way we learn to soar is by waiting before Almighty God, listening to his voice through his word, and having silence in our heart so that we can separate all of the noise and the static and hear God. And we get centered on him. Pick out some time, someplace, somewhere, every day, and get silent before God. And just read something from his word and let it soak into your heart. Push everything else out of the way and just sit quietly before the Lord. The first day you do it, the first 2 minutes will seem like you've been there for 30 minutes. But as you get more accustomed to it, and you begin to sense the peace that floods over your heart, you will discover that it will start to transform into tranquility what has before been stress that is so debilitating to all of us. So, are you soaring? Do you want to? That is the lesson God has been teaching me and teaching some of you. They that wait upon the Lord shall renew their strength. Are you willing to find some silence and some quietness to wait upon God, to put your hope in him and your trust in him, to reject the frenzied alternative of the culture in which we live? I can find peace in my heart when everything is crazy all around me, because I know the God who is everlasting, the God who is the creator of the heavens and the earth, whose wisdom is unsearchable. And through my waiting upon him and my relationship with him, he has put a quiet center in my life that gives me peace in the midst of the frenzy. Wow. It works. But you got to try it. And that's my challenge to you today.
11: I hope you're encouraged today, and that if you're suffering from overwhelmingly difficult stress and fatigue, your eyes are looking up and you're realizing there is an answer to this problem. The Bible has some great principles to help you. You can get this series that we're preaching during this month, and it's all on CD. There's a beautiful study guide that coordinates all the information. This is a summer series. I think you'd be blessed by having it. It would encourage you. And many of you, as your teacher, face these issues that go on in our life. Here's a biblical perspective on all of them. Making Sense of It All is the title of the series. And I hope you'll be able to stay with us through these difficult days of scheduling in the summer as we study these principles together. Tomorrow, we're going to talk about going up by going down from Philippians chapter 2. I hope you'll join us then. Until then, this is David Jeremiah. Thank you for being with us today on Turning Point.
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15: Hello, everybody. I'm Greg Patton in the New America. 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I'm Greg Patton. 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
17: This is absolutely ridiculous. Last week, Heartbeat International was on trial in California Superior Court for offering aborting women a second chance. Heartbeat coordinates the Abortion Pill Reversal Network, helping women who have started the abortion process but then changed their minds, hoping to save the life of their baby. The California Attorney General is seeking nearly $20 million in penalties against Heartbeat, even though the state conceded that it has received no complaints from California women regarding Heartbeat International or the abortion pill reversal process. Heartbeat, of course, has asked the court to find that the First Amendment protects their speech and women's rights to access information about all available options following a chemical abortion. Let's pray for judicial wisdom.
16: This has been Pro-Life Perspective from National Right to Life at nrlc.org.
0: 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And so we want you to be praying and then use those other ways that God has blessed us with to be able to listen to 91.5 FM. Coming up on In Touch with Dr. Charles Stanley, Paul admonished the church to always be vigilant. Dr. Stanley is going to highlight that warning with a caution against complacency. That's all coming up in just a moment. Now we say good morning to staff meteorologist Mike Cox. He's going to step out of his igloo to give us this hot Wednesday, July 1st forecast.
18: Thank you, Mark. 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
0: A caution against complacency. That's all coming up in just a moment. Now we say good morning to staff meteorologist Mike Cox. He's going to step out of his igloo to give us this hot Wednesday, July 1st forecast.
18: 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It'll be sunny and hot today with a small chance of an afternoon shower, thunderstorm, and a high of 95 today. Then tonight, partly cloudy skies, overnight lows near 70.
19: What under God's name are you giving away? Did you know you can backslide and be absolutely, totally out of God's will going to Bible studies? If the only thing you're doing is running the Bible studies to get this knowledge and this knowledge and this knowledge and this knowledge and not allowing God to pour through your life into somebody else's life, what you're gaining? You can get complacent sitting in the most fired up church in the world if your life isn't being poured out into somebody else's life.
20: Through the centuries, the church has had many external enemies. But today on In Touch, the teaching ministry of Dr. Charles Stanley, believers are warned against the enemy of indifference. 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
19: If you'll turn to 1 Corinthians chapter 4, and Paul is talking about complacency in the life of the church or in the life of believers, and he begins by saying, you're already filled, you've already become rich, you've already become kings without us, and I would indeed that you'd become kings so that we also might reign with you, which is sort of a sarcastic way of saying it. For I think God has exhibited us apostles last of all as men condemned to death, because we've become a spectacle to the world, both to angels and to men. We are fools for Christ's sake, but you are prudent in Christ. We are weak, but you are strong. You are distinguished, but we are without honor. At this present hour, we are both hungry and thirsty and are poorly clothed and are roughly treated and are homeless. We toil working with our own hands. When we are reviled, we bless. When we are persecuted, we endure. When we are slandered, we try to conciliate. We've become as the scum of the world, the dregs of all things, even until now. The Corinthian church, in fact, was the church that Paul had more trouble with than all the other churches he ever went to. They were boastful. They were proud. They were arrogant. One of the attitudes that was so evident among them was that they were very complacent, smug in their relationship to God. So when you and I begin to think about what is it that causes us to be complacent, what is it about us that having the Great Commission and saying that we believe this book from cover to cover, how is it we can be so satisfied being so personally uninvolved in winning the world to Jesus Christ when God says it is hell-bound without Him? It's very simple. We're very complacent. And I think there are two primary reasons we get complacent. Number one, we take God's blessings for granted. Watch this. We take God's blessings for granted. Secondly, because we take men's applause and recognition too seriously. And one is about as bad as the other, taking God's blessings for granted and taking men's recognition and their applause too seriously. Both of them cause complacency. And what happens is we become complacent, we become desensitized in our relationships to others, desensitized in our relationship to God, and we just sort of settle down in enjoying life. But you see, the one thing, if you recall, that Paul talked about in this first and second chapter, over and over and over again, he says, but you keep seeking the wisdom of the world. And what had happened to them was they had allowed the world to creep in until they were no longer a threat to the people of Corinth. They were so much like the rest of the Corinthians that to be a Corinthian and to be a Christian wasn't really that too far separated. And so they had settled down in their complacency. They were accepted by the city. They accepted the city. And after all, nobody's perfect. And they had begun to do what complacency always evolves into, and that is compromise. Complacency always breeds compromise. That is, well, it isn't so bad after all. Before complacency comes, there is a sensitivity to things of God. We're sensitive to Him, sensitive to others, sensitive in our own heart, sensitive to sin. But you see, when we take the blessings of God for granted and too seriously the applause of men, we begin to get a little smug and satisfied. And after all, listen, when we acknowledge the applause of men, what is the natural result? We don't want to hinder that. We don't want to break that up. We don't want to lose that. We don't want to threaten that. So we compromise our conviction to keep the applause coming. And nothing can so stifle or deaden a church than that kind of compromise. And so this is exactly what was happening to them here. Now listen to what Paul says. First of all, he says, here's what's happened to you. In your prosperity and in your plenty and in your position of compromise, He says you're sitting smugly, but he says you are complacent about the things of God. Paul says, here's where you are, but verse 9, here is the contrast. Now listen, he says, we are fools for Christ's sake. That is, from the world's point of view, they say, well, that's a bunch of fools. In fact, look at Paul, educated as he was, statesman that he was. And he says, I've thrown all that aside for one thing. I want my life poured out for Jesus Christ. Well, that'd be foolish to some folks. When Paul was stoned in Lystra, you know what he did? He just got up and brushed it off, got patched up, went back the next day preaching. He says, we have become the scum of the world, the dregs, the scum. He says, that's what we are. And Paul says, I'm not even complaining. You know why? Because he knew that all of this was the way the world saw him. But Paul knew that he was a prophet of God, a child of God, committed to Jesus Christ, and the only thing that mattered to him was that Jesus Christ be seen in his life. Now watch this. What a contrast. Plenty, prosperity, position, pleasure. On the other hand, fools. Dead men walking around, poorly clothed, hungry, thirsty, reviled, criticized, persecuted. He says, the scum of the earth, the dregs, the very bottom. What a contrast. That's what the Christian life and the ministry that God called Paul to required of him. And watch this. And Paul submitted to whatever God required of him, and he lived that life victoriously. He says, I've fought a good fight. I've kept the faith. I've finished the course. I'm ready to go home. God is interested in our walking in absolute faith and obedience to him. That's all he's interested in. He's not interested in the acclaim and the praise and all that stuff that is all foolishness and froth. God is interested in men and women walking in faith and obedience to Jesus Christ. Now listen, we need to be obedient to God where he's put us with what he's given us. If God's made you rich, he's made you rich to give it away. It isn't how much you have, it's what you're doing with what you have. And what you're doing with what he keeps giving back. And if you keep giving and he keeps giving and you keep giving, he keeps giving, you don't have to feel guilty about that. Here's what complacency does. Really beginning to enjoy the things of God. And finally, complacency begins to be concerned about its security. It closes its fist on the blessings of God, only one day to open them and find out that what was there has become ashes. You want to keep the flow? Then you have to keep your hand open. Because you see, you and I don't belong to us, and whatever's in your hand doesn't belong to you, it belongs to Almighty God. And as long as God's people keep their eyes upon him and their heart upon others, if he amasses wealth in your life, if he blesses you financially, it is because he wants you to be a channel. Let me ask you one question, my friend. What under God's name are you giving away? Did you know you can backslide and be absolutely, totally out of God's will going to Bible studies? If the only thing you're doing is running to Bible studies to get this knowledge and this knowledge and this knowledge and this knowledge and not allowing God to pour through your life into somebody else's life, what you're gaining? You can get complacent sitting in the most fired up church in the world if your life isn't being poured out into somebody else's life. Well, now Paul says, there are four things in the latter part of this chapter. I want to run through them briefly. Listen to this. And I think it's there are principles here all of us ought to catch on to. Look, if you will, beginning in verse 14. He doesn't say, therefore, you complacent Corinthians, I wish God would wipe you out. He says, I don't write these things to shame you, but to admonish you as my beloved children. So, when you and I confront people who are complacent, we ought to confront them, listen, and they ought to be confronted, but they ought to be confronted in compassionate love, not a wipeout. God's finished with you. He's not finished with any of us. Second thing I want you to notice here, In verse 16, he says, I exhort you, therefore, be imitators of me. There's no legitimate scripture way for somebody to say, now, don't you do what I do. You do what I tell you. Mm-mm. Listen to what Paul says. I exhort you, therefore, be imitators of me. Paul said, if you're going to get somebody out of a problem, out of complacency, you give them a pattern to go by. Now, Paul wasn't bragging when he said, be imitators of me. He was simply saying, I've learned some things. And I want you to get out of that old complacent spirit. And he wasn't just talking about himself, but other godly men that they'd heard preach, heard teach. He's saying, be imitators. That is, here's a pattern. And all of us have met people whose life challenged us to grow deeper and higher, be more disciplined, more diligent, more prayerful, more in the Word. And so Paul says, be imitators of me. So when we confront people, he says, confront them in love and compassion. Give them a pattern to go by. And then if you go back up to verse 14, he says here, and at the same time, don't put them in a box. Preserve their liberty. He says, give them enough liberty for God to work in their lives in such a way he can get them out of whatever situation they find themselves in. And then if you'll notice, he says in verse 18, he says, some have become arrogant as though I were not coming to you. And see, Paul, as an authority in the church, they were arrogant, said, well, he's not coming. He says, but I'm coming to you soon if the Lord wills, and I shall find out not the words of those who are arrogant, but their power. The kingdom of God doesn't consist in words, but in power. And here's what he's saying. He's saying, when you and I are confronting people who are complacent, confront them not with mere words, but in the power of the Holy Spirit. In loving compassion, don't box them in. Give them liberty. Encourage them, but confront them honestly, seriously, and sincerely about their relationship to Jesus Christ. But don't you agree that if there's something that needs to be done and you belong to Jesus Christ and he's living his life in you, you at least ought to offer to do something? Think about this for a moment. Can you honestly and truly be content with all that God has done in your life? When there are needs that are not met, and you have the ability, the gift, the talent, or the resources to meet them. If the need is there, and you know it, and you're capable, and you don't yield yourself to be a part of the solution, I think you'd have to agree that sounds like it has the smell of complacency all about it. You say, well, what's God's attitude about a complacent church, a complacent Christian? Look, if you will, in Revelation chapter 3, and I want to close this. Let me just remind you of who's doing the talking right here. I want you to think about this before we see what he said. In the first chapter of Revelation, look there, if you will, the Bible says that John heard a voice. And he turned to see what was going on in verse 12 of Revelation chapter 1. Now think about this for a moment. I turned to see the voice that was speaking with me, and having turned, I saw seven golden lampstands. In the middle of the lampstand, one like a son of man, that is Christ, clothed in a robe reaching to his feet, girded across his breast with a golden girdle. His head and his hair were white like wool, like snow, and his eyes were a flame of fire. His feet were like burnished bronze when it has been caused to glow in a furnace, and his voice was like the sound of rumbling many, many waters. In his right hand, he held seven stars. Out of his mouth came a two-edged sword, and his face was like the sun shining at noonday in its strength, so he couldn't look upon him. When I saw him, I fell at his feet as a dead man, and he laid his right hand upon me, saying, don't be afraid. I'm the first and the last. the living one. I was dead, and behold, I'm alive and forevermore. He says, I have the keys of death and of Hades. That's Christ. Now listen to

0: totally out of the picture are hot, fired up for me. So because you're lukewarm, you've compromised. Walking in the middle, straddling the fence. You're not black or white, you're gray. Neither hot nor cold, he says, I will spit you out of my mouth. That is, it is detesting. Because you say, I'm rich, become wealthy, have need of nothing. That is, like the Corinthians, man, what else do I need? He says, what you don't realize is that you're wretched, miserable, poor, blind, and naked. And then listen to what he says. Those whom I love, I reprove, rebuke, and discipline. Be zealous, therefore, and repent. Let me ask you something. Let's just get real dead honest for a moment. Listen to me. I'm not talking about whether you go to church on Sunday morning or not. I'm talking about real commitment to Jesus Christ. I mean him, that he's first. That whatever he wants is what you want. That your heart is bent toward God. The most important person in your life is Jesus Christ. And the guiding principle in your life is to obey God. If that's hot, if the ruling desire of your heart is to obey God and to walk in faith, to know him and to learn of him and to serve him, if that's hot, and living like the devil 24 hours a day is cold, would you say that you're cold, hot, or lukewarm? Now, you know what he's saying? That fence straddling, lukewarmness, shaped like the world, acting like the world, courting the world's favor, pleased with the applause of the world, smug and satisfied and content with my little old thing going on. God says that is absolutely and totally foreign to his purpose. And so he says, therefore, I can't stand that. I spit that out of my mouth. You know what he's saying? Man, we can get so blind in God's blessing and the world's acclaim that even God has a, listen to what I'm going to say. Even God, in all of his grace, who accepts us just the way we are, loves us with all of his love. That's what he said right here. Those whom I love. Loves us just the way we are, accepts us just the way we are. That our actions and our attitude is totally distasteful to him. Doesn't mean he rejects us. Doesn't mean he doesn't love us. But it means that our actions and our attitudes are foreign to his purpose, and his heart is grieved. And when he says, I'll spit them out of my mouth, doesn't mean he rejects us. That's his way of expressing how grievous it is to pour so much into us and to get so little in return. I want to tell you something, friend. If you're going to live a Christian life, you ought to do one of two things. You either ought to close the Bible, just forget the whole thing and call it quits, or submit your life to Jesus Christ to tell him, wherever you lead, I'll go. I'll follow my Christ who loves me so. Wherever he leads, I'll go. Because lukewarmness is grievous to God.
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0: The Holy Spirit will quickly convict believers when they're being less than truthful. But are we paying attention? Here's A Moment with Charles Stanley.
2: When you do not tell the truth and you're dishonest, or when you didn't tell what you should have told and they expected you to tell the truth about it and you didn't do it, you withheld it, and the implication was something entirely different, you know what happens? What happens? You're going to feel it inside. Any believer, every single believer, has the Holy Spirit inside of us. And when we do what is wrong, when we lie, do not tell the truth, or manipulate circumstances, the Spirit of God's going to convict us. You say, well, I know I've been saved, but to tell you the truth, I've been lying a long time in my life, and I don't feel any big problem. Then you really are in danger. Because what you've done it so long, you have dulled the edge of your conscience. And what started off as a strong ringing bell now hardly makes a whisper because nobody called you up to this point. What I want you to see is this. What happens is you find yourself in confusion. And the Holy Spirit will remind you of what's true. But now you've come to the place that you have dealt with so many issues in your life by telling what is untrue. Now it's difficult for you to deal with the issue with truthfulness because it's been so long. And now it's almost you're incapable of doing what you know is the right thing. Why? Because you have disintegrated part of the core of your life. The value inside of you, of who you are, a person of notable excellence. That's what God had in mind. A masterpiece from God, a person of notable excellence. And what have you done? Degrees by degrees by degrees, something is happening now. One of the consequences, there's no peace. A person of notable excellence, that's what God had in mind. A masterpiece from God, a person of notable excellence. And what have you done? Degrees by degrees by degrees, something is happening now. One of the consequences, there's no peace.
0: God offers grace-filled restoration in response to humble confession. 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Share what you've learned today and start by telling us. Next time on In Touch, freedom comes at a high price. That's especially true of the liberation Christ offers us through His death on the cross. Hear more about that when you tune in again for In Touch, the teaching ministry of Dr. Charles Stanley. 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
4: Well, this first day of July is rolling along quickly today. We're headed toward the 9 o'clock hour. Dr. Kenneth Hill will be with us in the Bible class. He will have a message from the book of Nehemiah, so you be sure to be listening. Following that, we join our friends at Southwest Radio Church. They've got another timely message from God's prophetic word and some other vital information that will be a blessing and a help to you. Right now, Mr. Nick has the word. He continues reading today in John's Gospel.
5: The woman at the well. Today's reading from the Word.

In the last reading, in the preceding verses, Jesus has been talking to a Samaritan woman by a well. He has said, the water that he gives will become a well of water, springing up to eternal life.

0: Now, John 4:15. The woman said to him, "Sir, give me this water, so that I will not be thirsty, nor come all the way here to draw." He said to her, "Go, call your husband and come here." The woman answered and said, "I have no husband." Jesus said to her, "You have correctly said, 'I have no husband,' for you have had five husbands, and the one whom you now have is not your husband. This you have said truly." The woman said to him, "Sir, I perceive that you are a prophet. Our fathers worshipped in this mountain, and you people say that in Jerusalem is the place where men ought to worship." Jesus said to her, "Woman, believe me, an hour is coming when neither in this mountain nor in Jerusalem will you worship the Father. You worship what you do not know. We worship what we know, for salvation is from the Jews. But an hour is coming, and now is, when the true worshipers will worship the Father in spirit and truth. For such people the Father seeks to be his worshipers. God is spirit, and those who worship him must worship in spirit and truth." The woman said to him, "I know that Messiah is coming, he who is called Christ. When that one comes, he will declare all things to us." Jesus said to her, "I who speak to you am he." John 4:27. At this point his disciples came, and they were amazed that he had been speaking with a woman. Yet no one said, "What do you seek?" or, "Why do you speak with her?" So the woman left her water pot and went into the city and said to the men, "Come, see a man who told me all the things that I have done. This is not the Christ, is it?" They went out of the city and were coming to him. Meanwhile, the disciples were urging him, saying, "Rabbi, eat." But he said to them, "I have food to eat that you do not know about." So the disciples were saying to one another, "No one brought him anything to eat, did he?" Jesus said to them, "My food is to do the will of him who sent me, and to accomplish his work. Do you not say, 'There are yet 4 months, and then comes the harvest?' Behold, I say to you, lift up your eyes and look on the fields, that they are white for harvest. Already he who reaps is receiving wages and is gathering fruit for life eternal, so that he who sows and he who reaps may rejoice together. For in this case the saying is true, 'One sows and another reaps.' I sent you to reap that for which you have not labored. Others have labored, and you have entered into their labor." From that city many of the Samaritans believed in him because of the word of the woman who testified, "He told me all the things that I have done." So when the Samaritans came to Jesus, they were asking him to stay with them, and he stayed there 2 days. Many more believed because of his word, and they were saying to the woman, "It is no longer because of what you said that we believe, for we have heard for ourselves and know that this one is indeed the Savior of the world." For more info about this ministry, our website is the-word.info. Once again, the-word.info. Reading the Word of God without comment, this is Nicholas Hope.
1: 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We are here to remind you of God's grace and goodness. We're here to remind you to enjoy yourself today in Christ Jesus. You can have a wonderful time just thinking about what God has prepared for you, not only in the afterlife, but here in this life. He said he came that we might have life and have it more abundantly. And I'm praying for the abundant life for you.
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1: 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We're continuing.

0: With our study of the book of Nehemiah, the last historical book in the Old Testament, it's the autobiography of his call to build the wall. We have Harold Wilmington's Guide to the Bible in front of us as we're beginning this session. And I want to speak from Nehemiah chapter 3, reading the listing of the gates that Harold Wilmington has in his Guide to the Bible. I appreciate the many times that I had occasion to hear Dr. Wilmington and to even preach alongside him in various conferences many years ago. The gates are mentioned in Nehemiah 3, and we'll be reading those mentions in just a moment. But I would like to begin by looking at what Wilmington presents as these gates and the pictures and summaries of the Christian life that they present. We begin there in verse 1 with the sheep gate. The sheep gate speaks of the cross of Christ. It speaks of the sacrifice of Jesus Christ, who himself was given as a sheep for the slaughter. And we read in verse 1, and Eliashib, the high priest, rose up with his brethren, the priests, and they builded the sheep gate. They sanctified it and set up the doors of it, even unto the tower of Mia. They sanctified it unto the tower of Hananeel. And this, then, speaks of the sacrifice of Christ, the cross of Christ. And next unto him builded the men of Jericho, and next to them builded Zachor, the son of Imri. But the fish gate did the sons of Hassanah build, who also laid the beams thereof, and set up the doors thereof, the locks thereof, and the bars thereof. So now we have the fish gate. This speaks of soul winning. And Jesus Christ called his disciples to him, and he said, I will make you fishers of men. Verse 4, and the next unto them repaired Meremoth, the son of Urijah, the son of Koz, and next unto them repaired Meshulam, the son of Berechiah, the son of Meshebezabel, and next unto them repaired Zadok, the son of Bana. And next unto them the Tekoites repaired, but their nobles put not their necks to the work of their Lord. Now notice here, this is speaking of these rich, or at least noble-birthed individuals, the elders of their family, that refused to work. How sad. They are recorded here as refusing to work. If there were pages written of your life and of my life, would they say, and they worked to repair, or they worked to build for the Lord? Or would they say, and they put not their necks to the work of their Lord? Verse 6 of chapter 3 of Nehemiah speaks of the old gate. Moreover, the old gate repaired Jehoiada, the son of Paseah, and Meshulam, the son of Besoide. They laid the beams thereof, and set up the doors thereof, and the locks thereof, and the bars thereof. And next unto them repaired Miltiah the Gibeonite, and Jadon the Meronothite, the men of Gibeon and of Mizpah, under the throne of the governor on this side of the river. Next unto him repaired Uziel, the son of Hariah, of the goldsmiths. Next unto him also repaired Hananiah, the son of one of the apothecaries, and they fortified Jerusalem unto the broad wall. An apothecary, by the way, is a perfume maker, We think of an apothecary as a pharmacist, but more likely they were a perfume maker. And the old gate speaks of our old nature. And we can read that, of course, in Romans chapter 6 and see that we have all come short of the glory of God. All have sinned, every one of us. And so this speaks of our old nature, the old gate. We've had the sheep gate speaking of the cross of Christ and salvation that the Lord brings us. We have the fish gate, which speaks of soul winning. We have the old gate that speaks of our old nature and how we were before we came to faith in Jesus Christ. Verse 9, and next unto them repaired Rephaiah, the son of Hur, the ruler of the half part of Jerusalem. And next unto them repaired Jedidiah, the son of Harumph, even over against his house. And next unto him repaired Hattush, the son of Hashbineah. Wouldn't it be interesting to have your house at the wall of the city? This was going to bring safety to them. These, Jedidiah or Jediah, the son of Harumph, it brings safety to his house. And here he is working to build the gate, even the wall next to his house. Verse 11, Melchijah, the son of Harim, and Hashbub, the son of Pahath Moab, repaired the other piece and the tower of the furnaces. And next unto him repaired Shalom, the son of Halosheth, the ruler of the half part of Jerusalem, he and his daughters. Now notice the women were involved. There was no dishonor in having women involved. In fact, there was great honor for the women who were involved in such hard work. And here they work to build the wall. Also notice that they were part of the ruling class. This Shalom was a ruler of half of Jerusalem. We'd already read earlier about the Rephaiah, the son of Hur, who was ruler over the other half of Jerusalem. And they did not let their governorship or rulership or their standing, if you will, their social standing, get in their way. They were willing to work. They were not like those that would not put their neck to the work. These put their neck to the work. They did the work. And it didn't matter if they were male or female, they did the work. Now to verse 13. The valley gate repaired Hanun and the inhabitants of Zanoah. They built it and set the doors thereof. The locks thereof, the bars thereof, and 1,000 cubits on the wall unto the dung gate. Not only did they build the valley gate, they also built 1,000 cubits, that's 18 inches times 1,000, of the wall. Now, this valley gate speaks of suffering and testing, as in the deep, dark valleys that we go through. And so we see that in 2 Corinthians chapter 1, verses 3 through 5, that the valley gate speaks of difficulty and trials. Verse 14, but the dung gate repaired Melchiah, the son of Rechab, the ruler of part of Beth Hakerem. He built it and set up the doors thereof, the locks thereof, and the bars thereof. Now this is one fella who did this. And he was the ruler of a portion of Judaism, and yet he was willing to do this work. The dung gate speaks of the works of the flesh. It is interesting that one man did all the work here. It is one man, but it is man's work. And so it's very interesting to see this as speaking of the works of the flesh. And we know the works of the flesh are contrasted in Galatians chapter 5, verses 16 through 21, with the works of the Spirit, or the fruit of the Spirit, if you will. And so we need to be working in the Lord's vineyard and see the fruit of the Spirit come about as a natural occurrence as we serve Him. Verse 15, but the gate of the fountain repaired Shallun, the son of Kol-Hezol, the ruler of part of Mizpah. He built it, covered it, and set up the doors thereof, and the locks thereof, and the bars thereof, and the wall of the pool of Shiloah by the king's garden, and unto the stairs that go down from the city of David. This fountain gate speaks of the Holy Spirit. The Holy Spirit, of course, being that living water that flows up from us when we have come to faith in Jesus Christ. After him repaired Nehemiah, the son of Azbuk, the ruler of half part of Beth-zur, unto the place over against the sepulchres of David, and to the pool that was made, and unto the house of the mighty. Now this Nehemiah is not Nehemiah that has written this book. This is Nehemiah, the son of Azbuk, and the ruler of half part of this place called Beth-zur. And he works. Verse 17, after him repaired the Levites, Rehum, the son of Bani. Next unto him repaired Hashbiah, the ruler of the half part of Keilah in his part. After him repaired their brethren, Bave, the son of Henadad, the ruler of the half part of Keilah. And next to him repaired Ezer, the son of Jeshua, the ruler of Mizpah, another piece over against the going up to the armory at the turning of the wall. After him, Beiruch, the son of Zabai, earnestly repaired the other piece from the turning of the wall unto the door of the house of Eliashib, the high priest. Notice they were working here, doing everything that they can to get these walls finished and to get the gates finished. After him repaired Meremoth, the son of Urijah, the son of Koz, another piece, and from the door of the house of Eliashib, even to the end of the house of Eliashib. And after him repaired the priests, the men of the plain. So the priests were involved getting the work done. Verse 23, and after him repaired Benjamin and Hashub over against their house. And after him repaired Azariah, the son of Masai, the son of Ananiah, by his house. After him repaired Binui, the son of Hinadad, another piece, from the house of Azariah unto the turning of the wall, even unto the corner. Palal, the son of Uzziah, over against the turning of the wall. And the tower which lieth out from the king's high house, that was by the court of the prison. After him, Pedaiah, the son of Parosh. Moreover, the Nethinims, remember these servants in the house of the Lord, dwelt in Ophel, under the place over against the water gate toward the east, and the tower that lieth out. This water gate, in verse 26, speaks of the word of God. And this, of course, being what we are to know as the truth of God. Verse 27, after them the Tekoites repaired another piece over against the great tower that lieth out, even unto the wall of Ophel. From above the horse gate repaired the priests every one over against his house. The horse gate speaks of warfare, specifically of the believer's warfare, as we see it there in Ephesians chapter 6, 10 through 17. We must be prepared, we must be fully clothed in the armor of God, but the horse is seen as the engine of battle. And so the horse gate was seen as the believer's warfare. After them repaired Zadok, the son of Immer, over against his house, and after him repaired also Shemaiah, the son of Shechaniah, the keeper of the east gate. Now here, the East Gate is mentioned in verse 29. It speaks of the return of Christ, and we know that Christ himself shall come through the gate beautiful, that is the Eastern Gate, when he comes in his glory. Verse 30, after him repaired Hananiah, the son of Shelemiah, and Hanun, the sixth son of Zaleph, another piece. After him repaired Meshulam, the son of Berechiah, over against his chamber. After him repaired Malachiah, the goldsmith's son, under the place of the Nethinims and of the merchants, and over against the gate Mikfad, and to the going up of the corner. The Mikfad gate was thought of as the judgment gate. So it speaks of the judgment seat of Christ. And if you want to delve into that further, see 1 Corinthians chapter 3, verses 9 through 15, and 2 Corinthians chapter 5, verse 10. Verse 32 of chapter 3, and between the going up of the corner under the sheep gate repaired the goldsmiths and the merchants. They were willing to work. They were willing to do whatever was necessary that the work might go forward and that the city might have the wall and the gates and everything that needed to be in that place. But there was opposition. Before we get to Nehemiah 4 and the opposition, I want to go back to the gates of the wall. These gates presenting the picture of the Christian life, a summary of the Christian life according to Harold Wilmington. And I want to go through them one more time just to help remind you. The sheep gate speaks of the cross. The fish gate speaks of soul winning. The old gate speaks of our old nature. And the valley gate speaks of sufferings and testings. The dung gate speaks of the works of the flesh. The fountain gate speaks of the Holy Spirit. The water gate speaks of the Word of God. The horse gate speaks of the believer's warfare. The eastern gate speaks of the return of Christ. And the Mikfad gate is the judgment gate and speaks of the judgment seat of Christ. Even the gates of the wall of Jerusalem have wonderful lessons for us as we live for Christ. Now to Nehemiah chapter 4, and we see the opposition. Any work for God will always be met by two factors of opposition. There will be human opposition to any work for God, and there will be satanic opposition to any such work, and in fact, they will be combined. They will do their perverted best to destroy any good work that is being done for the Lord God Almighty. And in this Nehemiah chapter 4, we're going to see the various methods that they employ to cause the work not to be done, to cause the people to get tired, to get scared, to run away from the work that was at hand. We want to talk about that. But first, let's begin our reading in Nehemiah 4. As we conclude our session today. But it came to pass that when Sanballat heard that we builded the wall, he was wroth, and took great indignation, and mocked the Jews. And he spake before his brethren in the army of Samaria, and said, What do these feeble Jews? Will they fortify themselves? Will they sacrifice? Will they make an end in a day? Will they revive the stones out of the heaps of the rubbish which are burned? Notice this ridicule that Sanballat is hurling At this point, he's not hurling it at the Jews. He's mocking them, but they're not there. Nehemiah's hearing this. He's recording this and giving it to us so we know what went on. This is an autobiography. But right now, Sanballat is speaking to his army of Samaria. And when we continue our study, we'll see what comes of this.
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1: 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On we go to the bottom of the 9 o'clock hour. That means that Southwest Radio Church is on the way. Another Watchman on the Wall program to encourage you in your walk with the Lord Jesus Christ. Coming up later today at 11:30 on Love Worth Finding, the late Dr. Adrian Rogers gives powerful and practical insight on how to boldly share your faith in Christ with others. The message, Why I Believe in Jesus. Part one is on the way. Now we're going to pause for Mission Network News.
4: Thanks for joining me today on Mission Network News. I'm Ruth Kramer. First, needs are skyrocketing in Venezuela as earthquake death tolls soar. The details in just a moment. Then later, volunteers play a special role in Freedom Ministry. We'll explain what's happening and how you can get involved in just a few moments. Beginning today in Venezuela, families are grappling with loss and hope. Now, almost a week after two massive earthquakes struck the country's coastal region, Annabelle Torrealba with TWR says that in La Guaira State,
5: almost every family in that area lost somebody. Everybody's mourning. And others are hopeful that they can find their siblings alive.
4: More than 40,000 people are still reported missing after the quakes. At least 24 nations have sent help to Venezuela, including rescue and support workers. But the mission is increasingly grim.
5: The odor in the area is really bad.
4: Looters have added another layer of chaos, but Torrealba says
5: most people are helping, and that's amazing to see.
4: Pray for wisdom for pastors and Christians making decisions and ministering to survivors. Pray for rescued kids to be reunited with their true families, and ask God to sustain those who are trapped who may still be alive.
5: We cannot lose our hope. I know God can do miracles, especially in those situations.
4: DWR's local partner, RTM Venezuela, is producing special broadcast programs. 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Next, the peace process between the United States and Iran appears fragile and stalled despite a mid-June ceasefire deal. Iran's nuclear program, shipping access to the Strait of Hormuz, and fighting between Israel and Hezbollah in Lebanon remain key sticking points. As the world watches events unfold, Christians inside Iran remain at risk. David Boghossian from the Alliance for the Unreached says,
6: whenever there's conflict like this, it strengthens the hands of extremists, and then they go after minority groups. It's already happening. More Christians are being arrested. More Christian leaders are being targeted.
4: Yet a deep hunger for truth remains. Many Iranians are responding to the gospel, even as the government cracks down.
6: The extremist elements have taken over the government. Elements that were kept at bay by moderates are unleashed now, and there's nothing to restrain them.
4: Iran remains an essential territory in the Great Commission. Unreached people groups comprise over 90% of its population. Ask the Lord to strengthen Iranian Christians as they share the good news with people who've never heard about Jesus.
6: The first thing for the church to pray for is that they would not have fear, that they would continue to have boldness in proclaiming the gospel, and that they wouldn't be silent in spite of the fact that so many have been arrested.
4: And finally, Christ's instruction for believers to pray for more laborers has special meaning for Set Free Ministries, Steve Endermullen says.
7: Our volunteers are the heart of everything we do here.
4: The ministry walks alongside people through freedom appointments, helping those held captive in different ways. Some struggle with domestic violence, addiction, bullying, or childhood trauma.
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4: 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The average wait for men for the appointment is 36 days.
7: Right now, for women signing up for a freedom appointment, our average wait time is 87 days. And with additional volunteers, we can get that down.
4: Vandermolen says their volunteers share several key qualities: strong faith, sound theology, humility, and the ability to listen well.
7: Through being the hands and feet of Jesus throughout the course of the day, each of our volunteers get a chance to see God work in mighty ways here.
4: Set Free Ministries offers appointments both in the U.S. and globally. Pray that as the need continues to grow, more workers will answer the call to walk alongside those Christ came to set free. 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I'm Ruth Kramer.
3: Meteorologist Mike Cox, our summer heat wave continues with sunny skies today and a small chance of an afternoon shower or thunderstorm, but the hot weather will see a high of 95 for the day today. Then tonight it'll be partly cloudy. We'll have overnight lows around 70. Not much changes except an extra degree for Thursday. Sunny skies, a small chance of an afternoon shower or thunderstorm, and a high of 96. Friday, sunny most of the day, small chance of rain late. Highs around 97 degrees. 90.

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1: Thank you for joining us today for Watchmen on the Wall and Prophecy in the News and Southwest Radio Ministries. We are so blessed to be starting the month of the 250th anniversary of our nation as a nation. So for July 1, welcome, and woo, I wish I had fireworks to go on behind me. Maybe we will. But I'm Lise Cutshaw. I'm the communications director for Southwest Radio Ministries and Prophecy in the News. And today we are so blessed to have William Bill Federer. He is a Christian apologist, a historian. I like to think of him as America's historian. I hope that's okay, Bill. But he is here today to visit with us, especially thinking in terms of moments in history that were particularly miraculous in American history. We are glad to and pleased to share his two books, his and his wife Susie Federer's books called Miracles in American History. They are amazing and miraculous in their own ways. Thank you, Bill, for joining us today.
2: Well, it's great to be with you.
1: It's great to have you with us. And there are so many topics in these two volumes, it's hard to know where to start and where to go from there, because I'd love to cover them all, but there's dozens of miracles in American history that Susie has put together from your American Minute shows. Also, I should mention that Bill has an American Minute show that you can check out at AmericanMinute.com. He is also frequently on many different programs. He is a media personality all over the country. And I really wanted to get this in, that Charlie Kirk called you, Bill. He said that you connect history to today with timeless biblical principles. You're not just a historian, although that would be an incredible accomplishment, but you are also a Christian apologist and you connect history, government, and biblical principles. May I ask you why and how that came to be?
2: Yeah, well, I was teaching a Bible class and thought I would go to the library and check out a book about what founding fathers said about the Bible. Couldn't find one, so I decided to read through all the colonial charters and state constitutions and messages and papers of the presidents and acts of Congress and Supreme Court decisions, and I compiled them all in a book. It's called America's God and Country Encyclopedia Quotations. It went on to sell 500,000 copies, focused on the family, sold lots of copies of it. And then that sort of opened the door for me to write more books, and so my wife and I together have been doing this for about 30 years. The books Miracles in American History are probably the most popular. There are times in our country's past where there's a crisis, they pray and have courage, and things turn around. The word for testimony in Hebrew is eduth. It implies not just repeating what you saw, like a testimony in a court, but it's referring to what the testimonies of what God has done in the past. It's God repeated, God duplicated, God do it again. And so when you hear a testimony of what God did in the past, it builds your faith that God will do it again. So that's why we love to share these stories, so that when we face the crises of our day, we'll be able to have faith. Hey, God got us through the past. If we turn to him and repent, he will do the same for us again today.
1: And I believe that that's what David did. King David, or David as a younger man, was he thanked God for bringing him this far and then remembered all the things that God had done for him. So he certainly set a good example, and so do you. Thank you for compiling these. Since we are talking on July 1st, and we'll be talking with you again on July 2nd about the roots of America and miracles in American history, could we perhaps just jump in? And I know you often go way back to pilgrims and life in Europe, but could we start with the American Revolution? And could you share some miracles with us during the American Revolution and things that you think are really important to us today that occurred back then?
2: Yes, yes. Well, and I do have some pictures I can share. If you like, I can go ahead and do that. You may send a request to the producer there that may have to click it to have it. Okay. It says, yes. Declaration of Independence mentions God four times. All men are created equal, endowed by their creator with certain unalienable rights. Laws of nature, nature's God, appealing to the supreme judge of the world. That's actually a prayer in our declaration, and reliance on protection of divine providence. People forget the same Continental Congress that did that, the declaration, had a day of fasting. We recommend the 17th of May, 1776, as a day of humiliation, fasting, and prayer. We confess and bewail our manifold sins. By a sincere repentance and amendment of life, appease God's righteous displeasure, and through the merits and mediation of Jesus Christ, obtain pardon and forgiveness. One of the stories is New York. The harbor fills up with 400 ships, British ships, 32,000 British troops. We have to remind ourselves, Britain is the most powerful military on planet Earth. And we were totally unorganized. We just have thrown together military. Washington appoints chaplains to every regiment, and then he says the general trusts that every officer and man will live and act as becomes a Christian soldier, defending the dearest rights and liberties of his country. He writes to his younger brother, "We expect a very bloody summer of it at New York. We are not either in men or armed prepared for it. If our cause is just, as I do most religiously believe it to be, the same providence which has in many instances appeared for us will still go on to afford us its aid." Webster's 1828 dictionary, providence, the care and superintendence which God exercises over his creatures by divine providence, is understood God himself. Anyway, the British, they have 400 ships. They find a loyalist who shows them where to disembark where the Americans can't see them. And the British march all night long, 10,000 troops through Jamaica Pass, and they attack Washington from behind on the morning of August 27th, 1776. It is the largest battle of the entire Revolutionary War. It is the entire American army. There's no second string. If it's over here, it's over. 3,000 Americans die. Only 300 British. The sun goes down. Washington saw the 400 of the 1st Maryland Regiment. These young guys all die. And he says, good God, what brave fellows I've lost this day. And so Washington's pinned up against the river. And he decides to ferry his troops across the East River to Manhattan Island. He's doing it as quiet as he can, moving the soldiers and the cannons and supplies. And then the sun starts to come up and he's only moved half the army. Now he's a sitting duck. He doesn't have enough troops left to fight. And then the one stretched out across the water, his chief of intelligence, Major Ben Talmadge, writes, as the dawn of the next day approached, those of us who remained in the trenches became very anxious for our own safety. And when the dawn appeared, there were several regiments still on duty. At this time, a very dense fog began to rise off the river, and it seemed to settle in a peculiar manner over both encampments. I recollect this peculiar providential occurrence perfectly well, and so very dense was the atmosphere that I could scarcely discern a man at 6 yards distance. We tarried until the sun had risen, but the fog remained as dense as ever. While Washington continues to move the troops, he's on the last boat that leaves. The fog lifts, the British charge, nobody's there. It was the last chance the British had to capture the entire American army all at once. Washington later says the hand of Providence has been so conspicuous in the course of the war that he must be worse than an infidel that lacks faith, but it will be time enough for me to turn preacher when my present appointment ceases, right? He's going to be a preacher. So that was a miracle. But then there's a traitor, Benedict Arnold. He's the hero of the Battle of Saratoga. He's actually more popular than George Washington at this time.
1: Bad choice.
2: He's wounded. He's made the military governor of Philadelphia. As the war hero, he has everybody making over him, including a young woman named Peggy Shippen. They fall in love and get married. Her family is loyalist. He gets passed over for some promotions, and she nags him for a year, saying, oh, if you were in the British Army, they would appreciate you. He gets put in charge of West Point, and he decides to surrender West Point to the British. And he decides to do it on the day George Washington is coming to visit West Point. So it'll not only surrender the fort, it'll surrender Washington. And so he meets with a spy, John Andre. And Andre's dressed as a civilian going back to the British lines. And some American guards stop him, search him, and they make him take off his boot. And in the heel of his boot is the map of West Point. He tries to talk his way out of it. They don't believe it. They arrest him. General Nathaniel Greene writes, treason of the blackest dye was yesterday discovered. General Arnold, who commanded at West Point, was about to give the American cause a deadly wound, if not fatal stab. Happily, the treason had been timely discovered to prevent the fatal misfortune. The providential train of circumstances, which led to its discovery, affords the most convincing proof that the liberties of America are the object of divine protection. Ezra Stiles is the president of Yale. He said a providential miracle at the last minute detected the treacherous scheme of traitor Benedict Arnold, which would have delivered the American army, including George Washington himself, into the hands of the enemy. Continental Congress has a day of Thanksgiving, October 18th, 1780. Remarkable interposition of his watchful providence in rescuing the person of our commander-in-chief and army from imminent dangers at the moment when treason was ripened for execution. It is therefore recommended a day of public thanksgiving and prayer to confess our unworthiness, to offer fervent supplications to the God of all grace, to cause the knowledge of Christianity to spread over all the earth. I just think it's interesting. Here they are thanking God Washington wasn't captured, West Point wasn't captured. Oh, I want to thank God that the knowledge of Christianity will spread over all the earth.
1: Amen. That is incredible. Thank God for you telling us about that. I don't remember that from my high school history classes. Today we are with Bill Federer. He is America's historian, a Christian apologist who combines history and politics, a political view or viewpoints, along with biblical knowledge and principles. And we're so thankful to have him here today on Watchmen on the Wall and on Southwest Radio Ministries and Prophecy in the News. Today, we are also just so excited to once again be offering his and his wife Susie Federer's Miracles in American History. It's two volumes that are just full of wonderful miracles and exciting moments in American history where God stepped in and made all the difference. I know that Susie included in one of these volumes about the women that made such a difference in the American Revolution, the courageous women, she calls them. Could you tell us a little bit about the roles that Betsy Ross and Molly Pitcher and other courageous women played in the Revolution?
2: Right. So women were called camp followers, but that term does not do them justice because they did everything. They scavenged for food. They cooked the food. They sewed the uniforms. They even used their own warm clothes to sew clothes for the soldiers. At Valley Forge, 2,500 soldiers died. 500 women died at Valley Forge, freezing. Molly Pitcher, whose name was Mary Ludwig Hayes, she, at the Battle of Monmouth, would go from dugout to dugout with a pitcher of water, giving the soldiers a drink because it's over 100 degrees and they're fainting. Calvin Coolidge, tells the daughter of the American Revolution the importance of women in the working out of the destiny of mankind, as there were fathers in our republic, so were their mothers. Who has not heard of Molly Pitcher, whose heroic services at the Battle of Monmouth helped the sorely tried army of George Washington? June 28, 1778, her husband faints of heat stroke. He collapses. He's carried from the field. She puts down her pitcher and she takes his place loading the cannon. And she fights the rest of the battle loading the cannon.
1: That's not an easy job.
2: Yeah. We have a postage stamp and Molly Pitcher. At one point, a British cannonball flew between her legs, tearing off the bottom part of her petticoat. Molly remarked, well, that could have been worse, and went back to loading the cannon. And one soldier, Joseph Plum Martin, writes, a woman whose husband belonged to the artillery was attached to a piece of the engagement, attended with her husband at the piece while in the act of reaching a cartridge, having one of her feet as far for the other as she could step. A cannon shot from the enemy passed directly between her legs without doing any other damage than carrying away all the lower part of her petticoat. Looking at it with apparent unconcern, she observed that it was lucky it did not pass a little higher, for in that case, it might have carried away something else and continued her occupation. When Washington heard of it, he awarded her a warrant as a non-commissioned officer, Sergeant Molly. And there's a historical marker in Philadelphia regarding her. There's lots of women. Nancy Hart was one in the Georgia where her husband's off fighting and the British come to her cabin.

0: They're pretty tough. Another was Deborah Champion, 22-year-old girl, and her father was the commissary general for the army and needed to get a message to Washington. But the British had guards on every road. And so Deborah dresses as an old woman and hides the important papers in the skirt of her big fluffy dress, right? And goes past the checkpoints. Another is Lydia Darrig, and she has a Quaker house. She'd listen to the walls and get the plans and tell them to her son, who'd tell George Washington. And one, Anna Strong in New York, hung up her laundry in a certain formation to send a signal across the Long Island Sound to Connecticut, where the Americans are looking through a telescope to try to figure out what the British plans are. Who would have thought a woman hanging her laundry would be sending messages?
1: Would be a spy.
0: Yeah. So there's all these stories that we put them all in the book, Miracles in American History. There's a volume one and a volume two.
1: Absolutely. And I am so glad to hear about the, I started to say escapades, but I'm going to say miracles that God did through the women during the revolution as well. If we can kind of fast forward a little bit, I believe that I've read that George Washington wrote to the Continental Congress frequently to encourage them and give them messages from the field during the revolution. And meanwhile, they're going to decide the future of the states and hopefully to become the United States. What was going on in Philadelphia at this time that ended up creating United States?
0: Yeah, well, Philadelphia was the capital. The British actually occupied Philadelphia, and they had to move the capital for like 8 months. The British took over Philadelphia, and then the British were chased out. During that time, Washington's at Valley Forge. The Continental Congress was constantly having days of prayer, days of thanksgiving, days of fasting. Even Ben Franklin, when we were doing the treaty that ended the Revolutionary War, called the Treaty of Paris. Mm-hmm. It starts off, in the name of the most holy and undivided Trinity. The treaty that ends the revolution starts off in the name of the most holy and undivided Trinity. So that's the treaty that ends it. Then we have the Constitutional Convention, and we're writing the Constitution, and they were having a deadlock. And Ben Franklin, the oldest guy there, said, during our contest with Great Britain, when we were sensible of danger, we had daily prayer in this assembly for divine assistance. And have we forgotten so great a friend, or imagine we no longer need his assistance? Those of us who are engaged in the contest must have observed frequent instances of our superintending providence in our favor. And then he moves that every session should be open with prayer. But here's Franklin acknowledging, hey, we had daily prayer here, and we saw God's hand moving and coming to our rescue.
1: And we all thought that Ben Franklin was a pagan.
0: Yeah, well, he was raised Presbyterian. There was a church problem. There was a pastor, Samuel Hemphill, from Ireland, and he was like a new light. He was all excited about Jesus and all excited about getting involved, but the church fathers voted him out. And Ben Franklin was involved in this. He said, he was a great preacher, but a lousy writer, so I lent him my pen. And so Franklin wrote a half a dozen articles, published them on his behalf in the Pennsylvania Gazette. When he was voted out, Franklin dropped out of church. And he said, the new minister visited him and he agreed to go. And he says, I went 5 Sundays in a row, but all he did was dissect the finer points of our denomination. And he says, I found some of them incomprehensible, like predestination. And so he said, I absented myself from divine service. Now, he gave to every denomination and every church. He never discouraged anybody from going to church. In his autobiography, he talks about imitating Jesus. And back then, his friend was George Whitefield, the Great Awakening preacher. And Ben Franklin printed all of George Whitefield's sermons. And George Whitefield was one that came up with a novel idea. Each colony was started by a different denomination. Virginia was Anglican. Massachusetts was Puritan. Rhode Island was Baptist. New York was Dutch Reformed. Connecticut, New Hampshire were Congregationalists. Maryland Catholic, and Delaware, New Jersey, originally Swedish Lutheran, and Pennsylvania Quaker. And they did not get along. When they came together for the First Continental Congress, there was a motion for prayer, and the delegates from

0: from South Carolina, New York, did not want to hear a prayer from somebody of another denomination. Sam right. Adams stands up and he goes, I'm no bigot. I can hear a prayer of any man of piety at the same time as a patriot of our country. And America was established a Christian nation on the state level. Their fear was the federal government would pick one denomination and make it the national one, which is what every other country in the world did.
1: As done. Right.
0: England was Anglican. Scotland was Presbyterian. Holland was Dutch Reformed. Germany was Lutheran. Switzerland, Calvinist. And Italy, Catholic. That was their only frame of reference. They thought, oh, America is a new country. We're going to pick one denomination. And they wanted to prevent the federal government from picking one. Why? Because the states were jealously attached to their own Christian denominations. That's something that's often misunderstood by people that don't know history.
1: And history is constantly being rewritten these days, is it not?
0: Yeah, there's actually a socialist tactic called deconstruction, where you separate people from their past, get them into a neutral where they don't remember where they came from, and then you brainwash them into the future you have planned for them. It's actually a sales technique.
1: Right.
0: If I was a toothpaste salesman, the first thing I do is tell you negative things about the toothpaste you're currently brushing with. You're still brushing with that stuff. Haven't you read it'll eat the enamel off your teeth? All right. And so you're repulsed by it. Now I have you in a neutral. You're open-minded. What are all the toothpaste out there? And then I give you my pitch for this brand new tartar control breath freshener toothpaste. So it's a drive neutral reverse. So they go into the classrooms and they tell the kids negative things about the founding fathers. They took land from Indians. They sold people into slavery and the kids are repulsed by them. Forget the fact your founders gave you a government where you're in charge, that the people get to rule themselves. Forget all that. The founders are bad. Everything they did was bad. So now the kids are in a neutral. And you could say, hey, that's nothing special about our Christian founding. Let's have a comparative religion class. And we'll start with Islam. We'll study all the others. And gee, we won't have time to get around to Christianity. And then they give their pitch for socialism, communism, transgenderism, Islamism, right? They portray the past negatively, get the kids into a neutral, and then they portray whatever they want to go positively. And so Europe went through this, went through a Judeo-Christian Europe with Catholic cathedrals, Protestant Reformation, and Jewish neighborhoods, to a secular Europe with the French Revolution and its free sex and no morals and anything goes. And now it's turning into an Islamic Europe with Muhammad being the number one name for newborns. So lo and behold, the whole secular transgendered LGBTQ agenda is simply a temporary transition phase. It's just a creative way to cut ties with the Christian past before it's quickly co-opted by an Islamic future. But once you understand this tactic, then you can push back. And hopefully, Lord willing, enough people will wake up and will push back and say, wait a second, we want to maintain a country where, number one, everyone's made in the image of God. In Islam, yes. Allah has no image. All right? Everyone is equal because this God is not a respecter of persons. Well, nobody's equal in Islam. Muslim men are worth more than Muslim women, right? Muhammad said a woman's mind is deficient, so it takes two women to testify in court against one man. In Hinduism, if you're a Brahmin in the highest caste, you're worth more than a Dalit's untouchable in the lowest caste. They got to take care of the sewers. If you're in a communist country, your worth is dependent on your utility, your usefulness to the state. If the state doesn't think your life is worth anymore, they can harvest your organs, right? But in America, you're worth something because you're made in the image of God, irregardless of what group you belong to. And this God is not a respecter of persons. And the government's purpose then is to guarantee to you your creator-given rights.
1: Thank you so much, Bill, for sharing that word of hope, especially with us, and the word of truth, biblical truth about our country. This is a good spot to leave things in as we are just getting to 1776. Thank you so much, Bill. We look forward to talking to you again tomorrow.
0: Thank you.
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0: That's going to do it for our Wednesday get-together on this first day of July 2026. Lord willing, we'll be back in the morning at 5:30, and we'll get started once again right here on WHCB. This is Mark Ferguson. Thank you so much for allowing me to spend some time with you today. Coming up at 10, it's Renewing Your Mind with the late R.C. Sproul, then it's Insight for Living with Chuck Swindoll. Just after 11 o'clock, the Baptist Bible Hour with Elder Lesur Bradley, who's gone on to be with the Lord now. And also at 11:30, the late Dr. Adrian Rogers with Love Worth Finding. Hope that you have a wonderful Wednesday, a fantastic start to the first day of July, and this week of our nation's independence coming up on Saturday. Time for SRN News.
1: With SRN News, I'm Rich Thomason in Washington. As America celebrates its 250th birthday this coming weekend, the legislative branch has called it quits, at least for the time being.
2: The House leadership on Tuesday abruptly canceled votes and sent lawmakers home early for the holiday recess. Speaker Mike Johnson's majority once again ground to a standstill by a Republican split over their own party's agenda. In this case, it's a standoff blocking the annual defense bill as the holdout Republicans pushed to include President Donald Trump's own priority, the Save America Act, a strict voter ID bill. Speaker Johnson spent 4 hours last week at the White House and spent another 2 hours with the president this week on a path forward. Bernie Bennett in Washington.
1: A group sounding an alarm warning that Venezuela's fragile health care system being stretched to the limit in the wake of last week's two strong earthquakes. Damaged and understaffed hospitals being overwhelmed by the injured, and infectious diseases are flaring up in the disaster zone. Carlotta Wolf with the UN's Refugee Agency.
3: In La Guaira, the hardest hit state, food shortages are widespread. Basic services have broken down, and connectivity has been largely severed. Community tensions are rising as access to assistance remains constrained.
1: The government's putting the death toll at more than 1,900, but experts view that as a significant undercount as more bodies are hauled from the rubble every day and morgues struggle to handle the influx. It is a shocker, the defeat of veteran Denver Congresswoman Diana DeGette in the Colorado Democratic primary, defeated by Democratic Socialist Melot Quiroz. U.S. Senator John Hickenlooper fended off a challenge from Progressive State Senator Julie Gonzalez. In the governor's race, State Attorney General Phil Weiser won the Democratic primary. This is SRN News.
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5: You got to contend for the faith. This is a faith we can't lose. You can't allow false teachers to take you away from Christ. Why? Because the same Jesus who delivers also is coming to destroy. There will be judgment. And this is the faith that saves.
6: Hello and welcome to the Wednesday edition of Renewing Your Mind. This week, we have looked at warnings found in the book of Jude about what happens if we do not contend for the faith. So, what does it look like to contend for the faith, once for all delivered to the saints? Here's Reverend Jason Halopoulos.
5: So, let's just do a little bit of review before we get where he's going to bring things to them as to what they are to do and what he wants them actually concerning themselves with. So remember that there are false teachers that have infiltrated the church, and they are antinomians, that is, they are against the law. They're teaching, look, you're saved by grace, it doesn't matter how you live. The other is that they were independents, weren't recognizing that Christ is master and Lord, as well as our Savior. And so he is telling these recipients of letter, you got to contend for the faith. This is a faith we can't lose. You can't allow these false teachers to take you away from Christ. We contend for the faith that was once for all delivered to the saints. Why? Because the same Jesus who delivers also is coming to destroy. There will be judgment. And this is the faith that saves. So let's contend for this, cling to this. What we're going to see in our passage in this lesson, and we're going to look at verses 17 through 21, is he's going to offer one more concern, and then he's going to give them marching orders. Okay, and we're going to look at that together. So let me read verses 17 through 21 for us. But you must remember, beloved, the predictions of the apostles of our Lord Jesus Christ. They said to you, in the last time there will be scoffers, following their own ungodly passions. It is these who cause divisions, worldly people, devoid of the Spirit. But you, beloved, building yourselves up in your most holy faith and praying in the Holy Spirit, keep yourselves in the love of God, waiting for the mercy of our Lord Jesus Christ that leads to eternal life. If you think back to a couple of lessons ago, I gave you warnings about what it should look like not to contend for the faith. Well, now what Jude is doing is he's telling us what it should look like. What does it look like for you to actually contend for the faith? How do you do this? He begins, though, by referencing, he's calling to their remembrance again. Remember, he has told these stories to call to their remembrance. He's told them about these individuals to call to their remembrance, the judgment of God. Now he's calling to their remembrance what the apostles have written. He begins and he says, the predictions of the apostles of our Lord Jesus Christ. He's generally stating that the apostles warned about this. They said that this was going to happen, just generally. And what is it that they said would happen? That there would be scoffers of the gospel who follow their own ungodly passions in the last days. And as Jude is writing, he is writing to the church in the last days. Ever since the coming of Christ and his ascension to the right hand of the Father, we live in the last days. So it was a word for them. It's a word for us. And he's warning them, this is how you are to contend. Contend against, and he wants them to contend against these scoffers, and he wants them to be on guard that they themselves, and we could say to ourselves, that we are not scoffers. Now, I want you to look at the grammar here because it matters. Notice the order. In the last time, there will be scoffers. Now, look at the dependent clause. Following their own ungodly passions. The dependent clause there, it's a causal clause. That is, it causes it. So their ungodly passions cause them to be scoffers. And as scoffers, they cause divisions. So let's see the order here. Ungodly passions rule them. That ruling passion leads them to become scoffers. And that scoffing causes divisions. Or we could do it in the reverse. Why are there divisions? Because there are scoffers. Why are there scoffers? Because they are ruled by ungodly passions. Interestingly, James will say the exact same thing in James 4. He'll say, why is it that there are conflicts among you? Is it not because your passions rule you? And this is always true. Whether it's divisions in the church, as Jude is writing to, whether it's division in our marriages, whether it's divisions in our homes, whether it's division with friends, it's because passions are at rule in us, and they've trumped our love for others, often our loves for truth. What he wants them to be on guard against is these passions. He's saying, look, people don't reject the Bible because they believe it is false objectively. That doesn't happen. People object the truth of the scriptures subjectively. That is, it isn't just because of cognitive dissonance. It isn't just because it logically doesn't make sense to them. No, it's subjective. There's something else that rules us. We are passionate about something else. And we will not accept the truth of the scriptures because it invades upon that domain. It requires us to give up that passion. We don't want to lose that thing. And that is what he is arguing is happening with them. We reject truth because we don't want to reject our ungodly passions. I've seen this over and over as a pastor. Some of the absolute hardest conversations I've ever had as a pastor is with people that you can see them. They are steeped in sin. There is a passion that has overruled them. And they are headed headlong into destruction. And you warn them and they refuse to repent. And you can see them just headed over the cliff with their spiritual life. And I've said to a few people over the 20 plus years of ministry, I've said this thing, I've said, listen, the fact that you're not repenting now, there's only two possibilities. It's either one, that the Lord chases you and the pain that you're going to have to go through for him to bring you back is going to be horrific. And that grieves me for your soul. It's going to be very hard. The second, though, is even worse, is that the Lord doesn't pursue you. You're just given up to this. This passion that has such a rule on them, that they're willing to yield their entire lives to it, their eternal lives to it. It's ruling them. I'm going to stop here, though. Let's consider this. That it's not just ungodly things that can control our passions. It can be godly things. Godly things are good things that become ungodly passions. It happens regularly. People in the church become passionate about this or that doctrine or this or that ministry or this or that thing. It's often good. But then it begins to overshadow Christ. Our adversary, he's no dummy. He's happy for you to be passionate about good things, as long as it is a passion that overshadows Christ. If he can get you to be passionate about this thing in an inordinate way, to where Christ, you're just a degree off of Christ, you're 2 degrees off of Christ. For me to live is no longer Christ, it's this. He's happy for you to be passionate about it. And so we have to be on guard. What happens when we become passionate, even about good things, is that we begin to demand others make this thing number one as well. We will begin to judge them harshly, and we will cause division. This was happening in the church, or the churches that Jude is writing to. Remember, my wife and I, we had moved a number of years. It was probably 15 years after we were first married. I'd come to faith in college and then decided to go off to seminary, just wanted to learn the Bible. That's the only reason I went. And there was a campus pastor that I came to faith under. And about 10 years, 15 years after we were married, I was in a basement of a duplex we were renting. And there was a box. And it was still sealed. And so we had moved this. I don't know, we'd probably moved 7 times by that point and just never opened this box. We just moved the box. And so I opened the box and I started sifting through the box and I found this envelope that was sealed. And it was from that campus pastor. And so I opened it up and it was a reference that he had written for me for seminary that I guess I just never turned in. And he wrote in that reference, he said, Jason becomes excited about things and thinks everybody else needs to be equally excited about them. That was his critique of me, and it was right. I was passionate about it. You got to be as passionate as I am about it. Now, there was a family that I was told about once that they were passionate about the regulative principle. That's good. I'm passionate about the regular principle. You should be passionate about the regular principle that our worship is to be regulated by the Word of God. And for them, they went down the road of believing that we should be exclusive psalmists, only sing the psalms and worship. I don't believe that's what the Scriptures teach. I understand that's how they got there and that's where they were at. But that became for them everything. Was told that they would show up to a church and worship that was an exclusive solemnity. And they would pick up a community newspaper on the way in. And when everybody else was singing, they would open up the newspaper and read and worship. Now, what happened? It was a good thing to be concerned about the regulative principle, that it is only God that should dictate what you and I do in worship, so that all of our consciences are free in worship, so that we don't distract one another in worship. And what are they doing? They're walking into worship and they're holding up newspapers and distracting everybody in worship. A good thing that has become an ungood thing. Our passions begin to rule us. When my passion for the thing outpaces the importance of the thing itself by placing it above the gospel or placing it above my brothers and sisters in Christ, it causes disunity. And I will begin to scoff. I'll begin to scoff against the church. I'll begin to scoff against the truth. And that's what's happening in Jude. So be on guard. Be on guard that you're not a scoffer. That means that each of us has to tend to the garden of our own hearts. You got to be weeding those things out, ripping those weeds out for the sake of yourself and for the sake of the church. We each have responsibility here. Be on guard. Keep watch over your passions. Now, Jude makes it clear to us how we contend for the faith. He gives us marching orders. Now, you have to understand the grammar again to see what he emphasizes. The reality is that Jude has one marching order, and he has three charges that flow from it. One imperative, and then he gives us three participles for the way that it is going to be fulfilled. So the imperative is this: keep yourselves in the love of God. How do you contend for the faith? This is his great concern, right? How do you contend for the faith? Well, you contend for the faith by keeping yourself in the love of God. Well, how do you do that? Three participles: building yourselves up in the most holy faith. Second, praying in the Holy Spirit. And third, waiting for the mercy of our Lord Jesus Christ. So let's walk through that. One way, keep yourselves in the love of God. That's how you contend for the faith. Three charges, and we'll walk through those. The way to contend for the faith is that we keep ourselves in the love of God. Now, Jesus made it clear. He made this clear in John 14. He said, if you love me, you will keep my commandments. Remember, again, they are antinomians, these false teachers. They're saying you can live any way you want to. And Jude's saying, no, that's not the case. You have to keep yourself in the love of God. There's effort that has to be exerted. Whoever has my commandments and keeps them, Jesus says, it is he who loves me. If anyone loves me, he will keep my word. Whoever does not love me does not keep my words. And remember, this is what Jude has been doing, has been walking through all of these that did not keep to God's word. They did not trust God. And so he led us through those who abandoned this word, fallen angels, Cain, Balaam, Korah. We are to humble ourselves under the word. And as we humble ourselves under the word, we keep ourselves in the love of God. But then I want you to remember, because Jude's so good at this. This is why one of the reasons this book is so incredibly important, because it's short and it does both of these things. He's saying, look, you have to keep yourself in the love of God. And yet, how did he begin the book? You are called, beloved in God the Father, and kept in Christ Jesus. Keep yourselves in the love of God. You're kept in Christ Jesus. Now, how do you put these two things together? How do you do that? Well, I believe what the scriptures teach, what we often say in Reformed theology, the perseverance of the saints. Love that. I think that is what the scriptures teach. There will be some that say, well, let's call it the preservation of the saints. I don't like that. Some say, well, it's once saved, always saved. I don't like that. Are both of those true in a sense? Yes, they're true in a sense. Is it true that God preserves us? Absolutely. Is it true that those who are saved will be saved? That is true. But the perseverance of the saints is the teaching of the scriptures. That is, that even as God keeps us, he keeps us. We never deny that. He also requires that we work out our salvation with fear and trembling. So as I like to say, I'm a Calvinist, but a Calvinist who sweats. Not that I'm worried about my eternal life or whether I will be in heaven someday, but rather that I am to work out my salvation. I'm to put effort. I'm to strive. I'm to fight. I'm to contend. All biblical language. This is biblical Christianity. This is contending for the faith. Keep in the love of God, even as I am kept in the love of God. The illustration that often goes through my mind is my boy who is now 16, not so much a boy anymore, but when he was 3 years old, I was a church planter at the time. I was planting a church, starting a church. And so we rented a little elementary school, and we would have to set up and tear down every week. So you have to set up all the chairs, and you got to tear down all the chairs. And so every week, what I would do is I had all the Bibles and all the hymnals for our little church plant. I put in a box, and I had that box in my trunk. And I can remember regularly my little three-year-old son saying, "Daddy, I want to carry in the box." "That's a heavy box." And so I would say, "Well, of course, son." And he would put out his arms, and I would take that box out of the trunk, and I would put that box in his arms. But my arms would be under his arms. And he would walk into the church, and I would waddle into the church behind him. And I would give him just enough of the weight of the box so that his little muscles were straining, and he could feel the weight of it. Now, there was no doubt that box was going to get in, because his father had the box. And he would get in, and every week he would say, "Daddy, I carried in the box." "You did. And you didn't. I did." God can do it himself. But he chooses to have you and I strain in this. And no doubt when we finish that end line someday, and we are in eternity, and we have finished our race, we say, "Oh, it was good to have finished the race. I kept the faith." And all the while, we'll know he kept me in the faith. He brought me across. He keeps us even as we keep ourselves. We strive to keep ourselves in the love of God. We strain with all our being, and he keeps us. Contend for the faith by keeping yourselves in the love of God. Now, three charges that flow from this as they contend for the faith. They are to keep themselves in the love of God by three things. First, building yourselves up in the most holy faith. How do you contend? By fighting those ungodly passions in you and others, by building yourselves up. A growing Christian is a godly Christian. We are to grow in our knowledge of the faith. That means you are to grow in your mind. You're to understand more and more of the Word of God so that you keep your passions in check, so that you're not led off by false teachers. And even the greatest Christian minds in the history of the church have had to continue to grow. Every single one. Why? Because it's impossible for your finite and my finite minds to grasp the infinite. There is always more growth to happen. But it's not just that we're to grow in our mind. We're to grow experientially. We're to grow in our walking in Christ. We're to grow in our understanding of Christ. We are to delight in what he delights in. We are to hope more in what he has given us hope in. We are to hate more what he hates. There's an experiential growth. You are to continually be growing in Christ. I live in a little town outside of kind of the main town that pastor in. And a couple of years ago, they were putting up a new apartment complex, and I was so excited to watch it. They laid the foundation, and that got me excited. And then a couple of weeks later, they put some walls up, and oh, I was incredibly excited. And then it just stopped for 2 years. And what had so much potential and what was so exciting all of a sudden became an eyesore in our little town. It's an eyesore of a Christian that has all kinds of potential, but doesn't keep growing. But it keep growing. I have some ladies in the congregation that I serve in. They are in their 80s, and we're on the campus, right on the campus of Michigan State University, 50,000 college students. They're in their late 70s, early 80s, and they have started going on campus every week, and they set up a little table where they are offering prayer for students. And it's their way of going out and evangelizing. And to every single one of them, to a person, they would say, we're not evangelists. We've never felt comfortable evangelizing. So what are they doing? They're going out together to grow in evangelism in their late 70s and 80s. Or to be growing, building yourselves up in the holy faith. Second, he charges us to pray in the Holy Spirit. Judas already made it clear that these false teachers, they are devoid of the Holy Spirit. And here's the truth. You cannot pray apart from the Spirit. And so he's reminding these congregants that you are to pray. You have the Spirit. You are to continually be praying. So contending for the faith, keep yourselves in the love of God. It isn't mysterious. He's saying, look, how do you do this? In a very real sense, it's Christian life. It's not very complex. It's filled with the Word. Keep building yourselves up, and it's filled with prayer. You're to have your nose in the Bibles, and you're to have your knees bent in prayer. This is what it looks like. And then lastly, third, waiting for the mercy of our Lord Jesus Christ. We are growing, but we never reach completion. We are praying, but we always don't see the answers to our prayers. So we do all of this with hope. We wait. We continue to wait and hope for the mercy of our Lord. These false teachers want things to be realized now. No, you keep waiting in hope. Keep building yourselves up. Keep praying and keep waiting. This may be the hardest spiritual discipline. Just keep waiting in Christ. Because he's returning, as Judas said over and over. And when he returns, we will never regret having held on to this faith. We'll never regret the sacrifices that we've made for this faith. We'll never regret having contended for this faith. No, he says here at the end of our little passage in this lesson, he says that the Lord will present us with joy. With joy. He has joy over us. Keep yourselves in the love of God. This is how you contend. Keep yourselves, building yourselves up in the most holy faith, praying in the Holy Spirit, waiting for the mercy of God. And then he goes into that doxology and saying, look, the Lord is going to present you with great joy before his throne. This is a faith worth contending for. Building yourself in, up in, praying and waiting upon the Lord's return.
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7: 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Hello, my name is Mike Cox. I'm happy to be here with you all the way till 3 o'clock today. Lots of great programs are lined up. We have Insight for Living coming up in a bit. SRN News right after that, then Creation Moments coming up today at 11 o'clock.
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9: There's a question that echoes across the centuries, first asked by a puzzled young man climbing a mountain with his father carrying firewood. Remember the scene? Isaac asked his dad, "Where's the lamb?" It is in many ways the question the entire Old Testament is asking. And the answer, when it finally comes, is staggering. Today on Insight for Living, Chuck Swindoll continues to trace this thread from the altars of ancient Israel all the way to a moment beside the Jordan River, when a voice cut through the crowd and said, "Behold, the Lamb of God."
10: Thank you, our Father, that your Son is our Savior, and that he, like a shepherd, leads us. And because we are only sheep, we tend to go our own way. We've read of that, but we knew before we read it that this is true. All we like sheep have gone astray. We have turned each one of us to his own way. Thank you for laying all of our iniquity on another, for we could never have paid our own way into heaven. Thank you that Jesus paid it all. And we rest in his finished work this day. We worship our Savior, Jesus Christ. We magnify his name. We meet around his word. We sing his songs. We would glorify his name, whether by life or by death. Today, there are many who hurt. They grieve. They live with sorrows that have been brought on by this earth's catastrophes and heartaches and brokenness. I pray, Lord, that you will bring comfort and hope and reassurance from what is declared this day. Comfort and guide them into decisions that need to be made. And if it's to wait, may they make that decision as well. Those who wait upon the Lord will renew their strength. They will mount up with wings as eagles. They will run and not be weary. They will not faint as they walk on. There are those who have lost their way. And attempting to find their way back to you, they have come to this house of worship. I pray that you will guide very clearly as they discover the path that leads to peace through faith in your Son. Some come this day rejoicing. Your hand has been good to them, and you've provided abundantly, and we with them rejoice and are grateful for your provision. Thank you for those whom you have healed. Thank you for those whom you have given new hope. Thank you for those who celebrate births of new babies. We pray that you would meet the deepest needs of our lives and those who grieve the loss of loved ones and family. Reduce us all in our awareness to that of a lamb, a needy, dependent lamb, that we might see ourselves as we really are, wholly in need of what you provide. In the name of the Savior Jesus, we pray. And everyone said, amen.
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10: Surely the thought of a lamb did not impress the shakers and movers of the first century in the Middle East. I mean, there certainly were some type A individuals who got word of this man who was taking Galilee by storm. I mean, people were being swept into his teaching, and they were following him by the thousands. And then word gets back to someone's headquarters, and they hear, did you hear that he's known as the Lamb? The Lamb? You sang the words to the song, and it's my favorite part of the song we sang. Who would have thought that a lamb could rescue the souls of men? Now, why would the songwriter put that in there? Because you don't think of lambs as rescuing anyone. You rescue lambs. Lambs don't rescue you, unless, of course, the lamb is the Lamb of God. 1 Corinthians 5, beginning at verse 6. Paul is writing the people of Corinth, and he's urging them to clean up their lives. They were a people who danced near the edge of disobedience. They were what we might call a fast culture. And because of that, Paul had to rein them in. And one of the ways of doing it was to remind them of the importance of getting rid of the leaven. In the scriptural days, leaven was a symbol. It was a word representing sin. Look at how Paul uses it in 1 Corinthians 5, verse 6. Your boasting is not good. They'd been boasting about how full of grace they were, when in fact it was license. He said, that's not good. Do you not know that a little leaven leavens the whole lump of dough? Do you not realize that when you put just a little leaven, the dough will all rise? It's not just a little part of it. And it's a picture of sin. A little bit of sin and the life is contaminated. The presence of sin and the life is on its way to becoming shattered. So he says, clean up your life. A little bit of leaven leavens the whole lump. So a thought, reap an act. So an act, reap a habit. So a habit, reap your character. So your character, reap your destiny. That's Paul's concern here. And so he now turns to the picture of Christ the Lamb, Christ the Passover. Verse 7. Clean out the old leaven so that you may be a new lump, just as you are in fact unleavened, meaning in your position you are as righteous as the Son of God is righteous. So in your life you must be as well. For Christ, here it is, Christ, our Passover, has also been sacrificed. Isn't that a marvelous statement? We no longer come to an altar and slice the throat of an animal and the blood pours out, as happened day after day after day on Jewish altars. We come to our Savior, who is our Passover, and in him forgiveness is found. In him alone there is purpose and reason to go on with our lives. The Christ, our Passover, has been sacrificed. Let me add this. He never needs to be sacrificed again. It is called a finished work. Christ said while hanging on the cross, tetelestai, the very word he used, it has been finished. It has been completed. It is done, paid for, paid in full. And at that moment, the Lamb of God took care of that which had forever plagued humanity. Past, present, and future, the sins of humanity taken care of. Now, this isn't an afterthought with God. This is part of the plan since the foundations of the world. In fact, Isaiah chapter 53 prophesied of it way back 700 years B.C. This is one of the clearest and longest of all the predictions, or if you will, prophecies in the scriptures. What is interesting about prophecy is that frequently you will find prophecies not only declared in scripture, but fulfilled in scriptural times. Here's a case in point. Isaiah writes of the lamb who was to be slaughtered, picturing the coming Messiah. So Isaiah is looking ahead 700 years or so for the coming of Messiah. And please observe how he describes the scene. You would think he was an eyewitness, though he wrote 7 centuries before the fact. Verse 3 of Isaiah 53. He was despised and forsaken of men, a man of sorrows, and acquainted with grief, and like one from whom men hide their face, he was despised, and we did not esteem him. It's a picture of shunning. Shunning. Have nothing to do with him. Discount his importance. They hide their face from him. You do that when you are shunning another individual. You turn away from them. You discount their presence, their lives. You shun them. You do not esteem them. And that's the picture here. And then with that in mind, Isaiah goes further to describe the price that was paid. Surely our griefs he himself bore. Our sorrows he carried. And yet even in that day yet to come, we esteem him stricken and smitten of God and afflicted. He got what he had coming. How many of those standing around the cross saw that as simply a man getting his just deserts? Any man who claims that he's God blasphemes, and a blasphemer needs to be put to death. That's first century thinking. And they did not realize. That's why Jesus said while on the cross, "Father, forgive them. They don't know what they're doing." But look at verse 5. He was pierced through for our transgressions, crushed for our iniquities. The chastening for our well-being fell on him, and by his scourging we are healed. This is one of the classic verses on the substitutionary death of Christ. Look at it closely. Our iniquities, our sin, our transgressions fell on him. He took our place. He entered into it as if it were his own. Paul wrote later, "He who knew no sin became sin for us, that we might be made the righteousness of God in him, and in him alone." That's why Jesus could say, "I am the way, the truth, and the life. No one comes to the Father but through me." No other death would pay our debt to God. No other lamb would be qualified, for all the others are spotted and blemished. He is the spotless lamb. Scripture makes that clear. Three statements. He knew no sin, had no sin, did no sin. The spotless Lamb of God took our place. And why did we need that? Verse 6. Probably the best statement of depravity in all the Old Testament. Look at the whole picture. All of us, like sheep, have gone astray. And now he individualizes it. Each of us has turned to his own way. But the Lord has caused the iniquity of us all to fall on him. J. Alec Motyer writes this. The picture of straying sheep summarizes all our inadequacy and all our errancy of nature. We all and each express both common culpability and individual responsibility. We cannot blame the herd instinct, even though we all alike are implicated. Each sin of every sinner would be like a separate wound in the heart of this man of sorrows. Interesting, isn't it, that we live in a time in which we must convince people that really the problem is sin. The problem is a sinful condition, and it required the death of the Savior in order for that sin to be cleansed. And God, in his righteousness, demanded the sacrifice of blood, and it was the blood of the Savior that brought that kind of healing and cleansing. Hanging on the cross, he bore all our sins. Get this, past, present, future. The complete payment for sin was made for those of us who have gone astray, who have turned to our own way. And then, as if to drive the point finally home yet again, verse 7, he was oppressed, he was afflicted, yet he did not open his mouth. Here's the word again, like a lamb led to slaughter. Lambs, when going to slaughter, go with blind compliance, regardless of the destination. They go where they're led. The servant Savior, however, goes with knowing submission. He knew when he came that he came to this earth to die. Maligned, mistreated, misunderstood, we read here, like a sheep that is silent before its shearers, he did not open his mouth. I don't know if you remember seeing the Passion of the Christ. If you did, you will never forget the scene. I know I won't. In fact, there were times in that film, sitting right beside Cynthia, and I noticed she too, both of us had to just look down. You could hardly bear what you were witnessing in the scourging. But what stood out to me is the silence of this Lamb of God. Doesn't burst forth with cursing, doesn't scream out words of retaliation. He took it. They punched him with their fists. They put the crown of thorns on him. They nailed his hands and feet with Roman spikes. And his words come full of forgiveness. And finally, it is finished. 700 years before Christ, Isaiah writes of it. We move ahead to John chapter 1, and in doing so, we move from 700 BC to AD 25-26, somewhere around there, as Jesus begins his ministry. John chapter 1 includes the announcement of the baptizer. His forerunner, the one who leads the way before the Savior becomes that well known. John is preparing the way for the one who is yet to come. And I love his humility. Verse 26, John answered them saying, I baptize in water, but among you stands one whom you do not know. It is he who comes after me, the thong of whose sandal I am not worthy to untie. These things took place in Bethany beyond the Jordan where John was baptizing. Now look closely. The next day, he saw Jesus coming to him and said, behold, the Lamb of God who takes away the sin of the world. What makes this so amazing is that 700 years before John made this announcement, Isaiah had written of him as the lamb who would be led to slaughter. John says, there he is. There he is. It's a good time for me to add that when you are speaking to another person about the subject of faith, focus your conversation on the person of Christ, not on the generalities of religion, not on the subject of church and church attendance. Focus it on Christ. Remember the words of John, behold the Lamb of God. Stay with the person of Christ. Remind the individual of the work that Christ has done on the cross in bearing our sins and taking away our iniquities. That's John's announcement to his

Verse 18, that you were not redeemed with perishable things like silver and gold from your futile way of life. But constantly in this culture, constantly there's the emphasis on money. I guarantee you, you tune into the news anytime through this day, and it won't be 2 hours. It'll probably be less before you'll hear something mentioned about money, money, investment, money, money. It's been a constant theme in these recent weeks. We're not redeemed with filthy lucre. We're not redeemed with dollars and cents. If you had multiple billions of dollars, by the way, you used to have it. You don't have it now. But regardless of the amount, you could not pay your way into heaven. That's the whole point. You're not redeemed that way. Verse 19, then how are we redeemed? From the precious blood, as of a lamb. There it is again, unblemished and spotless. The blood of Christ. During his lifetime, W.A. Criswell would often include in his way of life the writing of a number of books, and my library is filled with most of what Dr. Criswell wrote. I pulled the book he wrote on 1 Peter off my shelf just this past week, and when I got to verses 18 and 19, I found myself in a wonderful place to read. Listen to Criswell's words. It is easy to fall into the habit of preaching about the gospel, but not the gospel itself. However, when we speak on and expound a text like ours, meaning the verses I just read, we are brought back to the heart of the gospel message of Christ. This is one way of discovering whether the message is of God or of men. In so many areas of the modern liberal Christian world, the preaching of the blood is offensive. I have been in churches where hymns on the blood have been purged from all the hymn books. And the liberal theologian looks upon a text such as ours as a religion of the butcher shop. But the presentation of the whole revelation of God in the Scriptures is ever the same. There is no remission of sins without the shedding of blood from the beginning of Genesis to the book of the Revelation. The gospel story is that Christ is come into the world to die for our sins according to the Scriptures. And then, I love it that Criswell often would do this. He quotes from the great gospel psalm. What can wash away my sin? Answer that. Nothing but the blood of Jesus. What can make me whole again? Nothing but the blood of Jesus. Oh, precious is the flow that makes us white as snow. No other fount I know. Nothing but the blood of Jesus. That's from the very heart of the gospel. That comes from the Lord himself. My son, you are to go. And just as Isaac was to be offered up by Abraham, so the son was offered up for our sins in the exact plan and unfolding of the plan of salvation for us. That's not the theology of the butcher shop. That's the theology of the biblical record. It takes the blood to wash away the sins of the world. It, as one man put it so well, it is the greatest detergent ever known to humanity. It continues to wash away sin. The reason you have forgiveness is because of the blood of Christ that was poured out on that cross to redeem you from a slave market from which you could never redeem yourself. Isaiah looked ahead, John looked at, Peter looks back, and his concern is that we live lives in light of that, lives of purity. See verse 17? Look here. If you address as Father the one who impartially judges according to each one's work, conduct yourselves in fear during the time of your stay on earth. His emphasis is that we be holy as our God is holy, and that's up in verses 15 and 16. You maybe have been reared in a culture where the blood was not mentioned,
certainly in this day in which

0: We live, it is becoming less and less a thing of importance. If you have been in that culture, you have missed the point of the Savior's death. Without the giving, the shedding, the pouring out of the blood, there is no forgiveness of our sins.
1: From Genesis to the New Testament, the message never wavers. 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The Lamb was not incidental to God's plan. He was the plan. And because Christ has been sacrificed once and for all, we're called to live differently, purely, with reverence before a holy God. 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
2: 91.5, the blessing weather. I'm meteorologist Mike Cox. Our summer heat wave continues with sunny skies today and a small chance of an afternoon shower or thunderstorm, but the hot weather will see a high of 95 for the day today. Then tonight it'll be partly cloudy. We'll have overnight lows around 70. Not much changes except an extra degree for Thursday. Sunny skies, a small chance of an afternoon shower, thunderstorm, and a high of 96. Friday, sunny most of the day, small chance of rain late, highs around 97 degrees.
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7: the blessing. With SRN News, I'm Rich Thomason in Washington. Off he goes. President Trump is in the air taking his first ride aboard the brand spanking new Air Force One, the plane donated to the U.S. by Qatar, a country that Mr. Trump says has treated us very well.
8: The Emir Tamim, who's a great gentleman, he said, no, I'd like to make a contribution to the country. So it was very nice, and we're able to do it in about 5 months, bring it up to the presidential standard, meaning security-wise.
7: The president now on his way to North Dakota. He'll be speaking at the dedication of the Theodore Roosevelt Presidential Library. It's a first. For the first time, Republicans will be holding a national convention in advance of the all-important midterm elections.
9: It's an unusual event aimed at boosting turnout in races that will decide whether the party maintains control of Congress. The convention will be held in Dallas on September 9th and 10th. Although both major parties traditionally hold blockbuster conventions during presidential campaigns, Trump has long floated the idea of a similar gathering this year to focus voters' attention on a sprawling collection of House and Senate races. Democrats considered holding a similar convention but rejected the idea as they struggle with fundraising woes. Keith Peters, Washington.
7: And so it begins.
10: A threatening heat dome will engulf the central and eastern part of the country this week, with heat index temperatures, which combine air temperature with humidity, soaring into the triple digits in some places. Conditions will bring above average temperatures to World Cup host cities like Boston, Philadelphia, and Kansas City, Missouri, all of which have open-air stadiums. Bob Agner reporting.
7: And on Wall Street, this first day of the new month, stocks starting off in the red, the Dow down 198 points, NASDAQ 201 points lower. This is SRN News.
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14: Whether you know it or not, you are the proud owner of the most complex arrangement of matter in the universe. I am speaking of your brain. Even though it only weighs 3 pounds, the brain's structure is so complex that it defies all explanation except to admit that a higher intelligence created it. The average brain has 10 billion neurons and multiple billions of connections. It has been estimated that the brain is able to hold 1 million times more information than anyone could possibly learn in a lifetime. Well, if true, this suggests that man was smarter in the past or meant to live much longer. Thanks to the brain, you can listen to someone talk and begin to put your reply together for him, while your brain is also directing a number of other projects, like your heartbeat, breathing, and blood chemistry, without your conscious attention. Your brain, through its extended sensory system, allows your finger to feel a vibration of less than 8/1000th of an inch, or see 10 million different colours. The brain is so marvelously complex that even scientists who deny the soul and believe that the material stuff is all that exists have admitted that the brain leads them to wonder if there is not more to reality. Some are now even willing to talk about a spiritual reality.
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2: Our weather situation in the Tri-Cities is not going to change over the next few days. In fact, probably the same all the way into Saturday at least. It will be sunny and hot weather, highs in the mid to upper 90s. Mid-90s today, tomorrow, and upper 90s possible Friday. If we hit the 97-degree mark Friday, we'll break a record from about 8 years ago. Now, if we have a chance of a shower or thunderstorm, it's going to be late in the afternoon and only a small chance of rain pretty much all the way through the forecast. Our next good chance of rain is scattered showers and storms late on Sunday. Here's the Baptist Bible Hour on WHCB.
6: Welcome to today's edition of the Baptist Bible Hour, a daily program proclaiming the sovereign grace of God. My name is James Kenneth. Thank you for joining us. 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My

On our program today, LaSere Bradley Jr. brings the first portion of a message titled, He Cares for You, from 1 Peter chapter 5, verse 7. The Apostle Peter gives this gracious invitation, casting all your care upon Him, for He careth for you. In a world filled with burdens, uncertainties, and fears, this passage reminds us that our Heavenly Father is deeply concerned for His children and invites them to bring every care to Him. We'll get started with the first portion of today's message right after the following song.

0: I was made to think about this text in the book of 1 Peter chapter 5, verse 7. Casting all your care upon him, for he careth for you. He cares. He cares. Seems terribly difficult for us to cast our care on the Lord, doesn't it? We may do it by lip service. We go through the motions. We say, Lord, here are my burdens, here are my trials, here are my heartaches. I'm casting all these things upon thee. And then we pick those burdens up and we take them back on our shoulders, and we worry and we fret and we're full of anxiety, and we fail to rejoice in his goodness and mercy. Casting all your care upon him. Get the burden off your own back. Put it on him. For he careth for you. And you say, surely all of God's children believe that. That's in the inspired record. And there's many, many scriptures that concur with this thought. This is not an isolated expression. There's much evidence revealed to us in the Word of God that he cares. But do you have times that it's difficult for you to believe that? Are there not times when it seems that everything is going wrong? That you have days when you feel like nobody cares? I don't have a loved one. I don't have a friend that really cares about what I'm experiencing, about the distress, the trouble, the heartache, even the despair that I feel in my own heart. And certainly at that moment, it's extremely difficult to believe that he cares. Because from a human standpoint, we reason, if the Lord really cared about me, he would change things and make them more agreeable and more suitable. The Lord would immediately heal my body of its sickness and relieve me of my pain. He would immediately heal my loved ones and make everything right. He would answer my prayer and spare those that are facing death. He would cause all the wars and turmoils that exist in the world around us to cease, and all would be happiness and beauty. But you see, God hasn't promised to do all that. We get the idea that God would have to do that to genuinely prove that he cares. But he says he cares. Even when from our vantage point, there doesn't seem to be much indication of it. Everything seems to be going wrong. He still says he cares. And then are there not times that we doubt that he cares because we see ourselves in such a light that we say, why would God ever care about me anyway? It's not that I'm feeling any upset that he doesn't. I just say, surely he can't. How could he care about me? When you see your own wretchedness, you look at your own sin, you see how many times you've come short, how many times you've promised God, I'm going to do better, I'm going to serve thee more faithfully, I'm going to overcome the temptations of the flesh and walk in a godly manner, I'm going to avoid even the appearance of evil. And then you see yourself faltering. You see the many sins in your own life, and you say, surely God doesn't care about me. Whatever thoughts I may have had initially that I was one of His don't mean much at the moment. I must have been deceived in it all. How could He care for me? But He says, casting all your care upon Him, for He careth for you. If God cares for you today, He didn't just start caring when you got up this morning or last night when you went to bed. He has cared for you all your life. You cannot remember the day of your birth. Others may have described it for you. They've told you the date of it. They may have told you what the weather was like. They may have told you about the happiness that was experienced in your family when you were brought into the world, or other circumstances that surrounded your birth. But you can't remember that. But He cared for you then. And not only so, He cared for you before you were born and before you were in your mother's womb. He cared for you from before the foundation of the world, because before time began, God made choice of a people and gave them to His Son. What manner of love is this that we should be called the sons of God? We love Him because He first loved us. When did He first love us? He's loved us from everlasting, from all ages past. We can't really fathom that because everything that we know has a beginning. God has always been. And God's purpose and design has always been. And God has always loved His people from all ages past. To put it into the terminology so we can understand it, He speaks of a time in which He made the choice when He elected His people and predestinated them to be conformed to the image of His Son. But He's loved us from all eternity. See, that's hard to grasp. But that's the kind of love that's revealed in the Word of God. The names of His people are graven on the palms of His hands and are ever before Him. He knows them. He knows them by name. If you're a child of God, He knows you. He knows all about you. He's known you from before the time that He created heaven and earth. Jesus Christ thought about you when He went to Calvary. And the Spirit of God has sought you out, moved in your heart, performed a miracle of grace, planted God's love within. That's why you fear God. That's why you seek God. That's why you despise the sin that you see in your own nature. That's why you hunger and thirst after righteousness. That's why when you go for days and fail to commune with the Lord in prayer, you begin to feel so frustrated, you feel such an emptiness. Say, nothing's right unless I'm in fellowship with Him, because He's done something for you. None of us can imagine the times when the Lord has intervened and providentially watched out for us when we weren't even aware of it. We may be able to think of some sicknesses from which we've been delivered. We may be able to have seen some places where we knew we were in danger and say, the Lord miraculously spared us. But how many times do you suppose there were those situations that we knew not about, and He cared for us nevertheless? He cared for us in the covenant of grace before time began. He cared for us by giving the greatest of all gifts, His Son, Jesus Christ, and the Savior cared for us in giving Himself at the cross. He cares for us because he's taken up his abode in our hearts. There is Christ in you, the hope of glory. He's cared for you through all your wanderings, all of your waverings, all of your sin. He still cared. He's a holy God. Sin is an offense to him. By sin, we can grieve the Holy Spirit of God, whereby we're sealed unto the day of redemption. But even sin cannot disrupt his love. That's grace. He cares. And while we may have those moments along the way when we begin to wonder, as I view my present circumstances, where's the evidence that he cares? We ultimately are able to see it very clearly. Don't you know that when Moses was on the backside of the desert, he must have had days when he concluded, God doesn't care about me anymore. I haven't heard anything from the Lord recently. I thought at one time he had a special work for me to do, but I destroyed that opportunity. In my anger, I killed that Egyptian and buried him in the sand, and therefore my own brethren had no confidence in me when I was ready to lead them out. He must not care. For why would I be here when I thought there was such a great work to do, and now I'm tending sheep out here in this isolated, desolate place? To Moses, it may well have appeared he doesn't care. But God did care. And God cared enough about Moses to send him to school for 40 years. Now, Moses didn't know he was in school, but he was. The Lord was training him. The Lord was preparing him. The Lord was teaching him some things he could not learn any other way. Some of us are very slow learners, and it evidently took Moses a long time to learn this big lesson he had to learn. And that lesson was, I'm nothing. See, when he had been brought up in Pharaoh's house, he probably felt, well, I am something. I've got a little influence. I've got a little clout. I think I'm the man for the job. Moses needed to learn, I am nothing, God is everything. Took him 40 years to learn it. How long do you suppose the Lord's been working with some of us to teach us that lesson? Isn't it difficult for us to learn it? Oh, we hear it declared from the pulpit and we say, yes, I believe that, but do we really believe it? Do we really act like it? And so we may have concluded, the Lord's forgotten about me. I thought my life would be more meaningful. I thought I would have accomplished more by this time. I've wasted so much of my talent. I've wasted so much of my time. What's the use anyway? Why should I care? God doesn't really care about me. But he still cares. And while you may not see right now why some things are not unfolding as you would like for them to unfold, some of your plans are not working out, what you had envisioned for your life is just not realistic, but God's at work, and he's teaching you, and he's weaning you from the world, and he's bringing you to the place that you're more dependent upon him. And your thoughts are directed more toward heavenly things. And you see that the temporary, temporal, material things of this world are not nearly so important as you once thought they were. You begin to think more about that better country and what it's going to be like on the other side. You realize how really weak and frail you are and how great God is. One day when Moses had decided, just a matter of time, I'll pass off the scene and will not have accomplished what I had in view. God appeared to him in a burning bush. The bush was on fire, but it was not consumed. And oh, sometimes in the fiery furnace of affliction, we feel like we're going to be consumed, but we're not. And God spoke to Moses and said, take your shoes off. The ground where you stand is holy ground. And the Lord said, now, Moses, go down and appear before Pharaoh and say, let my people go. Oh, now Moses begins to make the excuses. Lord, not me. I can't do it. Why? I'm of slow speech. I can't make any presentation like that. Lord, it's too late for me. See, Moses was 80 years old. Seemed to be saying, I was ready 40 years ago when I was a relatively young man, and I thought I could handle this situation. I was ready, but it's over for me. I'm 80 years old. Listen, the most exciting part of Moses' life was still ahead of him. At 80 years of age, the Lord was getting ready to use that man to lead his people on their wanderings in the wilderness. He cares, even when we think he doesn't. When we can't see any indication of it, he cares. The time will come. We'll reach the end of our journey here. Some will reach it in the days of their youth, some in middle age. Some will live a long life, but death is certain. We have some indications of how the Lord cares for his own in the moment of their departure. There's not always that clear record left. We don't always have a recorded comment by that one who suddenly departs this life, but basing the caring of God upon those that are recorded, we know he cares. When Jacob was getting ready to die, he called his sons to his bedside and began to pronounce certain blessings upon them and spoke of that bright prospect of the life on the other shore, gathered his feet up into the bed, and his spirit was carried home to be with his fathers. Now, Stephen in the New Testament was stoned to death for the preaching of the gospel. You say, if the Lord cared, why didn't he spare Stephen's life? If the Lord cared, why didn't he prevent those men from hurling stones at him and taking his life? See, we always look at it from a human point of view. God is the sovereign of the universe, omniscient, all-wise, knowing all things, and by his sovereign pleasure, working his will so that none can stay his hand or say unto him, what doest thou? And the Lord manifests his love and his caring for Stephen, not by subduing his enemies, but by blessing Stephen in that dying hour to leave behind a beautiful testimony. Because Stephen prayed for those that stoned him. Lord, forgive them, he prayed. And he looked straight into heaven and saw Jesus standing. In other places we read of Jesus sitting at the right hand of God. Here he was standing up, ready to welcome his faithful servant home. He cared. He cares enough to go with us in the hour of death. He cares enough to transport our soul immediately into his presence, to be absent from the body is to be present with the Lord. And he cares enough that he's coming back someday even to claim the body itself, which has been purchased by his own precious blood, and he'll bring it out of the grave and glorify it and conform it to his holy image. Oh, the scope of that love, that caring from everlasting to everlasting.
1: 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I pray that the message has enriched your life. 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And until then, may the Lord richly bless you and keep you, and make His face shine upon you and give you peace.

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1: Back in the beginning years of our nation, the highly respected Daniel Webster said, "I was born an American. 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
2: I'm meteorologist Mike Cox. Our summer heat wave continues with sunny skies today and a small chance of an afternoon shower or thunderstorm, but the hot weather will see a high of 95 for the day today. Then tonight it'll be partly cloudy. We'll have overnight lows around 70. Not much changes except an extra degree for Thursday. Sunny skies, a small chance of an afternoon shower or thunderstorm, and a high of 96. Friday, sunny most of the day, small chance of rain late, highs around 97 degrees.
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4: Do you know why you believe in Jesus? Listen to Adrian Rogers.
5: How do we know that Jesus is who we say he is? Why? Why do we believe in Jesus? Why have I given my life to him? Why do I serve him? Why would I be willing to die for him? Why?
4: Welcome to Love Worth Finding, featuring powerful truth from pastor, teacher, and author Adrian Rogers. If you were given the chance to speak to someone who's never known the love of God, what would you say? If you knew it would be the first and perhaps the only time he would ever hear a message from God, what would you tell him? Tell him why you believe in Jesus Christ. As Christians, our witness is our most powerful asset. But what words do we use? What exactly do we say? If you have your Bible, turn to the book of John, look at chapter 6. We'll begin in verse 66, as Adrian Rogers reveals why I believe in Jesus.
5: Some time ago, I had one of the most challenging experiences of my life. I was in Moscow, the capital of the former Soviet Union, and I had the opportunity to preach. And I preached in a marvelously beautiful hall. It was called the Red Army Theater. It was a theater for the performing arts. It was a place where they held operas and cultural events. A magnificent structure with a big stage. First of all, I had to thank God for the privilege to be there. And frankly, spiritually, I was trusting the Lord, but in the flesh, I was intimidated to be there. Because there, in that Red Army Theater, there were those massive portraits of Lenin, Stalin. There's the velvet box up there where they would sit to listen to the performances. And in that auditorium were soldiers, army officers, and their wives. The soldiers were all dressed in their military uniforms, and they were sitting out there rank upon rank upon rank. And God had given me the privilege to preach to them. First of all, I said, "Lord, how did this happen? How did I get here?" And I won't take time to tell you about the circumstances that placed me there. But I realized it was a great challenge because these soldiers, these Army officers, had been taught from their youth there is no God. They were raised in an atheistic society. Not only that, they were raised to hate Americans. And I wondered how much of that still might remain in that auditorium. And this place was built to glorify communism and totalitarianism to the degree that they named it the Red Army Theater. Now, what would you preach if you had an opportunity to preach to a group like that? I mean, what would be the subject matter? What would you say? I prayed, asked God, Lord, what would you have me to say to these people? God, the Holy Spirit said, Adrian, tell them about Jesus. Tell them why you believe in Jesus Christ. And that's what I talked to them about. And here's the text that I took. John chapter 6, verse 66. From that time, many of his disciples went back and walked no more with him. Then said Jesus unto the 12, will ye also go away? Then Simon Peter answered him, Lord, to whom shall we go? Thou hast the words of eternal life, and we believe and are sure that thou art the Christ, the Son of the living God. Peter said, we believe and we are sure that thou art the Christ, the Son of the living God. And I said to those men and their wives assembled, I want to tell you why I believe in Jesus Christ. And I want to tell you along with Simon Peter why I am sure that he is the Christ, the Son of the living God. And I gave them four reasons that are found in this chapter. And they're the same reasons I want to give to you, many of you who are already sure that Jesus is the Christ, the Son of the living God. But to reinforce your faith and to help you to share with others, because we live in a shrinking world and many have never heard the gospel that we've heard. And many do not take for granted the things today that we take for granted. Jesus had just fed the 5,000, and there were miracles that he performed that caused people to follow after him, and especially when he fed 5,000 with a few fish and loaves. But then as the multitudes were following Jesus, Jesus turned to them and began with a challenging message to talk about eating his flesh and drinking his blood, that is to partake of him. The message was so stark. The message was so different. It was so radical. People began to leave. They were miracle mongers. They liked the loaves and the fish. But they did not like the deeper message that was behind that miracle, and they began to leave him. And then Jesus turned to his disciples and he said, are you going to go away also? And Peter asked a very penetrating question. And it's the question I'm going to ask you: if not Jesus, then what? If not Jesus, then who? Simon Peter said, Lord, to whom shall we go? I mean, if not Jesus, friend, if Jesus isn't the answer, if you turn from Jesus, where are you going to go? Are you going to turn from him to atheism? Are you going to believe that in the beginning, the heavens and the earth created themselves and then created man? I said to these former atheists, atheism does not make sense. It's not a sign of intelligence. I reminded them of what I remind you, that the intelligentsia of the ages have believed in God. Socrates, Bacon, Galileo, Newton, Pasteur, Einstein, Wernher von Braun, they all believed in God. Can you turn to atheism? Then I asked them a question. Are you going to turn to philosophy? If you reject Jesus Christ, philosophy? A system that tells us what we already know in words we can't understand? Study the great philosophers and see if philosophy satisfied their heart. Schopenhauer, one of the greatest, said, "Life is a curse of endless craving and endless unhappiness." Aldous Huxley said, concerning us, he said, "It seems like we're a cancer on the globe." Bertrand Russell didn't believe in God. He called himself a philosopher. But Bertrand Russell, at the end of his life, said, "Philosophy proved a washout to me." H.G. Wells tried philosophy. And H.G. Wells said this, "Unless there's a more abundant scheme before mankind, this scheme of space and time is a bad joke. An empty laugh braying across the mysteries." I asked those men, "Are you going to turn to philosophy?" Then I asked this question, "Are you going to turn to materialism? Is that the answer? If not atheism and philosophy, is it materialism? Is that where you're going to go? Do you think that things can satisfy you?" I went into the mayor's office of Moscow. I went up that red carpet, walked across those marble floors, went into that big conference room, sat down there with the leadership of the heart of Moscow, looked across the table from those men, and I said, "Sirs, I want to tell you something. The Soviet Empire has dissolved as such. Communism has come crumbling down. But I said, if you follow the West with economic ideas, and that's all, and you say capitalism is the answer rather than communism, I said both capitalism and communism are both two forms of materialism. And they will never satisfy the deepest longing of your hearts. God made you for God. He made you for Himself. And even if you have material things, you will still find your hearts and lives empty. Will you turn to materialism? Is that the answer? Or will you turn to false religions?" You know, man is incurably religious. And if he goes away from Jesus Christ, he's going to go to some other false religion. But remember what Peter said to Jesus, "To whom shall we go? You alone have the words of eternal life." If you go to Confucius' grave, it'll be occupied. If you go to Buddha's grave, it'll be occupied. If you go to Muhammad's grave, it will be occupied. If you go to Jesus' grave, it's empty. It's empty. Jesus came out of that grave. You can take Buddha out of Buddhism and still have Buddhism. You can take Confucius out of Confucianism and still have Confucianism. You can take Muhammad out of Islam and still basically nothing has changed. But you can't take Jesus out of Christianity and have Christianity. Christianity is not just a creed or a code or a cause or a church. It is Christ. It is a vital relationship with Jesus Christ. And Simon Peter asked this question, "Where should we go? We go to atheism, we go to philosophy, we go to materialism, we go to false religions. Where shall we go? You alone have the answer." Now let me tell you something about Jesus Christ. Jesus Christ alone, only Jesus, has the answer to the things that really matter. Only Jesus can meet the deepest hunger of the human heart. Only Jesus is the answer to man's sin. Only Jesus gives meaning to life and death. Only Jesus can take the sting out of sin, the gloom out of the grave, the pain out of parting, and give hope that is steadfast and sure. To whom shall we go? He alone has the answers of life and death. But that brings a question. How do we know that Jesus is who we say He is? Why do we believe in Jesus? Why have I given my life to Him? Why do I serve Him? Why would I be willing to die for him if necessary? Why? Four reasons. Four reasons that we can know and be sure that we believe and are sure that thou art the Christ, the Son of the living God. The first reason is the historical reason. Jesus Christ is a F-A-C-T fact of history. Now, I don't care whether you're a believer or whether you're not a believer, whether you're a Christian or someone else. You must admit, you have to admit, the man named Jesus was here upon this earth. All of the secular historians that have any merit at all admit the fact of Jesus Christ, regardless of what they believe about him. H.G. Wells, in his Outline of History, listed the 10 greatest men of history, and number one on the list was Jesus Christ. He's a historian. Sir J.G. Fraser, a historian, you certainly wouldn't call him an evangelical Christian, a born-again Christian, said this, and listen to it. My theory assumes the historical reality of Jesus of Nazareth as the great religious and moral teacher who founded Christianity.

it's history. Every time you put your date on a check or on a letter, you're giving testimony to the fact that a man named Jesus of Nazareth was here. Regardless of what you think about him, he is a fact of history. There's no way to explain the Christian church, the fact that we're here, apart from the fact that Jesus Christ was here. And what did the early church begin to preach? Not only that the man was here, but that man walked out of the grave. That was the central fact of the preaching of the early church. How do you explain that? How do you explain not our church today, but that church back yonder that grew out of the life and times of Jesus Christ? Those who were eyewitnesses, they believed in his resurrection. Someone says, well, they were hallucinating. Well, he appeared to more than 500 at one time. That's a lot of a hallucination. But somebody says, well, he was a ghost. No, he ate with them. They felt him. They touched him. Somebody says, well, they were just made up a story. They said they touched him. They said they ate with him. Oh, these men who died for their faith, do you think they would die for a lie willingly, knowingly? A man may live for a lie, but few may die for a lie. These early Christians paid with their lives for their faith. How do you explain the historical fact of Jesus Christ and the church apart from the reality of the resurrection of Jesus Christ? I believe in him for historical reasons. It has well been said there's more proof that Jesus Christ rose from the dead than that Julius Caesar lived. He has shown to be the Son of God with power by the resurrection from the dead, and the Bible says he showed himself alive with many infallible proofs. That's the historical fact. Now, let me give you the second reason I believe in him, not only for historical reasons, but I believe in him for scriptural reasons. Look, if you will, now in chapter 6, verse 44. This Jesus who came down from heaven said, no man can come to me except the Father which hath sent me draw him, and I will raise him up at the last day. It is written in the prophets, and they shall all be taught of God. Now, here's the second reason. Not only the historical reason, but the biblical, the scriptural reason. I told those men, and I tell you today, that I believe in Jesus Christ because I believe the Bible, the Word of God. Well, you say, Pastor, that just moves the question back a little bit. Because to say that you believe in Jesus Christ because you believe the Bible causes us to ask, how do we know the Bible is true? That's a good question. And I talked to those men, and I said, I want to tell you, and to those ladies, and to those Russian soldiers and army officers, I want to tell you why I believe the Bible is the Word of God. And I took time to explain to them how I know that the Bible is the Word of God, and I gave them the great five proofs of the inspiration of Holy Scripture. And what are they? Number one, fulfilled prophecy. Number two, the wonderful unity of the Bible, written over 1,500 years by at least 40 different authors in three different languages on all kinds of subjects, 66 books that make one book, the wonderful unity of the Bible. I talked to them about the longevity of the Bible, how the Bible has lasted through the centuries, and how men have made laws against it, and how even there in Soviet Russia, it was a crime to bring Bibles in to Soviet Russia. And I reminded them, every one of them there, that I had a Bible for them to give them when they left, and they broke out in applause. To give to them the Word of God. How do you explain the longevity, the ever-living quality of the Bible? I talked to them about the accuracy of the Bible and the scientific and the historical accuracy of the Bible. Then I talked to them about the power of the Bible. Jesus said, the words that I speak unto you, they are spirit and they are life. And he said that in this sixth chapter. And I told them how the reading of God's Word had transformed my life. And I told them that we know the Bible is the Word of God. And I told them, as I tell you, the central theme of the Bible is Jesus Christ. Now, if you read the Bible and you don't find Jesus Christ, go back and reread the Bible. He is the hero of the Bible. The Bible is his story. It is the story of Jesus Christ. Put this verse in your margin, Acts 10, verse 40.

0: 33, to him, that is to Jesus, give all the prophets witness, that through his name whosoever believeth in him shall have remission of sins. And so Jesus said here in John 6, verse 45, it is written in the prophets, and they shall be taught of God. Jesus called upon the scriptures to testify of him. And how do the scriptures tell us of Jesus? What Jesus do these inspired words tell us about? Well, they tell us about the virgin-born Son of God. His life began with a miraculous birth. Then he lived a miraculous life. I told them, as I'm going to tell you, how Jesus Christ is absolutely unique as he's presented in the Bible. Now, it's one thing to believe that Jesus was here, but what kind of Jesus does the Bible describe? It describes a sinless man, a man who never modified or withdrew any statement that he ever made, a man who never apologized for anything he did, though he were often misunderstood, a man who never asked advice from anybody, even though he walked among the Pharisees and the scribes and the doctors of the law, a man who never troubled to justify his actions when many people misunderstood what he did, like when he delayed to come to Lazarus' sickbed. He never tried to justify or say, I'm sorry, or I hope you'll understand. He never confessed sin one time. Never asked forgiveness about anything. What an incredible life he lived. That's presented in the Bible. What strong points did Jesus have? None, because he didn't have any weak points. Every part of his life was completely, totally balanced in perfect symmetry. The Bible presents his miracle birth. The Bible presents his miracle life. The Bible tells about his sacrificial death. Let me tell you what was unique about the death of Jesus Christ. Not that he died. Other martyrs have died. He was the only one who chose to die. You say, well, other people choose to die. Oh, no. Even a suicide doesn't choose to die. He just chooses to die early. A new statistic out on death, 1 out of 1 people die. Everybody's going to die except Jesus. There was no sin in him. There was no reason for him to die. Jesus said, no man takes my life from me. I lay it down of myself. He was the only man who chose to die.
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3: 91.5, The Blessing Weather. I'm meteorologist Mike Cox. Our summer heat wave continues with sunny skies today and a small chance of an afternoon shower or thunderstorm, but the hot weather will see a high of 95 for the day today. Then tonight it'll be partly cloudy. We'll have overnight lows around 70. Not much changes except an extra degree for Thursday. Sunny skies, a small chance of an afternoon shower or thunderstorm, and a high of 96. Friday, sunny most of the day, small chance of rain late, highs around 97 degrees. 91.5, The
6: 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Oh.

0: Last time on Through the Bible, we stood at the bedside of Jacob as he blessed Joseph's sons as though they were his own. Now Jacob's other sons gather close, leaning in to hear the final words of their father. What he says next will reach far beyond that moment, because many of these blessings are also prophecies about the future of the tribes of Israel. I'm Steve Schwetz, your host, welcoming you aboard the Bible Bus. And while you're settling in, let's hear from our teacher, Dr. J. Vernon McGee, about his unique method of teaching through the whole Bible. So if you're new to the Bible Bus, this will be especially helpful. Let's listen.
1: We want to make a statement now that's very important, because we are finishing now the first book on our Through the Bible program, and we'll be going to the Gospel of Matthew. We commute back and forth, as we'll indicate next time, from Old Testament to New Testament, and then New Testament back to Old Testament. We go forward on two fronts, and we have found that that has been not only a very practical and satisfactory one, but it actually increases the learning process of a great many of God's children who have had difficulty of articulating the Old Testament into their Christian faith. And so this method has been very satisfactory, and we therefore want to urge you, if you are not receiving notes and outlines, that you do so.
0: Well, Dr. McGee's method of hopping back and forth between the two testaments might be a little unexpected, but it has a lot of benefits. Wouldn't you agree, Greg?
2: Well, I would. Obviously, in my own life, being on the Bible Bus for a long time, I know you have been as well.
0: Yep.
2: But perhaps more impactfully, we've just heard thousands of stories of how this approach works. And that's what we want to do today. If you're new, or maybe if you've been on the Bible Bus a long time, we just want to reinforce the holistic nature of the way Dr. McGee teaches the Bible, because people often ask us, what's the secret, you know?
0: Yeah, I think this is one of those secrets.
2: I agree.
0: I mean, there are so many different aspects to it, but definitely Old Testament, New Testament. For one thing, if we just stayed in the Old Testament and went Genesis through Revelation, we would be in the Old Testament for a very long time.
2: That's right.
0: And some of those passages get kind of tedious. So I like it. I mean, that's why I do my annual Bible reading plan, is I always mix it up with whatever plan I pick, that there is both New Testament and Old Testament reading there. And I think there's a benefit to that, as evidenced with Through the Bible.
2: Well, and I'm going to borrow a phrase I've stolen from you, which is the pages of our Bibles that tend to be stuck together.
0: Yeah.
2: Dr. McGee makes sure that at least they're unstuck once every 5 years.
0: Yeah.
2: And I do think, I know recently, like, I was touched very deeply by the study in Haggai or Haggai.
0: Yeah.
2: And I actually went to Africa and shared some of the things I felt I had learned studying it with Dr. McGee. And I have to admit, you know, I went to seminary and all these other trainings.
0: Yeah.
2: I had never really studied the book of Haggai,
0: definitely a benefit.
2: Yeah.
0: Well, let's get to some letters where people are talking about the same thing. First, there's a listener in the Democratic Republic of the Congo who says this: Dear Bible Bus family, before this study, I used to think of Leviticus as a difficult book, full of laws, rituals, and regulations. But as we traveled through it together, I began to see its true message. At its heart, Leviticus is about holiness, obedience, and the nearness of God. When I read, "Be holy, for I, the Lord, your God, am holy," in Leviticus 19:2, I realize that holiness is not just about religious rituals. It's about daily life. It's about justice, mercy, integrity, and love for others. The study has changed me. I used to think that holiness meant simply avoiding sin. Now I see it means actively honoring God in everything: how I treat people, how I work, even my personal habits. Leviticus has also deepened my understanding of Christ's sacrifice. When I saw how detailed and costly the Old Testament sacrifices were, I began to appreciate Jesus' sacrifice in a new way. Grace is free to me, but it was costly for him. Finally, I've learned that true holiness is not only personal, it affects how we live with others. Caring for the needy, being honest in business, and treating every person with dignity. Thank you for helping me see the beauty of this book.
2: And Steve, we've talked about this before, but this particular testimony about the power of Leviticus, the teaching of Dr. McGee. I have never been around another ministry where I've heard people talk about Leviticus more than through the Bible.
0: Yeah, and reference how they came to Christ through the book of Leviticus.
2: Exactly, Many people that come out of religious high church backgrounds that may not understand personal salvation often are just, they see the gospel everywhere in Leviticus.
0: Yeah.
2: And so we want to encourage you, why don't you share with us what teaching of Dr. McGee specifically has helped you. Like I shared about how Haggai helped me. I think it would be great for us to be able to share and encourage each other that we're learning from different specific things that Dr. McGee's teaching us.
0: Yeah, absolutely. Greg, let's go ahead and pray as we begin our study in Genesis 49. Heavenly Father, we are thankful for the way you put your scriptures together, the Bible, and how we have it so readily accessible that we can study it together, that we can go between the Old and New Testaments and see Jesus, as Dr. McGee says, on every page of scripture. Help us as we study in the book of Genesis now. In Jesus' name, amen. Turning your Bibles to Genesis 49 on Through the Bible with Dr. J. Vernon McGee.
1: Now, we've come to the 49th chapter of the book of Genesis. You have your Bible there. Follow along with us. And in many respects, this chapter is one of the more remarkable chapters of the Bible. It certainly is a dramatic chapter. It's the deathbed scene of old Jacob. In fact, we saw him on that deathbed last time. You'll recall that when he saw his son Joseph coming in, that he strengthened himself and he sat upon the bed. He just was rejoiced to see his own son. Then after their interview, the rest of the sons came in, and he has around him now all 12 of his sons. And this is his farewell message. Now, a farewell message is very important. And he begins with his eldest son and just goes right down the list. And you couldn't have anything really more important than this. It is dramatic. Anything that a man says on his deathbed is important because you feel like at that time he's telling the truth. How many times have you heard of a deathbed confession? Man waits until he gets really on his deathbed. I was reading some time ago of a man up in his 80s, he was taken into a mission, almost delirious. He was dying, and he made a confession of a murder that had been committed over 50 years ago in Mississippi. Another man had been hanged for that murder. They thought he was just delirious. They began the investigation. They found out he was guilty, that he was the one who was guilty. Man generally will tell the truth when he gets on his deathbed. That is, if he hasn't told it before. Now we see Jacob on his deathbed. And let me begin reading here at verse 1. And Jacob called unto his sons and said, gather yourselves together, that I may tell you that which shall befall you in the last days. Now we come to an important expression. There have been some folk that think I use certain expressions too much. And by the way, I agree with them. But you're going to find out there are certain expressions in the Bible that occur and reoccur again and again and again. Now, one is right here, in the last days. Now, the last days of the nation Israel will be different than the last days of the church. And here again, where you have a sharp dispensational distinction that needs to be made. The last days now of Israel. That's what he's talking about. What's going to happen to his sons in the last days? I was in seminary with a young man. He was a Lutheran boy, a very brilliant young fella. In fact, the matter is, he became a theology professor and a Hebrew professor, and either one of them requires quite a few brains. And this young man certainly had the. I always enjoyed talking with him because he always had something new to offer because he did a great deal of study. He told me one day that he was writing on the prophecies concerning the 12 sons of Jacob. And we'll see a little later on, we get to the book of Deuteronomy. They have become tribes then, each tribe with thousands in them. And in those tribes, Moses has something to say, and he took those prophecies one in this chapter and the one that Moses gave, and followed the tribes through. Now, a great many people today talk about the fact that there are certain prophecies concerning the nation Israel. Many of them have been fulfilled. Some are yet to be fulfilled. Now, that's all true, but you can narrow it down even less than that. You can divide Israel into 12 parts. And God has had something to say concerning each one of these tribes of Israel. And not only has the prophecy concerning the nation been fulfilled, but the prophecy concerning each tribe has been fulfilled. And friends, that makes it remarkable indeed. So this is what's going to befall them in the last days. Now, some of the prophecy has been fulfilled, but most of it waits to be fulfilled. Actually, more of what Moses had to say to the tribes has been fulfilled than what we have here. But it's quite remarkable, and all of it looks to the last days. Now, I read verse 2 of Genesis 49. Gather yourselves together and hear, ye sons of Jacob, and hearken unto Israel your father. Now, you must grant that this is quite a dramatic scene we have before us. Here's the old man, and he's sitting up in bed. I've seen pictures of him stretched out in bed and looked like he wouldn't be able to raise his head. But that's not true. He was leaning on his staff. The last verse tells that he was leaning on his staff. Old Jacob, frankly, friends, he'd been on the go all of his life, and he wanted to keep going. Death is really an embarrassment. It comes at a most inconvenient time when we want to keep going down here. And if you made an appointment, you have to break that appointment. How unusual this is. I make all my appointments today on the condition that I'm alive. I've got appointments made 2 years ahead. I don't know whether I'll fulfill them or not. And I always say, provided I'm alive. Well, Jacob found that he couldn't keep going. He was leaning on his staff. He wanted to keep going, but he couldn't keep going. What a remarkable man he was in many ways. We'll see that when we come to it. Now notice what he has to say. He begins with Reuben, verse 3. Reuben, thou art my firstborn, my might, and the beginning of my strength, the excellency of dignity, and the excellency of power. The thing that he recognized, and all of these patriarchs recognized, is the great subject of heredity that has been made so much of today. Like father, like son, it's transferred on to the son, and Jacob is recognizing that. And he recognized in this boy a great deal that was like himself, unstable as water. That had been this man at the beginning, you see, even Jacob. But it was true of his oldest son. Thou shalt not excel. He never did win a blue ribbon. He won a couple red ribbons and some white ribbons. He never was in first place. Thou shalt not excel. There are a lot of folk like that today, and they're satisfied with it. I have a preacher friend. He's a wonderful man. But he could have gone so much farther than he did go. But he didn't want to go. He had no desire than to just do and be what he wanted to do. He could have been a wonderful writer. He didn't want to be. I think he wrote 2 little pamphlets. And he could have been a great Bible teacher. He didn't want to be. He was satisfied with winning a red ribbon. That's second place. And he never won a blue ribbon. Thou shalt not excel. Because thou wentest up to thy father's bed, then defilest thou it. He went up to my couch. Now that is Reuben, and his was a sordid story, you remember. I didn't dwell on it. Those of you that have been with us through Genesis, I didn't dwell on it at all. But it was there, and I'm sure many of you read it. It was a sordid story. I see no reason to dwell on that today. Contemporary literature and plays and movies and television, well, they're making you sick of it. And I noticed that even a great many liberals today who just decried censorship and everybody ought to be able to do his thing and speak what he wanted to speak and freedom of speech. I noticed quite a few of them are writing now and saying they're tired of the dirt and filth that's coming out today. Well, may I say there's no reason to dwell on it. And certainly a Christian's told if there is anything pure, then think on those things. Now notice the next two boys are put together. Simeon and Levi are brethren. They were full brothers. They were the sons, you'll recall, of Leah. Instruments of cruelty are in their habitation. You remember how they went in among their neighbors? And, of course, their own sister had been raped, and they didn't appreciate that. And they killed all the entire habitation. Only one man is guilty, but they took it out on the whole town. They shouldn't have done that. And believe me, Jacob reminds them, Simeon and Levi, brethren. And verse 6, O my soul, come not thou into their secret, unto their assembly, mine honor, be not thou united. For in their anger they slew a man, and in their self-will they dig down a wall. Cursed be their anger, for it was fierce, and their wrath, for it was cruel. I will divide them in Jacob and scatter them in Israel. Now, Simeon was the southernmost tribe. You would think that it would be identified with Judah and Benjamin, but it's not. You never hear of them. They had territory, but they seem to have just sort of faded away in the other tribes. And Levi, and here you see the marvelous grace of God. And I want to tell you, friends, this is the marvelous grace of God that you see exhibited in Levi. It was the grace of God that could take a cruel person like Levi and make him head of the priestly tribe. It's the grace of God that has made us sinners into a kingdom of priests also, friends. All believers are priests today. And how did you become that? Well, among those, there have been converted drunkards, converted harlots, converted murderers. I've had all of them in my churches that I've served. May I say to you, it's the marvelous grace of God. He says, forasmuch as ye know that ye were not redeemed with corruptible things as silver and gold from your vain conversation received by tradition from your fathers, but with the precious blood of Christ as of a lamb without blemish and without spot. And then he goes on in 1 Peter, and that's 1 Peter 1:18 and 19, but in the second chapter, verse 5, he says, ye also as living stones are built up a spiritual house and holy priesthood to offer up spiritual sacrifices acceptable to God by Jesus Christ. Well, who is he talking about? Those that have been redeemed by the precious blood of Christ. Now, will you notice, that's these two boys. And by the way, Reuben lost first place. Simeon and Levi really lost first place. The king will not come from them. But there's another boy, and he was a sinner. But notice what the grace of God did for him. Verse 8, Judah, thou art he whom thy brethren shall praise. Thy hand shall be in the neck of thine enemies. Thy father's children shall bow down before thee. This is the one, not now before Joseph's line, but from now on it'll be Judah. Because who came out of the tribe of Judah? Well, the Lord Jesus. Verse 9, Judah is a lion's whelp. From the prey, my son, thou art gone up. He stooped down, he couched as a lion, and as an old lion, who shall rouse him up? Now, here's one of the most remarkable prophecies in Scripture. Verse 10, I'm reading it. The scepter shall not depart from Judah, nor a lawgiver from between his feet until Shiloh come. That's the ruler. And unto him shall the gathering of the people be. Now, frankly, this is one of the more remarkable prophecies that's in the Word of God. Already, we have been told that it'll be the seed of the woman. Back in Genesis 3:15, where God says, I'll put enmity between thee and the woman, thy seed, her seed. And the seed of the woman is the one to do the bruising of the serpent's head. He'll be the one to get the victory. That's the first prophecy. Then that seed was confirmed to Abraham, to Isaac, and to Jacob. Now it's confirmed to Judah, that out of Judah's line, he's coming. Not only that, but he's called Shiloh. That means rest, tranquility. He's the one that will bring rest. And the people who heard him in that day, when they rejected him, you remember he turned to the populace, to the multitudes, and he said, come unto me, all ye that labor and are heavy laden, and I'll rest you at Shiloh. Shiloh had come, not only the seed, not only Shiloh, but the scepter. He's the one that'll hold the scepter. And friends, the scepter of this universe is in nail-pierced hands today. Not only that, but we are told a little later on, in verse 24, it says, from thence is the shepherd, the stone of Israel. He's called a shepherd. He's also called in that same passage a stone. And over Numbers, the 24th chapter of the prophecy of Balaam, 17, a star. So with the coming of Christ, he is the seed. He's Shiloh, who brings rest. He's the one that holds the scepter. He is the shepherd that gave his life, and he's the chief shepherd who's coming someday. He is the stone that the builders disallowed, but is now become the headstone of the corner. And he's the star, the bright and morning star for his church today. This is the line from Adam. And Abel was murdered, and God raised up another seed, Seth. Seth to Noah, and Noah through Shem, and Shem to Abraham, and Isaac, and Jacob, and Judah. May I say to you, you can be blind and still see that God is moving according to a pattern and according to a program here. This is very important to see, and don't miss it. Now, I've been dealing with this prophecy, which I consider all important here, and we'll just have to hit some high points from here on. Now we come at verse 11 here. It still has to do with Judah. It says here, binding his foal unto the vine, his ass's colt unto the choice vine. He washed his garments in wine, and his clothes in the blood of grapes. His eyes shall be red with wine, and his teeth white with milk. What are we talking about here? Here's the one that came riding into Jerusalem, riding a little donkey, offering himself as the Messiah, the King, the Savior. And he washed his garments in wine. What kind of wine? Well, that blood, his own blood. But he's coming next time. And Isaiah said he has dyed garments. And it's not his own blood this time, but the blood of his enemies. And his eyes shall be red with wine. That's when he comes a second time. My friends, this is one of the most remarkable prophecies we have in Scripture. And there are a great many remarkable prophecies. Now we have here in Zebulun, verse 13, he's another one of the boys. And I don't care to dwell with these too much other than their remarkable prophecies. Zebulun shall dwell at the haven of the sea. He shall be for a haven of ships, and his border shall be unto Sidon. And he was the northernmost tribe on the coast. Actually, Dan went farther north up to Mount Hermon, but along the coast, Zebulun went up farther north. Then we have Issachar next, verse 14. Issachar is a strong ass couching down between two burdens, and he saw that rest was good in the land, that it was pleasant, and bowed his shoulder to bear and became a servant under tribute. Now, this tribe and these tribes in this area to the north, and that's where they were finally located, by the way. They were the ones that did a great deal of the work that constituted the backbone of the nation. That is the whole thought and intent here. They were the workers. We've heard a great deal about the silent majority today. And actually, the average person, one like you and I are today, we don't get on television, and I don't think we want on it. Who do they put on TV? They feature the weirdos, the so-called great, the peculiar crowd, the unusual. That's the ones today. But the crowd that they try to make you believe are the important ones today. They're not the backbone of this nation or any nation. The ones that are the backbone of this country, and actually these tribes that you and I pass over here, they were really the backbone of the nation Israel when they got in the land. But we're going to have to pick up right there next time and move on. We will finish the book of Genesis at our next session together. May the Lord richly bless you, my beloved.
0: As Dr. McGee said, we'll finish the prophecies and the book of Genesis in our next study. And then we're going to jump right into the important study in the Gospel of Matthew. 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I'm Steve Schwetz, and as always, I'll meet you back here next time as together we go through the Bible.

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2: This is John MacArthur. Join me for today's Portraits of Grace. Have you ever started reading your Bible thinking everything was fine between you and the Lord, only to have the Word expose some secret sin? Well, that commonly happens because the Holy Spirit uses the Word to convict and purify you. How you respond to such conviction is a sign of the genuineness of your faith. Anger is a negative response to that process, a deep internal resentment accompanied by an attitude of rejection. Receiving the Word includes being quick to hear what it says and slow to anger when it disagrees with your opinions or confronts your sin. You need to learn to welcome the correction God supplies in your life through His Word. This is John MacArthur encouraging you to live as Portraits of Grace.
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1: I'm meteorologist Mike Cox. Our summer heat wave continues with sunny skies today and a small chance of an afternoon shower or thunderstorm, but the hot weather will see a high of 95 for the day today. Then tonight it'll be partly cloudy. We'll have overnight lows around 70. Not much changes except an extra degree for Thursday. Sunny skies, a small chance of an afternoon shower, thunderstorm, and a high of 96. Friday, sunny most of the day, small chance of rain late, highs around 97 degrees.
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7: Hello, world. I'm Greg Patton. Stand by for news. A gentle reminder God gave me yesterday that it's all coming down the wire and it will soon end. I grew up in Roanoke, Indiana. My best friend was Don Zent, lived one house away. Don, a couple of years older than me, we were buds for the longest time. And then he went off to the University of Arizona, studied medicine, became a doctor down south of us here in Kokomo, Indiana. At 76, Don died Saturday. And I got to thinking, my goodness, what happened? I never saw him for many decades, and he was such a big part of my life. It's coming that direction for all of us, my friend. Are you saved today? Do you know Jesus Christ as Savior? If you die today, do you know you would go to heaven? Yep, it doesn't last forever, and those of us that are older think about it quite frequently. Today could be the day. So make sure today is the day that you're saved. It is the day of salvation. What a great way to live. What a fantastic way to die. being saved. What in the world is going on? Maybe he will. Maybe he won't. President Donald Trump is discussing resuming a full-scale war with Iran, but is opting to stay the course for now. The Wall Street Journal reported today Trump has spoken to War Secretary Pete Hegseth and General Dan Kane, the chairman of the Joint Chiefs of Staff, about abandoning peace talks altogether and launching additional strikes against the Islamic Republic. But he's decided negotiations are currently the best way to ensure Iran dismantles its nuclear weapons program. When does it end? Flipping the page here, Trump is going to take his new Air Force One for its first flight today when he heads to North Dakota to open the Theodore Roosevelt Presidential Library. The trip, part of the nation's 250th birthday celebration. The president will also take a train ride, boarding the Freedom 250 train as part of the journey to the library. A ceremonial Rough Riders troop will accompany the presidential motorcade to the Roosevelt Presidential Library. The group on horseback will evoke the legacy of Theodore Roosevelt and the Volunteer Cavalry Regiment that helped define his public image. What happened yesterday in the Supreme Court? Well, they closed out its term with some blockbuster rulings yesterday, handing Trump a major victory on transgender athletes while striking down his birthright citizenship executive order and reshaping campaign finance laws ahead of the midterms. So what happened? Well, it was a 6-3 decision. Upheld the constitutional right for birthright citizenship. That can't be right. Striking down Trump's executive order and declaring that babies born in America to undocumented immigrants or non-permanent residents are not U.S. citizens. That just makes sense, doesn't it? Not to the Supreme Court. The Constitution extends the right of citizenship to every freeborn person in this land, said John Roberts, Chief Justice. We keep that promise today. That's stupid. I think I would agree with the president on this one. Too bad for our country, he said. He told Congress to step in, do something. In the news that President Trump was happy about, the Supreme Court upheld state laws banning transgender girls and women from playing on school sports teams. Well, for the most part, we don't know what's going on. Malat Karos, the 29-year-old anti-Israel socialist who stunningly defeated 15-term incumbent Representative Diana DeJet there in Colorado in Tuesday night's primary, said she's not going to support House Minority Leader Hakeem Jeffries as the party leader. I'm not supporting anyone for leadership who takes corporate-backed money. I'm dead serious. We have to start a new standard. Kiros, a Democratic Socialist of America member who bashed Dem leaders throughout her campaign, gave the announcement yesterday. She notched her win for the left. What is going on with these lefty loonies? They're winning, and the question is why. The worst-case scenario is in New York City, where three of these socialists, endorsed by Mayor Mandumi, won their primaries last week. Yeah, things are strange in politics today. Meanwhile, Kamala Harris, that name rings a bell. Kamala Harris is courting the left. For what? A presidential run? Why would she even think about it? Former Vice President Kamala Harris reportedly has reached out to these progressive and socialist Democrats in an attempt to build some kind of relationship to run for the presidency in 2028. I think I'm going to be sick. Just the thought of it. They walk among us, so many of them nuts. A Long Island music teacher sexually assaulted and strangled his sister-in-law, whom he reportedly had been lusting over for nearly a decade. Did this while his wife was away at a bachelorette party. Joseph Horner, 27, killed Victoria Castle, his wife's 25-year-old sister. Victoria Castle was a PhD student. Well, the FBI says they're all phony. Three ransom notes received from Nancy Guthrie's so-called abductors following her chilling disappearance have been determined to be fake communications. Federal investigators determined all three in relation to the kidnapping of the Today Show co-host Savannah Guthrie's 84-year-old mama were not authentic, said the FBI. The official who spoke to the publication on the condition of anonymity in order to discuss details of an active investigation said the FBI assessed the authenticity of the two ransom notes reported in early February, just days after she vanished. And third, the more recent ransom note that claimed to know the identity of the kidnappers. None of the notes are genuine, says the FBI. Are you for it? Are you against it? Do you not know? The United Nations panel has warned that artificial intelligence could cause catastrophic harm to the world. Developments in artificial intelligence now are outpacing scientific understanding, and that ain't good. And government policy as well, meaning that there's just no guarantees that this AI technology will not cause catastrophic damage. This is a preliminary report from the UN, but oh my goodness. So see, yeah, people have a reason to be. We talk about this in our new book, Oh Say Can You See. Worried about an asteroid? Hey, they come within a few hundred thousand miles of Earth. Well, here's one. The China National Space Administration announced yesterday that China is going to establish a coordinated ground and space-based monitoring system for near-Earth asteroids to provide early warning systems and monitoring support for the planetary defense. And what do you do if they hit or come close? Or not sure what that's all about. Back to the president. You want to hear the good news first or the bad news, huh? Trump, President Trump, reported a nearly $1.2 billion in revenue from his crypto business last year. That, according to a federal filing released yesterday, while many investors later experienced losses, businesses that were startups when he took the oath of office have now eclipsed in revenue much of his vast property portfolio that took him decades to build. Their growth was supported by billionaire investors and Trump's own move to reverse a federal crackdown on that industry. Trump got more than $500 million from his World Liberty Financial business. And the rich get, oh, you know. Well, that was the good news. Trump was fuming on this one. Advice columnist E. Jean Carroll asked a judge Tuesday to require Trump to pay her the $5 million from a jury verdict that concluded Trump sexually abused her in the 1990s and defamed her publicly. Lawyers for Carroll filed papers in Manhattan federal court to say Trump is unjustly trying to further delay the release of the $5.8 million. Well, it was one step forward, and now it's five steps back. What are we talking about? Homosexuality. Let's get specific here. We're circling the camp. It was 40 years ago that the AIDS catastrophe struck America, mostly in the homo community. The acquired immune deficiency syndrome proved lethal, and the response included a decision by the city of Minneapolis, Minnesota, to ban gay bathhouses. Rampant sexual activity there. Oh, glad I'm doing news today before lunch, huh? Well, the city of Minneapolis, guess what? Oh, yeah, they're bringing them back. Minneapolis City Council recently approved repealing a ban on adult bathhouses with 9 of the 13-person council endorsing the action. Let's bring back this fun time. When the new locations open, consenting adults can legally engage in any sexual activity, according to the report. The plan also provides exemptions to existing indecent conduct laws so that that activity can happen. Good. Oh, my. Where is... How's the weather in your neck of the woods? Mighty hot here in the Midwest. Heat dome. We've got a heat. It's going to bring 100 degree temperatures to 200 million people right into July here. A sprawling heat dome unleashing days of dangerous heat from the Midwest to the East. Real field temperatures soaring above 110 degrees. New York, Philadelphia, Chicago, the biggies are facing strong heat waves. Get used to it. If it's nice in your area, rejoice today, my friend. Celebrating the 250th anniversary of America, I think that we should pray for Eric Metaxas and his book, Revolution, The Birth of the Greatest Nation in the History of the World. Oh, that's us. This guy's book says that the American Revolution cannot be understood apart from the Word of God, the Founding Fathers' Christian worldview, and their belief that liberty was not a human invention, but a gift from Almighty God. I like it already. Drawing from years of research, this guy explains why the revolution was far more than a political rebellion, why the founders saw themselves as heirs to the biblical covenant at Sinai, and why they believed America's success depended on virtue and faith and divine providence, the working hand of Almighty God. Remarkable stories that shaped this nation's birth, from Benjamin Franklin's transformation in London to Henry Knox's astonishing mission to haul artillery through the frozen wilderness, along with the courage, sacrifice, and leadership that made independence possible in America. Gotta tell you, this one sounds like a good one. Revolution, the birth of the greatest nation in the history of the world. Good title. Some Ford owners need to take note here. They recalled more than 741,000 vehicles due to a defect that can damage the parking system and, oh, cause the vehicles to just roll away. Okay. Well, today's the day. What kind of day? What day? It's not only the first day of the second half of the year, July the 1st, but it's also the sacred day for baseball. Bobby Bonilla Day. Every July the 1st, what a deal this is. Every July the 1st, retired third baseman Bobby Bonilla receives $1.1 million from the New York Mets, even though he hasn't played in a game in 25 years. It was back in 2000, the Mets owed this guy $5.9 million. But instead of taking the cash up front, all of it then, he negotiated a contract that spread out $30 million in guaranteed payments through 2035. And so July 1st has become the annual celebration of Bonilla's financial planning deal, a good one, and an opportunity to make fun of the New York Mets even more than folks already do. LeBron James will not play for the Lakers next year. He became a free agent last night and allegedly told them that he's going to go someplace else and play. Even though he's an old man for basketball at 41, he's still playing at a very high level. There you go. Hey, put it on your prayer list. Samaritan Purse's Emergency Field Hospital. Hey, it has two operating rooms, 56 patient beds, critical care unit, pharmacy, a lab. It's all running in Venezuela today, where two major earthquakes have left catastrophic damages, maybe up to 10,000 dead. So Franklin Graham and the team through Samaritan's Purse doing their job in Venezuela. And that, my friend, is something to pray about. To God be the glory how he's using a ministry. And finally, what man said this? Behind every angry woman stands a man who has absolutely no idea what he did wrong. Oh, boy. Got some trouble today? Let me help you. Where's my Bible? Life 101, right after this. Well, I say it every day when I finish Hello World. I'm glad I'm a Christian. With all the bad news, I know God is still in control. The end of the program, doing, 8 to 10 minutes devotional of the Word of God, I get excited. Oh, yes, I'm blessed, to say the least. Thank you for being a part every day of Hello World. It's a really big deal. And thank you for your support of Greg Patton Ministries, the producer of Hello World. God has blessed in so many ways, and we're grateful for all that he's doing. Thank you for being a part. Tell a friend about the broadcast and continue to support us, my friend. So has it come to your doorstep recently? Trouble. If you feel that you're kind of out there on a limb in life, you need to understand today you are not alone, by no means, my friend. Sometimes circumstances of life just don't make sense at all, do they? It seems difficult to hang on for the moment, much less for any long period of time. Where do you go in times like this? You know, in the 17th century in France, there was a humble church leader by the name of Fenelon, and he wrote a letter of encouragement to believers who sought spiritual perspective during some very discouraging trials. And he said, "Do not worry about the future. It doesn't make any sense to worry if God loves you and has taken care of you. However, when God blesses you, remember to keep your eyes on Him and not on that blessing. Enjoy your blessings day by day, just as the Israelites enjoyed their manna day by day, but don't try to store the blessings for the future." Faith seems to keep us constantly up in the air, doesn't it? Never quite certain what's going to happen next. Never quite able to touch a foot on solid ground in life. But faith is willing to let God act with the most perfect wisdom for you, knowing that we belong to Him today and are being concerned only about being faithful in that which He's given us to do for the moment. What a great message for us today. This moment-by-moment dependence, this dark, unseeing peacefulness of the soul under the utter uncertainty of tomorrow is God's way of bringing true death to self, and all of us desperately need that. Sometimes in this life of faith, God will remove His blessing. Sure He will. But remember that He knows how and when to replace them, either through the ministry of others or by Himself. He can raise up children from the very stones. Eat then your daily bread without worrying about tomorrow, because there's time enough for tomorrow to think about the things tomorrow will bring. Isn't that right? The same God who feeds you today is the very same God who will feed you tomorrow. And God will see to it that manna falls.

And God will see to it that that manna falls again from heaven in the midst of the desert before his children lack any good thing. God's on your side, remember that. If we lived with faith of this kind, anxiety and worry and fretting, that'd be stopped dead in their tracks forever. At the heart, the issue is one of humility. That's a humble dependence on God to be the provider, the one with all the answers. And you gotta admit it, my friend, this is a tough situation. Your first emotional reflex action is often to try to get control the best way you know how with this thing. I want to be in control. We all want to be in control. We want to be able to live with the assurance that everything's going to be okay tomorrow. And the things that aren't right today, well, they can be fixed with some concentration and some effort. It's going to be okay tomorrow. Secretly, we often proceed on the assumption such as these. If I try a little bit harder here, I can prevent the negative effects from happening. If I plan carefully and labor enough, I can dig myself out of this hole. The problem comes when the ground shakes harder than you expected, or the shovel you're using to dig yourself out of breaks. God lets things happen like this for a very important reason. Really? Yeah. He is in control of your life, and he wants you to recognize that fact and let go of the need to be in charge. You're not in charge. He is. This is a struggle, isn't it, for our whole walk with Christ? A certain humorous yet pointed bumper sticker reads, "If God is your co-pilot, you better switch seats." The Lord does not want to be merely the resource that you call on in the moments that you recognize, oh, I've got a great need. I've got a problem here. Where's God? God wants to be your all-sufficient Lord and Master all the time, your Savior, your friend. He knows you intimately. He formed your very cells and fibers, according to Psalm 139. He's got a good plan for you every day of your life, according to Ephesians 2:10. And he knows exactly how to get there. When you face a circumstance that rapidly depletes your spiritual, emotional, and physical reserves, that's a tough time. You experience an urge that causes you to want to cling to something strong. The urge is called, fear. And it's an emotion common to every person. The question should not be how to get rid or deny fear, but what kind of fear is this and where is it taking me? To the arms of God or to some other resource? There's a book out there called The Cry of the Soul. The Cry of the Soul by Dr. Allender and Dr. Longman III. It says this: too often we let the fear of the world drive us into ourselves where we find no strength. Instead, we should let it drive us to the fear of God. The fear of God does not drive us away from God, but rather to God. It is only as the fear of God overcomes our fear of the world and the things in it that we can truly be productive and cope with our fears in this old world. Fear is flight away from harm. It's the product of helplessness, weakness, brought about by a feeling of inadequacy and a lack of control. And if we demand control and success, you're going to be destroyed. Because in a sinful world, our weaknesses will continually be exposed. And if we submit to God instead of demanding control and serve God instead of insisting on success, then your life's going to be changed and your fears are going to dissipate. Remember back to Fenelon. He writes, "Do not fear that he may not be able to supply to you from himself that help which he may have taken away on the human level." And the question, why does he take away the human help except to supply you from himself and to purify you by a painful lesson? So give yourself up to his plans today, my friend. Allow yourself to be led wherever he wants to lead you today. Why be so concerned about those dried up streams of life when the rivers of living water are available right over there? Well, that's good. And finally, there it is, the sign at the Comfort Inn, now pet friendly, except for bears. We're not making that mistake again. Why not? And then the cop pulls this guy over
Officer?

0: You give this woman the ticket right here. She does the driving. I just sit behind the wheel and do what I'm told to do. And I got real uncomfortable recently going to the cemetery. The GPS blurted out, "You've reached your final destination." I'm ready. I'm ready to see Jesus today. How about you? That's it. Had my say for a Wednesday. Is it a Wednesday already? The older I get, it flies by. Join me on Facebook. Greg, G-R-E-G, Patton, P-A-T-T-E-N. I need a friend today. That's Greg, G-R-E-G, Patton, P-A-T-T-E-N. Thanks so much for listening. Tell others about the broadcast, and we will expect to see you tomorrow. And that's the way it is for Wednesday, the first day of July, 2026. I am Greg Patton. Until tomorrow, same time, same place. You have a great day.
1: Coming up this evening, it is Witness Wednesday on Wretched Radio. That is coming up at 5 o'clock today with Todd Friel. Hope you will get in on that. We have Hello World with Greg Patton that just finished. He'll be back tonight at 6 o'clock. And then the late Steve Butler with Exploring Bible Prophecy. That comes up tonight at 6:30. Here on WHCB.
2: 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Psalm 139 says God's thoughts about you outnumber the grains of sand. He sees you, knows you, and loves you right where you are. If you're feeling isolated, call Need Him Global at 888-633-3446. You are not alone. That's 888-633-3446.
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4: Mabel Shaw was one of the first women missionaries sent to Rhodesia by the London Missionary Society. In 1915, she reported that as she was about to leave a village of lepers and bicycle home, she was told that a lion was prowling about and it wasn't safe for her to go alone. As she prepared to leave, the headman, an aged but venerable man who himself was a victim of leprosy, came out of one of the little houses. She wrote about it, saying, "He held a spear between the stumps that once were hands, and he went hobbling along the path in front of me. I called to him, and he stopped and looked around. 'Where are you going?' she asked. 'I am going to escort you to Barishi village. You can't go alone with lions about,' he replied matter-of-factly. I smiled at him, but 'on my bicycle, I'll be there in a minute,' she said. The old man would not be persuaded. It was a matter of protection and honor, and he assumed full responsibility for the missionary's presence. 'I looked at him,' she said, 'a feeble old man, handless, feet half-eaten, his whole body covered with marks of disease, and his face most pitiful. Half jesting and with a smile, she said, "Now, what could you do if a lion came?" The old man drew himself up and with quiet dignity said, "Have I not a life to give?" She was silenced, but she thought of a cross, the cross upon which Jesus gave his life. She concluded, "I followed him to the village, thanked him, and came home, having met with God face to face." In the upper room, with the cross looming on the horizon, Jesus said, "Greater love has no one than this, that he lay down his life for his friends." There are few individuals like the old headman, a leper himself, who will volunteer, "Have I not a life to give?" While there may be few, there are some. Nurses who go beyond the call of duty, working with the sick, the infirm, and the diseased. Doctors who knowingly risk their lives, almost defying the odds of catching the very disease which has felled their patient. Researchers who end up with the very bacteria they are striving to isolate and kill. Teachers who labor without sufficient salary, often in rural areas, teaching boys and girls, driving back the darkness of ignorance. And a vast army of pastors, missionaries, and Christian workers who give their lives sacrificially for the cause of Christ. Long ago, David confronted a giant whose name was Goliath. When he was challenged why he was willing to take on this monster, possibly and lose his life in the battle, he countered, "Is there not a cause?" The world will never understand the elite army of men and women who, like the diseased headman in a leprosy village in Africa, who was willing to lay down his life for a woman missionary, are willing to be expendable, to burn as a candle giving light in a dark world. A fitting conclusion to today's commentary is the true account of a visitor to the missionary hospital of ELWA in Monrovia, Liberia. Watching a nurse dress an open wound, the visitor said with disdain, "I wouldn't do that for all the money in the world." Lugging up, the missionary nurse replied, "Neither would I." Thank God there is a motive for sacrifice far beyond the purchasing power of gold and silver. It is motivated by love. People who have that make the world a better place in which to live. Think about it.
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5: To celebrate America's 250th birthday, the iconic Hoover Dam recently received a patriotic makeover featuring 550 red, white, and blue LED lights and a 300-foot-tall American flag.

The Hoover Dam plans to show off its colorful display every night, weather permitting, through the 4th of July. The giant flag alone weighs 2,000 pounds. About a 45-minute drive from Las Vegas, the dam, which was built in the Great Depression, still produces energy as the nation's largest water reservoir. Organizers are saying the display is a celebration as well as a tribute to honor America's historic anniversary. A 250-year milestone is a big number, but it pales in comparison to the endless history that lies ahead for all who are in Christ. The kingdom of God will never come to an end, and in Christ, our citizenship is there in heaven. Welcome to Haven today on this first day of July. I'm David Wolin, sharing the great story that's all about Jesus, and we're in a series called Giants of the Faith. These also are stories, as we like to say, little stories, through which Christ is working and telling his great story as the story of redemption unfolds. And throughout the history of the church, the promise Jesus made at the end of Matthew's gospel, "Surely I am with you always, even to the end of the age," that's proven true again and again. Most of our attention we give to the study of God's Word and considering adjacent topics, how we live it out, how we follow Jesus in a modern world. But this week, we're adding to that something indispensable, something we dare not neglect, which is the testimony and the witness of those who have come before us, and learning from how the Spirit of God has moved in the church, bringing awakening, revival, and the good news to those who have never heard. And today we'll step into the story of a man who some have described as America's greatest theologian. But before we dive into the fascinating life of Jonathan Edwards, I want to recommend a book that tells his story as well as 49 others. These are Christians who came before us and whose stories help inspire us to live for Christ with joy and hope today. It's called 50 People Every Christian Should Know. And I have to say, I've been so inspired by this collection of short biographies written by the late Warren Wiersbe. His pastoral heart comes through as he masterfully tells the stories of 50 giants of the faith, who I know will be inspiring to you. And so we'll send you 50 People Every Christian Should Know as our way of saying thank you for your support of Haven Ministries. Would you give us a call now and make your gift? 865-HAVEN, 865-HAVEN, or go online to haventoday.org, haventoday.org. And now let's get this program started with O Lord, My Rock and My Redeemer by Sovereign Grace.

Sovereign Grace there with lyrics I think Jonathan Edwards would have approved of. O Lord, my rock and my redeemer, from their Prayers of the Saints album. This is Haven Today. I'm David Wolin, and I'm so very much looking forward to the next few minutes with you, because today we turn to the story of Jonathan Edwards. Personally, I first learned of Edwards not in church, but in school. American history, I think. And in history textbooks, the name Jonathan Edwards is synonymous with the Great Awakening in the mid-1700s. I can still picture the illustration on the page of that textbook. It was a painting, a fiery preacher delivering a vengeful sermon as people cringed. It was called Sinners in the Hands of an Angry God. Needless to say, my first impression of Edwards was not favorable. It certainly didn't endear him to me, and that really didn't change much for me until I heard Tim Keller once talking about how great an impact Jonathan Edwards had had on him, his writings, his sermons, and especially his letters. And the man he described was nothing like the man I had imagined. I realized I'd misjudged him, so I found a biography and got to know this giant in the faith a little better. And today, whether you know little to nothing about Jonathan Edwards, or maybe you relate to the caricature I once believed, I hope today to reintroduce you to a dear brother in Christ, a faithful pastor who God used in a mighty way. Edwards was born just after the turn of the century in colonial America, 1703. It was East Windsor, Connecticut. He was born into a large family, 10 sisters, but he was the only boy. We might think of that time in history as the good old days, or a time when most people professed Christian faith and the morality of the culture held a high standard. But that's a revisionist perspective. The testimony of those who were called by God to preach in that era all tell the same story, of a culture that was deplorable. That was true in England as much as it was in the American colonies. And to that, the Wesleys, George Whitefield, Jonathan Edwards all attest. There was a cultural religion that people felt obliged to conform their appearances to and give lip service to, but by and large, it was a fairly debauched society through and through. The need for revival was significant. But Edwards was born into a believing family, and at a young age, his heart was tender to the things of God. He was disciplined in his prayer life. He read his Bible. He wanted to talk with others about the Bible. And his academic gifting was apparent. At just 13 years old, he began undergraduate studies at Yale. And upon his graduation, he was invited back to study, teach, tutor, and lecture. And for a season, he did. But his heart was always drawn to the ministry. Back as an undergraduate, one day when he was 17, he was reading from 1 Timothy. It was verse 17 of chapter 1, and then something unexpected happened. It was a life-changing experience that stayed with Jonathan Edwards for the rest of his life. But before I describe it, listen to God's word. I'll back up a couple of verses to give you the context. Starting in verse 15, Paul writes, "Here is a trustworthy saying that deserves full acceptance. Christ Jesus came into the world to save sinners, of whom I am the worst. But for that very reason, I was shown mercy, so that in me, the worst of sinners, Christ Jesus might display his immense patience as an example for those who would believe in him and receive eternal life." And verse 17, "Now to the King eternal, immortal, invisible, the only God, be honor and glory forever and ever. Amen." Recalling the moment he read those words, Edwards wrote, "As I read the words, there came into my soul and was, as it were, diffused through it, a sense of the glory of the divine being, a new sense, quite different from anything I ever experienced before. From about that time, I began to have a new kind of apprehensions and ideas of Christ and the work of redemption in the glorious way of salvation by him." It reminds me a little of how Fanny Crosby described her conversion, her entire being flooded with what she described as celestial light. But the point for her and for Edwards wasn't the experience itself, but the source of such majestic wonder. And it was then that Edwards began to see a glimpse of the reality of the beauty of Christ. Something so wonderful and majestic that his heart was changed.
He would later describe it as the difference between hearing someone else describe that honey is sweet and actually tasting it on your own tongue for yourself. Both getting at the same truth, but it's not until you taste and see that the Lord is good that your soul knows it beyond a shadow of a doubt. This experience Edwards had recalibrated his life, his aspirations, his self-discipline and study, his outlook on life, and ultimately his preaching. It was part of how the Lord taught Edwards to take aim at the heart of his hearers, but not at the expense of the mind. I like the way Warren Wiersbe describes how Edwards understood his task. He knew that the mind is not a debating chamber. It is a picture gallery. And Edwards became a master of his craft. Now, his grandfather was also a preacher, Solomon Stoddard. In that day, he was a famous preacher with a large, influential church outside Boston. The Lord used his grandfather to usher in seasons of spiritual awakening within that congregation. And yet, in the practice of that church, Edwards would come to the conviction later on that his grandfather made two grave errors. First, granting membership in the church, or actually half membership, to those who had been baptized as infants regardless of the state of their faith and their lack of conversion as adults. And second, he disregarded the clear teaching in 1 Corinthians 11:27 through 29, which reads, "Whoever eats the bread or drinks the cup of the Lord in an unworthy manner will be guilty of sinning against the body and blood of the Lord. Everyone ought to examine themselves before they eat of the bread and drink of the cup. For those who eat and drink without discerning the body of Christ eat and drink judgment on themselves." Unfortunately, Solomon Stoddard opened up communion to everyone. He viewed it as a saving ordinance, and that became standard practice in the church for decades. And it was into that church, as a young man, that Jonathan Edwards was invited to become assistant pastor. His grandfather passed away, and then Edwards became the senior pastor. And his relationship with the congregation was always complex and strained. For a time, they didn't embrace him much at all. And yet, under his ministry and preaching, revival began to break out. People were coming to faith, including people in the town who were renowned for their sinful ways. And yet, they left those ways behind them to follow Christ. It was profound, undeniable life change. Many pursued Edwards for personal discipleship, even to be trained for the ministry themselves and living in the Edwards home. And speaking of that home, this is one of the beautiful parts of Edwards' life and testimony. He and his wife, Sarah, had a wonderful relationship. And she also followed Christ with as much zeal and passion as her husband. And together, they discipled their children well, all 11 of them. Despite long hours of study, Edwards always found time every day to spend with them. They had a father who loved them dearly, which really in any era is worth commending. But back to his ministry. I mentioned earlier that spiritual life in the colonies was at a low point, and a contemporary of Edwards was the itinerant preacher George Whitefield. In fact, their paths crossed several times. They even collaborated several times. And about the state of the church in the colonies of those days, Whitefield wrote, "I am greatly persuaded that the generality of preachers talk of an unknown, unfelt Christ. And the reason why congregations have been so dead is because dead men preach to them." But Edwards was an exception. His preaching was courageous and contagious, right to the heart. He painted pictures with his words. He opened up the scriptures. He pointed people to the glory of Christ so they could taste the sweetness he knew. And his impact is all the more striking because Edwards was not a great orator, not by the standards of that day or today. He wrote out his manuscript for each Sunday, stepped into the pulpit, and delivered it, reading it with his head down. He wasn't a pulpit-pounding, emotionally charged preacher of fire and brimstone, as he's often caricatured. And yet, his sermons had impact. And that was for two reasons. First, it was the content of what he preached. His conviction was to simply open up the Bible and preach what the scriptures teach. Old and New Testaments alike, Edwards mapped the way to the cross, preaching Christ, the need for personal repentance and submission to him. He longed for people to taste and see as he had the goodness of Christ. And that was convicting and compelling, and the Spirit was moving. In 1734, in a series of sermons about justification by faith, hundreds of people, many from outside of the church,
began coming to Christ, dozen after dozen after dozen. The next year, 300 new believers were entering into the church. It was the beginning of a movement of the Spirit that would ripple across the colonies for years to come and crest into the wave now recognized as the Great Awakening. It was the first of many seasons of revival in North America. Edwards' most famous sermon, Sinners in the Hands of an Angry God, was another moment the Spirit moved. He was actually guest preaching in a town called Enfield, and the text was Deuteronomy 32, 35. Their foot shall slide in due time. And while Edwards was not an angry preacher, his heart really was breaking for those whose hearts were hard and resistant to Christ, who were willing to give lip service to the church, a cultural religiosity, but whose hearts were very far. He saw them on the edge of a precipice, their souls in danger, and he wanted to wake them up. The reports of what happened on that day are remarkable. He preached in his typical fashion, reading the text of his manuscript, but the Spirit of God, meanwhile, was moving through the pews of the church. Some cried out in fear as they listened. Even one of the ministers of that church grabbed a hold of Edwards' coattails. Just try to imagine what that scene must have looked like. And he interrupted Edwards, crying out, "Mr. Edwards, Mr. Edwards, is not God also a God of mercy?" The sermon delivery paused for just a few moments. The room quieted down, and then, undeterred, Edwards continued to read his manuscript until he reached the end. But what's striking about this story is not what happened during the sermon, but after. We might imagine people cowering in their seats or slinking out the back door, but many people remained in the church and wanted to talk to Edwards. They weren't upset or afraid. There was a cheerfulness and pleasantness there. God had touched their hearts with an assurance of the saving work of Christ. But Jonathan Edwards did have his critics. Many of them within his own church. There were many for whom their standing in the church they saw as an extension of their standing and influence in the community, and yet they remained unconverted. For a long time, too long really, Edwards had continued the tradition of his grandfather, which he had inherited, the errors of membership remaining open to the unconverted and the Lord's Supper being given to all regardless of their belief. But in the end, and it did take years, but in the end, he knew in his heart he could not continue to do this before God with a clear conscience. And so he announced to his church in 1748 that this practice would cease. Those without evidence of saving faith, of belonging to Christ, would not be admitted to membership anymore. And the Lord's Supper would be reserved for believers only. Well, the uproar that followed lasted 2 years. And in the end, despite Edwards' prominence, heritage, influence, and his clear impact of ministry, the congregation ousted him in 1750. For me, the story of Jonathan Edwards' life is deeply moving. He was a man with a clear vision of Christ. Throughout his life, the glory of Christ drove him and motivated him from a very deep place in his soul. It wasn't a merely intellectual concept, although he was brilliant. He enjoyed the presence and beauty and majesty and fellowship with Christ. He was gripped in much the same way a lover of music might close her eyes in a concert hall as a virtuoso backed by a world-class orchestra performs a Mozart concerto, or how an artist might gaze at a Monet or a Renoir for hours. What Edwards beheld when he gazed at Christ was like that. And yes, he was a very disciplined man. Some of that came to him naturally, but it was always the joy and love he had for Christ that compelled him. One of the topics Edwards wrote about most was concerning the place of emotion intersecting with Christian faith. In the verbiage of the day, he called this the religious affections. And his work on that subject alone dramatically influenced the generations of believers that followed, the revivals that continued to break out over the centuries as each generation sought the Lord afresh in prayer, asking God to essentially do it again, to stir the hard hearts of complacent churchgoers, modern-day Pharisees and heathens alike, as the Word of God was clearly taught and Christ was lifted up. And one last thought. I think we can admire how willing Jonathan Edwards was to take a stand for what was right, even as the majority of those around him and within the church membership opposed him bitterly. He had a lot to lose: his place in the community, his home, his income, his influence, perhaps at some level, his pride or sense of identity.
and yet he willingly gave it all up for the greater glory of Christ. His testimony was, in the end, a version of what Paul describes in Philippians 3. Whatever were gains to me, I now consider loss for the sake of Christ. What is more, I consider everything a loss because of the surpassing worth of knowing Christ Jesus, my Lord, for whose sake I have lost all things. And after losing his church, Edwards became a missionary to the Native Americans, which then was even more countercultural, but it was something that had always been near and dear to his heart. And after a few years, he was invited to come back into academia as president of Princeton College, which would have seemed perhaps like a reversal or a setting things right after the injustice done to him, but it was short-lived. The Lord called him home just a year later. In his own life, Edwards never would have guessed. 250 years later, he'd be regarded by many as America's greatest theologian. For him, the only glory that mattered belonged to Christ, the Savior he loved and served all his days. And that's why Jonathan Edwards is a person every Christian should know.

0: That was How Rich a Treasure We Possess by Matt Boswell and Matt Papa. This is Haven Today. I'm David Wolin. And now that we're in the middle of the summer, officially in July, what's on your summer reading list? Have you set aside any good books to entertain you for those days by the pool or on the long road trip? Well, we have a recommendation. 50 People Every Christian Should Know is going to be a home run for you. These are stories assembled and written down by the late Warren Wiersbe, and story after story, you'll read about Christians from different centuries who lived for Jesus. Some were deep thinkers who help us even still today to understand God and His Word better, people like Jonathan Edwards. Others were believers who faced great physical challenges like Fanny Crosby, but all of them were devoted to Christ and were used by God in their time, and they relied upon the strength that only God can give. And for us, these easy-to-read stories will be inspiring as together we seek to live for the glory of God as they did. So would you pray about helping Haven right now? And this is an especially helpful moment for us because now the long months of summer are here. 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I'm David Wolin. Won't you come back again next time? We'll be keeping it all about Jesus. It's the great story here on Haven Today.
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3: Much of the church has moved far away from biblical evangelism. 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A.W. Pink said,
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1: I'm meteorologist Mike Cox. Our summer heat wave continues with sunny skies today. And a small chance of an afternoon shower or thunderstorm, but the hot weather will see a high of 95 for the day today. Then tonight it'll be partly cloudy. We'll have overnight lows around 70. Not much changes except an extra degree for Thursday. Sunny skies, a small chance of an afternoon shower or thunderstorm, and a high of 96. Friday, sunny most of the day, small chance of rain late. Highs around 97 degrees.
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10: Always good, Rob. Thanks for having me.
9: Ron, in this latest issue of our magazine, Faithful Steward, you wrote an article called Five Rules for Borrowing. And your first rule is that borrowing always mortgages the future. Why is it so important that the economic return be greater than the economic cost?
10: Well, most people don't take that into account. But if you borrow money, what you borrow the money for should reasonably produce more value than what it costs you to borrow the money.
9: Yeah.
10: In some cases, like a home mortgage or perhaps starting a business, there's potential for long-term value to outweigh the borrowing cost. But that's not true when it comes to credit cards and auto loans. Because the things you use credit card and auto loans for, they immediately decline in value.
9: Yes.
10: Now, it's okay to use credit cards for convenience sake, pay them off every month, but to use it to try to build wealth is a sure road to bondage. So it just doesn't make sense, Rob, to borrow money on something that's going to decline in value.
9: That's exactly right. And that leads us to the second rule, which is to never presume upon the future. And that sounds especially important in today's economy.
10: Well, for sure, because when you borrow, you've got to have thought through, how am I going to repay this? Because a job today or circumstances today, they can change, and markets change, health changes. So life doesn't always unfold the way we expect. So you've got to ask the question, am I presuming upon the future in a way that will put me in bondage? So you need a sure repayment plan when you borrow the money. How are you going to pay it back? That just makes good common sense also.
9: It sure does. Ron, debt, of course, doesn't just affect the balance sheet. It affects the whole household. So the third rule is around spouses. Why is it so important for spouses to be in full agreement before any borrowing takes place?
10: Well, you know, what I've observed over time is that God seems to put two people in a marriage that don't think alike.
9: Yes.
10: So you need the benefit of the other person's thinking, if you will. It's not right or wrong, it's just different. And what I found is that husbands and wives have difficulty in many cases of talking about borrowing because they think differently and they feel differently and they were raised differently. So I always try to help people look at where there is agreement and where there's disagreement, and where there's disagreement, work it through. If you don't talk about it, it'll just create a sore in the marriage that gets worse over time. So I put it this way, Rob, God did not give you a spouse to frustrate you, but to complete you. And that's a quote from Howie Hendricks.
9: That is so good and so true. Now, your fourth principle may surprise some people, and that is you say we should never deny God an opportunity to provide. What do you mean by that?
10: Well, it means I need something, whatever it may be. Have I prayed about it, and have I asked God how I should acquire whatever this is, or is this a good financial decision? So many times God wants to show you his faithfulness by providing in a way that you would never have thought of. And so he wants to bless us, and he wants to provide for us, and he wants us to do it where it makes good sense. So don't keep him out of the decision and give him an opportunity to provide in a way perhaps that you didn't think was possible. That's just good thinking, if you will.
9: All five rules available when you become a partner at faithfi.com/give, and you can read Faithful Steward every quarter. Ron, thanks for your time.
10: It's always a pleasure, Rob. Thanks for having me.
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9: Great to have you with us today on Faith and Finance. Well, looking forward to taking your calls and questions today on anything financial. We're going to give you the rest of the broadcast today for whatever is on your mind. Here's our goal: to help you live as a wise and faithful steward. Because really, once we give our lives to Jesus, it's about stewardship. It's about faithfulness of all that's been entrusted to us. God's word, the relationships, our time and talents, also our treasure, the resources that God owns, that we're managing on his behalf. And so we have to start by recognizing God owns it all, and that we've been given a responsibility, and that there are characteristics of good stewardship, namely faithfulness, diligence, that we spend time in prayer seeking God's heart and will for our lives and our management of his resources. We let the Spirit lead. We look to God's word for counsel, and we seek wise counsel of other faithful believers along the way. That's the role of a steward. Now, we also realize that as you're on that journey of faithful stewardship, you're going to have very specific questions that come up in your financial life around things like investments and retirement. And what does that season look like? How do I pay for it? You're going to think about, how do I prepare the next steward? How do I balance a budget? You may find yourself in a really tight spot financially. I realize costs are up across the board. Maybe you've had a recent change, even a job loss in your life, and you're struggling to deal with that right now. We're here for you. We can talk about those at any point in the financial spectrum, whether that's struggling, stable, or surplus. And wherever you find yourself, the goal is faithfulness, and we want to be a resource to you. So if you have a financial question today, something you're thinking about in your financial life, we'd love to talk about it with you and help give you some wise counsel rooted in biblical truth. The number to call to be a part of the broadcast today is 800-525-7000. We've got lines open. We're ready for you. 800-525-7000. We'd love to hear from you. Before we head to the phones, in the news, health savings accounts can be a powerful way to prepare for medical costs in retirement, because contributions, growth, and qualified withdrawals, they're tax-free. But leaving a large HSA behind can create tax issues for non-spouse heirs. A surviving spouse can inherit an HSA without tax consequences and continue using it for qualified medical expenses. But when children, grandchildren, friends, or other non-spouse beneficiaries inherit an HSA, the account loses its tax-advantaged status. The full balance generally becomes taxable income to them in the year of the owner's death, potentially pushing them into a higher tax bracket. To reduce the burden, account holders may want to spend down large HSA balances, name a charity as beneficiary, or divide the account among multiple heirs, or alert beneficiaries in advance. Non-spouse heirs may also reduce taxable income by using HSA funds to pay the deceased owner's unpaid medical bills within 12 months of death. So while an HSA is a powerful tool for future medical expenses and should be used alongside other tools for retirement savings, it shouldn't be treated as a set it and forget it account. The more it grows, the more important it is to have a plan for how it will be used and what happens to it after death. For savers, the goal is simple. Ensure the money helps cover health care costs rather than leaving heirs with an unexpected tax bill, something a lot of people don't think about. All right, let's dive into your phone calls today. We're going to begin in Texas today. Danny, go ahead, sir.
12: Yes, I've got a retirement account with a broker, and I was talking to him about, you know, figuring out how to do it on a biblical, you know, values, and he was asking me for like five filters that I would think would be, you know, appropriate. And I really didn't know. I thought, well, you know, of course, one of them would be anti-abortion. But what's your thoughts on that?
9: Yeah, good question. First of all, how did he respond to that? Did it appear as if it was something he had thought through and was able to provide to you? I'm just curious.
12: Yes, definitely. He said he's done that for other clients also. So, it would just make my statement each month look a lot longer, you know, because he's not putting them in, you know, mutual funds as much. And actually, my cost would be a little bit higher, but, that's fine with me.
9: Yeah. Very good. Yeah. I love the fact that you're going down this road. And, you know, I think there's a few markers here you're going to want to think about. You know, first is just what I said a moment ago. It's the starting place for all of us just to acknowledge God's ownership and recognizing we're managing his resources, not our own. So we're stewards. And I love the fact that you're thinking about it through that lens. I think we also need to understand that investing is ownership. You and I, when we invest, we are part owners of actual companies that should be providing goods and services that are good for mankind and serve people. But to the extent we're in companies that are profiting from industries that are misaligned with our values, well, that's when it can be problematic. So I think the first approach is to apply what you're describing and what we'll often call a negative screen. And that's to filter out companies or that are in industries. And typically we think about the big five, abortion-related businesses. So companies that are involved in abortion services or abortion drugs or abortion-related activity. Second would be pornography or sexually explicit content. Third would be tobacco, where, again, their primary business is tobacco products. Gambling would be a fourth, and then, you know, alcohol would be, businesses heavily centered on abuse-oriented marketing and where, you know, we know the lion's share of their users are, you know, in an unhealthy relationship with their products. And so those would often be the big five. Now, it can go beyond that because really this is a conviction matter. So some, you know, might look at, predatory lending or companies hostile to religious liberty. I mean, there could be any number of other categories. But, you know, where an advisor can do this him or herself, then they can screen for companies like this automatically using a screening tool. Often they will just use what are called faith-based asset managers or faith-based mutual funds or exchange-traded funds. And because the asset manager has an explicitly faith-based approach, then they are already providing these kinds of screens. And, you know, you could dig into, or your advisor can, into each asset manager to find out, you know, what are some of the key ideas around which they screen on a negative basis. And so many of the asset managers on our program that are sponsors of this show are the core and the largest faith-based asset managers in the country. So you could go to faithfi.com or send your advisor there, click on the show, and what you would find there is a list of those asset managers that, you know, he may want to use as a starting point. You know, companies like Guidestone or You know, you could look at Eventide, you could look at Praxis, you could look at Timothy Plan, One Ascent. These are really some of the core asset managers that are going to do this for you. The other thing they're going to do is often use what are called positive screens. So whereas you want to screen out those companies that are profiting from industries that are misaligned with your values, they often, in addition to that, will actively invest in companies that promote human flourishing or ethical labor or community building. And then they will also, as a third kind of pillar, they will ensure active management. So they're voting proxies to advocate for righteous corporate governance and religious freedom. So let's do this. I want to make sure you've got all your questions answered. I'm up against a break. So, Danny, you and I will talk a bit more off the air. We'll be right back with more questions. 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Great to have you with us today on Faith and Finance. By the way, you know, our last caller was asking about faith-based investing, and a growing number of Christians are wanting to ensure that their values are reflected in their investments. And today, it's more possible than it's ever been with world-class investments where you don't have to give up one penny of returns. In fact, there's more and more growing empirical data that says when you put a faith lens in your investment decision-making, it's an added source of what's called alpha. It can be a factor in driving outperformance. And think about it. It should be this way when companies are loving their neighbors and their stakeholders and their suppliers and treating them well. You know, that's good for business because that's the way God designed it. And so by choosing those faith-based asset managers, either in the mutual fund space or ETF space, like the companies I mentioned, Guidestone and One Ascent and Timothy Plan and Eventide and Praxis and others, you know that you are with a company who is not only looking for where is the value in the companies we're buying, but are we participating in industries we don't want to be as Christians? If not, let's make sure we get with a fund family that's going to be thinking about that. And if you want to find an advisor who has the ability to bring a faith orientation to their portfolio construction as an investment advisor, you're able to filter for certified Kingdom advisors on our website that specifically do faith-based investing. So just go to findacka.com. And as you answer those quick three or four questions there before you get the list of CKAs in your area, make sure when you choose the investing category, you select the faith-based investing category, and that will limit the search results for a certified Kingdom advisor by only those CKAs that do faith-based investing. Again, that website, findacka.com. All right, let's go back to the phones. David is in Georgia. Go ahead, sir.
13: Hi, Rob. I really appreciate your ministry. And the last question about investments. So after investments, I have a two-part question about charitable giving.
9: Okay.
13: What are the tax-advantaged charitable giving options available to us, such as donor-advised funds? And then the second part, at what ages are these various options available?
9: Yeah, good. Great question. Let's just kind of move through the most common, starting with the one that, you know, I think is the most powerful, but there is an age restriction on it, and it's a qualified charitable distribution. I talk about these often. It starts at age 70 and a half. So you need to be halfway through past your 70th birthday through the year. But at that point, you're able to give money directly from your IRA to a qualified charity, any 501c3, including

0: taxable, but you don't ever add it to your taxable income, which is really helpful because, you know, it keeps you in a lower tax bracket. It doesn't affect your Medicare premiums at all. Whereas any other withdrawals from a pre-tax IRA, like a traditional, would otherwise be taxable to you and cause your overall taxable income to rise. So qualified charitable distribution straight from your custodian and your IRA to a charity, but you have to be 70 and a half. Donating appreciated stock, David, would be another one. Available at any age and avoids capital gains while allowing a charitable deduction for the fair market value, but you've got to transfer the appreciated stock before you sell it. So really effective for highly appreciated investments. You mentioned a donor advised fund. I love it. It's available at any age. It allows someone to contribute assets, receive an immediate tax deduction, and then distribute gifts to charities over time. And it's really effective at not only taking cash, although you can do it, and a lot of people will use it to give maybe more than 1 year's charitable contributions for the purpose of getting up above the standard deduction so they can itemize, and then kind of giving it away or granting it out over multiple years. It's a strategy called bunching. But beyond cash, the donor advised fund's really powerful where you contribute assets, because it allows you to give and then sell. And you can do it with just about anything. You could do it with a piece of property. You can do it with, I mentioned, stock. You could do it with, livestock. As long as you've got a donor advised fund sponsor who's willing to take it, you can put just about anything into a donor advised fund and then sell it. And there's real benefits to that. Charitable gift annuities, usually attractive for those 65 and older, where you'd give an asset to a charity, you get a fixed income, lifetime income payment, and a partial charitable gift. And then, you know, there are other strategies along the way as well, including, you know, taxpayers of any age can now claim a new universal deduction of up to $1,000 for single filers, $2,000 for married couples for cash gifts to public charities. That would be another one that's just kind of generally available to everyone. But let me stop there, David. Is that helpful?
1: That is super comprehensive. I really appreciate what you just told us.
0: Absolutely. And I appreciate you asking, because listen, as Christ followers, we want to give as just kind of an overflow of the grace that's been extended to us. What a privilege it is to take a portion of what God has entrusted to us and return it to kingdom advancing endeavors, whether it's loving a person, you know, right in your neighborhood who's in need, or giving to a ministry on the other side of the world, or your local church, which of course should be our starting place. And we want to do that wisely. I think the Bible affirms that, and there are some great tools in order to do that. Hey, by the way, if you want to set up a donor advised fund, I would use the National Christian Foundation, NCF. 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And just a quick explanation as to why I would use NCF. 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Now, the idea that it's donor advised means they don't initiate their own grants out of the account. They let you tell them where you want it to go, and then they send it. But the donor advised fund sponsor has to allow it. And they may choose with certain Christian ministries to say, no, they're not on our approved list. And you don't want that. So that's why I would use a company that's specifically designed to serve God's people. Well, that's the National Christian Foundation. Billions and billions given away, founded by Larry Burkett and Ron Blue. Go to ncfgiving.com. Thanks for your call, David. Well, folks, that's why we do what we do here on the program each day. This is important stuff, not because I have a lot of brilliant ideas, but because God's Word does. And you and I have been tasked with a really important job, responsibility, and that is to manage or steward the King of Kings resources. Let's do that together. And we gather together each day on this program to do that, because we know it doesn't belong to us, it belongs to Him. And our goal is faithfulness in every area of life, but also certainly that includes this area of money management. 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Thanks to Devin, Sandy, and Jim, and everybody here at FaithFi. 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
1: I'm meteorologist Mike Cox. Our summer heat wave continues with sunny skies today and a small chance of an afternoon shower or thunderstorm, but the hot weather will see a high of 95 for the day today. Then tonight it'll be partly cloudy. We'll have overnight lows around 70. Not much changes except an extra degree for Thursday. Sunny skies, a small chance of an afternoon shower, thunderstorm, and a high of 96. Friday, sunny most of the day, small chance of rain late, highs around 97 degrees.
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6: Looking out the window of a donut shop, I viewed a local comic book store. Although it was closed and the lights were out, I could see that the shelves were well stocked. Being only a casual reader of comics way back when, it was surprising to discover the role that comics played during the Second World War. Although the industry experienced sharp declines in sales and distribution during the past century, there were seasons of renewed interest in the reading and production of comic books. The introduction of a likable superhero, Popeye, in 1929, was followed by a comic book series and TV programs featuring the spinach-eating fellow as he performed heroic feats that endeared him to the public. Maybe you think comic books are only for children. However, consider this. Comics became a medium for promoting political agendas in the 1930s, and some of them now sell for hundreds of dollars for a single copy. The Apostle Paul wrote about the greatest superhero of all times in his letter to the Christian church at Thessalonica. The fictitious Superman and Wonder Woman face and conquer the imaginary evil offenders, rescuing the weak and downtrodden. Jesus Christ actually stands with believers. The Bible says, "For he will deliver you from the snare of the fowler and from the deadly pestilence. He will cover you with his pinions, and under his wings you will find refuge. His faithfulness is a shield and buckler. You will not fear the terror of the night, nor the arrow that flies by day, nor the pestilence that stalks in darkness, nor the destruction that wastes at noonday." That's from Psalm 91. If you are in need of a bit of encouragement, then go to Psalm 91 and read the entire chapter. Stark wrote, "The hut of the believer is a surer defense against all the afflictions and punishments which come from God than the grandest palaces of the ungodly." We have unseen powers watching over us. Our superheroes are God the Father, the Son, and the Holy Spirit. Paul reminded the Thessalonians in chapter 3 when he wrote, "This is evidence of the righteous judgment of God, for which you are also suffering, since indeed God considers it just to repay with affliction those who afflict you, and to grant relief to you who are afflicted as well as to us. To this end, we always pray for you, that our God may make you worthy of his calling and may fulfill every resolve for good work and every work of faith by his power, so that the name of our Lord Jesus may be glorified in you and you in him, according to the grace of our God and the Lord Jesus Christ. While we have God's watch, care, and guidance now, there is coming a time when Jesus will come, not with a cape, but with a crown." Lang's commentary identifies our Jesus of the New Testament as the Messiah mentioned in Isaiah. Lang wrote, "The king that will rule righteously must be the Messiah, for the time when Israel will be cleansed and purified and live and be ruled according to truth and righteousness is the messianic time. Let's conclude with that verse from Isaiah 32, verse 1, where it is written, "Behold, a king will reign in righteousness, and princes will rule in justice. Each will be like a hiding place from the wind, a shelter from the storm, like streams of water in a dry place, like the shade of a great rock in a weary land." Vernon J. Charlesworth wrote, "The Lord's our rock, in him we hide, a shelter in the time of storm, secure whatever ill betide, a shelter in the time of storm. The raging storms may round us beat, we'll never leave our safe retreat, a shelter in the time of storm."
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3: 91.5 The Blessing, WHCB, Bristol Kingsport, Johnson City. Kenneth Hill here. I've been told by some folks I don't say much at the top of the hour. Well, I can't really say too much, but I can tell you that Jesus Christ, God's own Son, came to this earth and died for your sin that you might have your sins forgiven. So turn from your sin, turn to Jesus Christ, and receive Him as your personal Savior. And there will be a home in heaven for you. I can tell you that in 30 seconds.
0: It's important to affirm truth with your mind, but that's not where truth ends. Here's Nancy DeMoss-Walgamuth.
7: Truth always makes a difference in our lives. 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
0: This is Revive Our Hearts with Nancy DeMoss-Walgamuth, author of Adorned, Living Out the Beauty of the Gospel Together. For Wednesday, July 1st, I'm Dana Gresh. Well, it's a new month. All through July, here at Revive Our Hearts, we're focusing on what we call true womanhood. We've got a brand new resource that we'll announce at the end of this episode. It's truly incredible, so stick around for that. But before we get started, I have some really exciting news. As of today, July 1st, True Woman 27 registration is open. Yep, we'll be gathering in Indianapolis September 30th through October 2nd of 2027 for a really special weekend. We're going to be soaking in scripture and celebrating 20 years of the True Woman Movement together. You can visit reviveourhearts.com right now to claim your ticket and enjoy early bird pricing. Today, Nancy is going to show us how to weave biblical truth into the very fabric of our lives as women. And she's going to use a special document to do that. It's called the True Woman Manifesto. Now, when Nancy recorded what you're about to hear, we'd spent several months talking about this important document on the podcast. So you'll hear her refer to past series where she walked us through the biblical foundations of the manifesto along with the affirmations section. If you haven't listened to these series, don't worry. You can find them at reviveourhearts.com in our archives. We'll also link to them in the transcript of today's episode to make it super easy for you to find them. That way you can soak up all the True Woman Manifesto content your heart desires. Today, we're going to jump right into the declaration section of the document, which is so foundational to our theme this month. Here's Nancy talking about the True Woman Manifesto.
7: Today, we're picking up with another section of the manifesto. But let me just orient you to say that this is a document that encapsulates and summarizes some of the key aspects of the kind of women we're asking God to raise up in this country and around the world. Women that we're calling true women. Women who will read this document, who will say, "I embrace this message," who will sign it. But more important than signing it is women who will say, "I want to live this message." Now, this is not the Bible. These are principles that are drawn from the Bible. So it's not an inspired document. It's just a summary of the message we're trying to get into the hearts of women. Now, I want to take just a few moments at the beginning today to review the affirmations that we've been studying over the past several months, because they provide the foundation for where we're going to pick up in the manifesto today. So there are 13 of those affirmations, and let me just read them to you as a review of where we have been thus far in this document. We started by saying that Scripture is God's authoritative means of instructing us in His ways, and it reveals His holy pattern for our womanhood, our character, our priorities, and our various roles, responsibilities, and relationships. So the foundation of God's Word. We affirmed that about Scripture. And then we affirmed that we glorify God and experience His blessing when we accept and joyfully embrace His created design, function, and order for our lives. And then we affirmed that as redeemed sinners, we cannot live out the beauty of biblical womanhood apart from the sanctifying work of the gospel and the power of the indwelling Holy Spirit. This is something we cannot live. We need the power of Christ to do it. And then we saw that men and women are both created in the image of God and are equal in value and dignity, but they have distinct roles and functions in the home and in the church. And we took an entire program, at least one or sometimes two, on each of these affirmations. Again, you can go back and review those if you haven't been with us. The fifth affirmation was that we are called as women to affirm and encourage men as they seek to express godly masculinity and to honor and support God-ordained male leadership in the home and in the church. And then we saw number six, that marriage as created by God is a sacred, binding, lifelong covenant between one man and one woman. The seventh affirmation was when we respond humbly to male leadership in our homes and churches, we demonstrate a noble submission to authority that reflects Christ's submission to God, His Father. And then we looked at this whole issue of personal rights. And we said that selfish insistence on personal rights is contrary to the spirit of Christ, who humbled himself, took on the form of a servant, and laid down his life for us. And then we took a couple days and looked at the whole issue of human life, the sanctity of human life. We said that human life is precious to God, and it's to be valued and protected from the point of conception until rightful death. And then we looked at this whole issue of children, and we affirmed that children are a blessing from God, and that women are uniquely designed to be bearers and nurturers of life, whether it be their own biological or adopted children or other children in their sphere of influence. And then affirmation number 11, God's plan for gender is wider than marriage. Sometimes I think you listen to Revive Our Hearts, and if we're on topics that relate to marriage, you can think, well, if I'm a single woman, what does this have to do with me? It has everything to do with all of us, married or single, because we are all to model femininity in our various relationships by exhibiting a distinctive modesty, responsiveness, and gentleness of spirit. And then we looked at an affirmation in relation to suffering. Not something that we all want to go find a book on, you know, tell me all about suffering, but the fact is it's a broken world. And we saw that suffering is an inevitable reality in a fallen world. And that at times we will be called to suffer for doing what is good, looking to heavenly reward rather than earthly comfort for the sake of the gospel and the advancement of Christ's kingdom. And then the final affirmation, we saw that mature Christian women have a responsibility to leave a legacy of faith by discipling younger women in the word and the ways of God and modeling for the next generation lives of fruitful femininity. Now, in light of what we have affirmed to be true, in light of all these things that we've said we believe, the question is, so what? So we believe those things. What difference does it make? Well, the next statement in the manifesto is a bridge between these 13 affirmations and the final section of the manifesto, which is a section called We Will. We affirm that these things are true, therefore, we will. And it's a making of a commitment to God that this is our intent to live in a certain way based on what we have said we believe to be true. So we have this bridge statement. I want to read it to you, and then I want to unpack it for our session today. Believing the above, the manifesto says, believing all these affirmations, we declare our desire and intent to be true women of God. We consecrate ourselves to fulfill His calling and purposes for our lives. By His grace and in humble dependence on His power, we will. And then there follow 15 statements that express the implications of all these things we've just affirmed. Now, in the next program, we'll start looking at those 15 statements, these "we will" statements. But first, I want to take time just to focus on this transition statement. Believing the above, we declare our desire and intent to be true women of God. We consecrate ourselves to fulfill His calling and purposes for our lives. By His grace and in humble dependence on His power, we will. The statement starts by saying, believing the above. All these affirmations, all those things I just read. Now, I read through them pretty quickly, but the question for our hearts is, do you believe what we just affirmed? These things we've been talking about all these months, do you really believe these things? See, this is not just supposed to be a written document. This is supposed to be a document of truths that we really believe. And therefore, we will live them out in our lives. And I find that I need to be reminded often of these basic fundamental truths. Some of them are like, you know, Christianity 101, biblical womanhood 101. And if you've been walking with the Lord for an extended period of time, you may say, this is so basic. But don't you find, as I do, that it's easy to slip away from the basics? And we need to be reminded, this is God's word. It is foundational for my life. It is fundamental for all of life. The word of God, what it means to be a woman of God. It's helpful to go back and review these basic affirmations, which is why we've tried to collect them, to combine them in this one simple, short document. Now, the problem for many of us is that there's such a disconnect between what we say we believe and the way we live. But the truth is that belief always affects action. The way we live reveals what we really believe. Truth always makes a difference in our lives. It's not just something to be stored in a file cabinet or stored in a notebook or stored in our heads. It's something that is to penetrate the core of who we are and to impact and change the way that we live. So believing the above, and there again, I'd ask the question, do you? Go back and say, do I really believe these things? And if you're not sure, if some of these things you say, I don't know if I believe that, then let me encourage you to go back to the archives at Revive Our Hearts, pull up the sessions on these different points, and listen to the teaching from God's word and evaluate it through the grid of God's word. Don't say you believe it just because it's written on this document. Believe it because it's something that is drawn out of the word of God, and it reflects His heart and His truth. Believing the above, the manifesto says, we declare. Now, let me just stop there. We. It's a neat thing to know as you're pursuing true womanhood that you're not alone. Now, I think sometimes we can start to feel like we're alone because you look around and the world does not embrace true womanhood. It is not the going thing. It is not. If you're going to go with the flow, you're not going to be a true woman. And if you're going to be a true woman, you're going to be going counter to the flow. You're going to be swimming upstream most of the time. And that can get exhausting. I mean, even within the church, do you sometimes find that so many women really don't care or know about what it means to be a true woman of God? And so it's encouraging to know that you're not alone. Aren't you glad there's a we involved in pursuing Christ in this true woman movement? That you are not alone in this pursuit. You may feel at times as if you're alone, but you really aren't. And there's an impact that comes in our culture as together, corporately, we reflect the gospel and the beauty of Christ as women. So the manifesto says, believing the above, we declare. Now, I think that word declare is important. It's important that we publicly declare what we believe. That we not just affirm it in our heads, but we say, you know what? I'm going on record. I'm drawing a line in the sand. This is what I believe, even if the whole rest of the world believes something different. I'm going to take my stand on what God's word says is the truth. And when we declare these affirmations, we're really expressing faith. And we're saying, I'm committing myself to this way of thinking and living. And by the way, when you do that, you're going to find you're a little more accountable. I find that because of so many of the things I have said publicly about what it means to be a true woman of God, when I'm acting like a shrew, there are people around me who will love me enough to get in my face, get in my life and say, I don't know if you realize how harsh you're being, how unkind with your tongue, how dogmatic, opinionated, you're not living like a true woman of God. Say, I don't want somebody telling me that. Well, I don't either, but I need it. And you need it. We need it. And that's why it helps to declare this is what we believe so that we can be held accountable for that. One way of declaring that is to go online at reviveourhearts.com, pull up the True Woman Manifesto, and be one of thousands of women from around the world, 90-some countries now, who have signed this document and said, I want to be a part of this movement. But you need to do more than sign the document, because after all, it is just a document. What is even more important is that you declare these truths to others, that you share them within your sphere of influence, and multiply the impact of this message. Now, believing the above, we declare our desire and our intent to be true women of God. We desire to be true women of God. Is that what you desire? I think you do. I think that's why you're here. Now, we don't always fulfill that, but that is our heart's desire. And an evidence of true salvation is a desire to live out your true womanhood as, or manhood, by the way, if there are any men listening, it's to live out who God made us to be, who he fashioned and created us to be. And yet, do you sometimes find that you're lacking in desire? Some days, you know, if the truth were known, some days you want to just say, being a true woman is really hard. I'm not even sure I want to do that right now. You know, this is, I don't want to hold my tongue. I want to just speak my mind. That's why we need to cultivate desire and to ask God to keep giving us fresh desire to be true women of God. We declare our desire to be true women of God, but we also declare our intent to be true women of God. It's not enough to desire it and to want it. We have to be intentional, or it's not going to happen. Becoming a true woman of God does not happen by osmosis. You know, don't you wish you could just put this manifesto or your Bible under your pillow at night and you wake up in the morning and voila, you are a spiritually mature, godly woman, right? It does not happen that way. You have to be intentional. And as we say that, we're recognizing we're not there. I'm not there. You're not there. But we have set our eyes on the goal. And by God's grace, by the time we see Jesus, we will be there. We're saying, I haven't arrived, and I've heard women say, or heard of women saying, I could never sign this manifesto. I couldn't sign this document. You have to be perfect to sign this. No, this document is not for perfect people because there is no such thing. This document is for failures. It's for people like me who say, I'm not a true woman, but by God's grace, I want to be. That's my intent. That's my desire. I want to be a true woman of God. Now, let me just remind us that true women are not some special, elite, superior, exclusive class of women. Every Christian woman should aspire to be a true woman of God. What's a true woman? True. It's authentic, genuine, the real thing. It's the kind of woman that what we say we believe lines up with our practice. That there's no gap between what we claim to believe and the way we actually live. A true woman is one whose life is in accord with the unchanging truth of God's word. Her life is based on Christ, who is the truth. A true woman is a woman whose life is not driven by changing whims and norms of culture. Her choices are not determined based on what is popular or will gain acceptance from friends or others. She is a woman who has staked her life on the word of God, the truth of God's word. That's a true woman. So believing the above, we declare our desire and our intent to be true women of God. And we consecrate ourselves to fulfill his calling and his purposes in our lives. The word consecrate It's a word you don't hear so often today, but it's a great word. It means to set apart or to dedicate to the service of God or to the service of some overarching purpose, to set apart our lives. And when we consecrate ourselves, we're saying, in light of all that we have affirmed and that we believe to be true, we have set ourselves apart for God. And for his kingdom purposes, for his agenda, it's not about us, it's not about our purposes, it's all about him. So we ask ourselves, why was I created? By God's grace, whatever the answer is to that question, that's the purpose I want to fulfill. And then we come to the last part of this transition sentence. By God's grace and in humble dependence on his power, we will. And in the next session, we'll start looking at those we will statements. But I want to just remind us that you cannot do this on your own. You cannot be a true woman on your own. I cannot be a true woman on my own. If you try, apart from the grace of God and dependence on his power, you will either fail miserably and live in constant guilt, or maybe worse, you will succeed outwardly and become proud and self-righteous inwardly. And either way, we're going to do a lot of damage to the people around us, do a lot of damage to our own souls. All of this, living out true womanhood, is by the grace of God. He's the one who gives the desire and the power to obey him. As Philippians 2 tells us, for it is God who works in you, both to will and to work for his good pleasure. He gives the desire and the ability to please him. And so we live out these commitments in humble dependence on the power of God. We naturally resist being dependent. We don't want to be weak or needy. We innately value being independent, strong, self-sufficient. But God uses our failure, our brokenness, our neediness, our weakness to teach us greater dependence on him. It's the humble heart that God revives. It's humility that causes God to pour his grace into our lives. And so by his grace and in humble dependence on his power, we will. And those are two important words. We want to be women who say we will and then go out and do it. Go out and live what we have said we believe. Let me just read to you a statement that a woman sent to us. She said, I've been a pastor's wife for 31 years. For over 14 years, I have been living the life of a hypocrite. What she was saying she affirmed wasn't matching up to the way she actually was living. She said, I have completely shut down spiritually. I've been angry and bitter with God. I don't pray, read my Bible, or share Christ with others. I lift my hands and sing songs of worship in church, but with a cold, dry heart. Now that's where God found her when she came to the True Woman Conference in Chattanooga. But here's what God did in her heart. She said, truly, truly, I repent. I repent. I'm not going to keep living that way. By God's grace and in dependence on the power of his spirit, I will begin to live in accord with what I say I believe. She said, thank God for forgiveness and grace. And don't you agree with that? Thank God for forgiveness and grace. And Lord, I do thank you for mercy, for grace to repent. And I pray that you'd give us hearts of repenters, that we would be not only affirming these truths, but by your grace saying, I declare my desire and intent to live out this true woman lifestyle. And by your grace and dependence on the power of your Holy Spirit, I will be your true woman. Thank you, Lord, for your grace that will enable that to be true in our lives. I pray in Jesus' name. Amen.
0: Nancy DeMoss Walgemuth has been inviting you to not only know the truth, but to live the truth. And everything she shared today is based on the True Woman Manifesto. You can find that document and sign it at reviveourhearts.com. We'll link to it in the transcript of this program. And speaking of True Woman, don't forget that registration for next year's True Woman Conference is now open. Go ahead and sign up and save the dates on your calendar. You know, we are just so passionate about the True Womanhood message because it's something our world has largely lost sight of. In fact, many people go silent if someone asks them, what is a woman? They're afraid to answer. But you know what? God is not afraid. His word is clear about what true womanhood is. And here at Revive Our Hearts, we've made it our mission to pass that message on to you. And that is why I'm so excited about our newest resource, What is a Woman? The question our world is afraid to answer. It's authored by our dear friend, Mary Cassian. Now, Mary has been an advocate for the True Woman movement from its beginnings in 2008. And I can't imagine anyone better to equip us to live it out. Along with a book, she's recorded teaching for us to walk through together, and we'll listen to that this month as well. 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She's going to share about the foundation of the True Woman movement. 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
1: I'm meteorologist Mike Cox. Our summer heat wave continues with sunny skies today and a small chance of an afternoon shower or thunderstorm, but the hot weather will see a high of 95 for the day today. Then tonight it'll be partly cloudy. We'll have overnight lows around 70. Not much changes except an extra degree for Thursday. Sunny skies, a small chance of an afternoon shower, thunderstorm, and a high of 96. Friday, sunny most of the day, small chance of rain late. Highs around 97 degrees.
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11: In my desire to encourage the hearts of women, I speak a lot to wives and mothers, simply because I know that there's a lot of pressure, there's a lot of emotional things that we deal with that just can make the days long and hard. I can remember during the thick of my motherhood years that I wondered if I was ever going to eat a hot meal again. Usually you sit down to eat and you get a million interruptions and you end up eating your meal cold. I wondered if I would ever be able to sit through a whole church service. I wondered if I would ever have time to do things just for fun. I wondered if I would ever go to the grocery store and be able to casually make my way down the aisles. I wondered if I would ever be able to go to the restaurant without having to take someone to the bathroom multiple times. And at the time, it really seemed like it was so far away. But here I am. And so far, nobody has tapped my arm asking for my attention. Sometimes I still revel in the joy of even getting to go to the grocery store alone. Those years have passed and they happened a lot faster than I ever imagined they would. Just like people had told me, and maybe you've heard the same thing, but I just want to encourage the hearts of moms today that even though you have heard the years are going to pass, right now is a hard day. You're dealing with a lot of stress, and there are so many different seasons when we have to spend really concentrated time just pouring into our children. And I say we have to, but it's our joy, it's our blessing. But what I mean is that because of maybe school breaks or because of times of illness, we're spending longer extended times just having to pour into our children, to teach our children, and it can get wearisome. And so I just want to give you a little bit of suggestions to help you today to know how to get through these mommy years and be able to enjoy them. So there are six suggestions. First of all, I would encourage you to minimize your extra activities. Psalm 90 verse 12 says, "So teach us to number our days that we may apply our hearts unto wisdom." Wisdom says you don't have to do everything. And wisdom also says you can't do everything right now. So just ask yourself if you're doing something that you need to stop doing for the time being. When you have children in your home, just caring for their needs on a daily basis is a full-time job. So just think and pray about what things you could let go of that would free you up a little, that would give you a little more energy, a little more time to concentrate on the things that are most important, the things that are the greatest priority. Right now is not the best time to start new things, a new hobby or a degree in something. Taking classes or starting up a blog, finding a job or a leadership position in your ladies' ministry, all of those things can happen later. I remember, and I think I've shared this before, that there was a young girl that I was mentoring that said, "I just wish so much that I could have a ministry to women. Like, I'd love to travel and speak." Well, she had children at home. And so I said, "You know what? The people that you need to be speaking to are living in your house. And that's who you need to focus on right now." And as time passes and they grow up and become independent, then you can have those kind of ministries at a later time. So number your days that you can apply your heart to wisdom. And you know how much your daily responsibilities demand of you. So make it easier by not adding extra things at this time and eliminating things that you could wait and do later. All right, so that was number one. Number two is make the most of times that you have to be refreshed. Psalm 119 verse 63 says, "I am a companion of all them that fear thee and of them that keep thy precepts." How important it is that you have good, godly friends that you can spend time with, that you can be refreshed by. Now, I just said eliminate extra things, but I think it's important that we schedule in our week time to spend with a godly friend. So perhaps if your husband could stay with the children for a couple of hours during the week, or a grandparent or friend, schedule time to do something with a friend. And maybe it's just having coffee together or going to Starbucks by yourself even to spend time in God's word. Really, sometimes just the anticipation of knowing that you have a time like that scheduled in your week, it gives you something to look forward to and is going to help you to have energy for those long days. I would also encourage you, when I think about make sure that you make time to be refreshed, is make good use of your church nursery if you have small children. I know it can be hard to let your baby out of your sight, but you will be able to focus on the message and you're going to have 1 hour that you can get your spiritual batteries charged up and encouraged, and you'll be able to fellowship with other people in your church. Don't forsake the assembling together at God's house. So make sure that you spend good time being refreshed by friends and times of fellowship with God's people. Number three, keep your marriage relationship strong. It's so important that while your children are growing up, that you and your husband seek weekly dates to keep a strong marriage. These aren't going to be nights always that you're going to be able to go out, though maybe one time a month you could plan to do that. But think outside the box for your dates, things you could do that would provide for, that you stay at home and yet also give you time together as a couple. Can I just encourage you to start off by just making sure you get your children to bed at an early time? They need it, and so do you. So once you get your children into bed, here are some good date ideas that you could do. Sit outside on the porch or your deck, and you have a monitor that you can hear the children, get cups of coffee, and have some adult conversation. And if you don't know what to talk about, or your husband isn't a talker, go on Pinterest and search for conversation starters. It'll give you some good things to talk about. Another suggestion for a date at home is just bake together. Find a new recipe that you could spend some time making and then enjoying after it's completed. Pop some popcorn and then play a board game. How about looking through old photos or even scrolling through your phone photos, things you've forgotten about, or those videos that you took when your children were younger? You could spend time working on a home project together. Or get the video of your wedding out and watch that together. Read a book together on parenting or on marriage. Read it out loud. Take turns back and forth reading. What about reading about some places for your next vacation or maybe a dream anniversary trip that you would like to take? Create gift wish lists on Amazon. That's always a good thing because then you know what to get him for Father's Day or his birthday, and he knows what to get you. Just cuddle up together, maybe on the porch swing, read a psalm, watch a movie, just enjoy the quiet and just being together. So spend time dating your husband. Number four is change the way you do normal routines. Routine is a good thing, but it shouldn't be that rut. You know what a rut is? It's that groove in the mud where the wheel of the wagon would go, and everything just always had to go in that groove. Well, you can do your chores and your routines, but do it in a fresh way that would just kind of brighten up your day a little. You're going to feed your children lunch every day. And if they're old enough, you could go and lay a blanket down in the yard or even in the living room if it's a rainy day or cold day and just have a picnic in your own home. What about you having your Bible reading in a different place? Try to rise early and grab your Bible and your coffee and go outside while it's still dark and cool and also quiet. You need God's Word. Even if it's only a few verses, read it, tuck it into your heart, think about it, write it on a card so you can read it throughout the day and set it out even where you will see it, maybe in your kitchen or in your bathroom. Another thing that you can do to change up your routine is go to a different grocery store and shop for just a few items that they might have on sale. Some of these grocery stores are a little more expensive than maybe Walmart would be, but maybe find something that's just special. And you won't be in there long, so even if you have to take your children with you to do this, everyone is going to survive that trip. How about buying flowers at the grocery store and then make an arrangement for your kitchen table? I recently was at Kroger. I looked in the sale part of the floral department and I found 5 bouquets that were marked down to 99 cents. And they were mostly daisies. So you know daisies and mums last forever. So those bouquets were well worth $5. Changing up your routine might be folding the laundry in a place that has a view. If you're normally staring at a wall or you're in the basement folding the laundry, bring it up to your bed and fold it while you're listening to some good, uplifting music. Instead of just staying home every day, once a week, do something fun. Go to Chick-fil-A in the middle of the afternoon, and you're not going to have to buy lunch for everybody. Just buy a snack that the children could share. Take them to the library for their story time, or use the play area in the mall. If it's hot outside, go there and they can enjoy the play area where it's cool. Use your phone to listen to podcasts that are going to encourage you while you clean or cook. All right, fifthly, focus on the blessings of the day. Colossians 3:15 reminds us, let the peace of God rule in your heart, to the which also you are called in one body, and be ye thankful. It's so easy to focus on what you can't do and what you don't have, rather than on what you do have and what you can do. Keep a thankful heart. Write down lists of things that you can be thankful for, of what God has provided for you, or blessings of the day. Write down even the funny things that your kids have said so you won't forget. And then lastly, my encouragement to you would be to pray. That's what 1 Thessalonians 5:17 tells us to do. Pray without ceasing. All through the day, ask the Lord to keep your heart right with Him, right with your husband, and right with your children. Ask Him to convict you when you have an attitude that is displeasing to Him, or if you need to go and apologize to a child that you have spoken harshly to, or to your husband. Ask the Lord to keep your heart tender. God loves your family even more than you do, and He will give you wisdom as you ask Him how you can serve them best. He will give you a right heart so that you can, your attitude can be sweet towards them, and He will speak peace to your soul in a way that no one else could do. These are things that really helped me when I was in the busy days of motherhood, and they can encourage you too. My friend, these days will pass so quickly. Use them wisely, because Ecclesiastes reminds us that for everything there is a season and a time to every purpose under the heaven. So just enjoy the day while it's here. Don't regret that you wasted this time by having a heart that was discontented. So if you're feeling overwhelmed, try one of these six ideas that I've shared. And then if you still have trouble with it, go back to the last one and pray. God will give you wisdom to know how to apply the practical things that we can do to enjoy this gift of motherhood.
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14: Hi, thanks for joining me here on Homeschool Conversation. I'm Amanda, and I'm excited to have you along with me. On the show, we talk about life, kids, and all things homeschooling. I have two boys, and we are in our 8th year of homeschooling. That sounds so long when I say it out loud, but here we are, and we are loving our journey. Of course, it's not always easy, and some days can be really hard, but I so believe that the end result is worth it. Now, here on the show, I give lots of ideas and give so many resources. If you're like me, when you're out and about and hear something you're interested in, if you don't write it down immediately, you don't remember it by the time you get home. Or maybe you're driving and can't make a note of it right away. 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The email is amanda@whcbradio.org. You can also find that on the radio's website under Programs and then look for Homeschool Conversations. Today, I want to talk about using apps and the internet. I want to talk about some of the dangers and some ways you can go about protecting your children. First of all, I'm not a fan of a lot of screen time, whether it be television, game system, or other electronic devices. I know that we live in a world that is saturated with these things, and I have to remind myself that they are not all bad. I can also realize they can be a lifesaver, especially if you're at an appointment and you need your toddler to be still and quiet. Then you may have to give them your phone or something else to keep them entertained. I just always save that for last resort. For me, I didn't want to get to the point of my kids expecting to play on something every time we went out or every time we were in the car. It also kind of bothers me when we go out for dinner, which doesn't happen very often at all, and everyone around us is on their phones and not interacting with each other. They have the people they love right in front of them, and they'd rather be looking at their phones than engaging with them. And then when there's two young people out together, sometimes it seems they never talk to each other. They just sit and play on their phones the whole time. It blows my mind. It's also a pet peeve, if you couldn't tell. Anyway, enough of what I don't like. So I want to tell you what we have in our home. We have a couple of iPads. I actually hardly ever use mine, but they have been very important in recent times, like during quarantine, so that my kids can participate in their classes via Zoom. When the boys have not been able to attend their classes for whatever reason, the teachers have been so good to let them Zoom so they can still participate. We have a laptop because I use Word and Excel quite a bit, and the boys use it when they need an actual keyboard. And the boys have old phones of mine, so if I refer to their phones, you know what I mean. They don't have any service on them to text or make phone calls at this point, but they can take pictures and play games on occasion. We do not have any kind of game system. I have just heard from too many friends that it is something that is such a battle to regulate them, and they wish they had never bought them to begin with. So my boys get super excited when they can go to their friends and play on theirs. I just don't know that it's something that I want to deal with. I love the fact that my boys still like to play outside and with Legos and such, and they know to never say they're bored because then it's time for chores. So let's talk about how you can use the internet and such to help you, because it all really can be a good thing. And then we'll talk about some ways to help protect your kids. Like I said, our world is saturated with technology, and with that, our kids are going to have to learn to be able to use a computer and to understand the basics when it comes to technology. Most kids already probably know more than their parents because they've grown up around it, and it's already part of their lives. So how can you incorporate technology and computers into

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Todaysparent.com has a great list of educational apps by age range and links to each. 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Even though we don't use many apps, we do use other websites and such for school. We're at the point where the boys are learning to type. So we use Ratatype.com, which is a free program, and it keeps up with their progress. Typing.com and TypingClub.com also seem to be similar and seem to be good programs with good reviews. We also utilize YouTube a lot because they listen to the poems and passages that they memorize for their co-op, and the repetition helps them learn it. We've also used it for instructional videos, for art and crafts, and other projects. We have listened to authors recite their own poems or read from their own books. During quarantine, we loved Mo Willems' demonstration of his art sketches and showing us around his studio. My oldest son uses the internet to research papers for the history portion of his co-op class. Also, there are a lot of homeschool curriculum that is online only, or other classes that they can sign up for and participate in online. So there are some great resources and wonderful ways to use technology. But I definitely want to spend time talking about safeguards and some reality with your kids being online. Now, I'll be careful of terminology because I know little ones may be around. So the first piece of advice is to try and keep device usage in the living room or kitchen, where it's easier to see screens and occasionally you can check in easily. This is harder than it used to be because most devices are cord-free and can travel anywhere in the house. It's not like the old desktop computers, because once they were set up, there was no moving them. Now, something we utilize is called Family Link. This is available through Google. I'm not sure how well it would work on Apple devices, but the boys and I all have Android phones. They each have their own Google account that is under mine. On my phone, I can set up timers as to how long they have to be on their devices. When their time is up, the phone shuts off. You can use a parental password to unlock the phone, but they cannot use it anymore until that happens. You can also set times for morning and bedtime routines so that they cannot use it before or after the designated times. I also have to put in my password every time they want to download a new app. And if they were to happen to figure out what that is, it also sends me an email with what they downloaded. As they get older, the Family Link app allows them a little more freedom with what is available on their devices. For example, before they are 13, they cannot even download YouTube because it's not rated for younger kids. Something else we utilize that I would highly recommend is a service and ministry called Covenant Eyes. This is an accountability program. So if there has been any issue with inappropriate sites, you are accountable to others like your spouse or parents. We have it on all devices that our kids use, and we get a weekly report of screenshots from their activity. The only time we've had some concerns is with some of the ads that have come up. We've talked about it with our kids, and then they have usually agreed to delete those apps. Now, most of the time, YouTube channels and apps don't have control over what ads are shown. But if it's a pattern, we don't want our kids seeing some of those that just aren't appropriate yet. Covenant Eyes also sends any concerning apps that are running in the background. This service costs about $15 a month, but that also includes any device that you put it on. Social media is another huge influence in our culture today. I'm sure that just about everyone listening has at least one, if not multiple, social media outlets. I have a few, and I don't love them, mostly because I think we waste so much time on them, and they rarely ever show the real story of people's lives. There have been some very sad and inappropriate relationships result from quote-unquote friends. Now, there are also great resources and can be helpful for businesses. You can

0: keep in touch with friends and family that you normally wouldn't be able to as easily, and they can be a great ministry tool. Now, I don't think that 8 and 10-year-olds need social media accounts. If your child has one and you can help them regulate it, great. It's just scary to me because people can be whoever they want to be online. And there are people out there who target children and teens online on social media platforms. Now, let me tell you, human trafficking is real. It is a global issue, not just in third world countries. It happens in the U.S., it happens in Tennessee, and it happens in the Tri-Cities. Please don't be naive to think that it doesn't and that we are all safe all the time. Now, I'm also definitely not saying that we need to hunker down and never let our kids on a computer or outside our house. In fact, I think at a responsible age, our children need to have social media accounts because we need to be the ones to teach them how to use it and be responsible while they're under our roof. Once they leave, it will be too late and they will be left to learn and make mistakes on their own. We also need to model good habits, show them that there is more to life than social media. Have in-person relationships and get-togethers where there's conversation and interaction. Show them how to set up parameters to keep themselves safe and to be disciplined with their time. Teach them to be responsible with what they post and the time they spend. As homeschoolers, and even more as Christians, we want to hold our children to higher standards than the world. But we also have to have higher standards for ourselves. While we're talking about social media, I do want to mention an app that the boys use. They each have Messenger Kids. It is set up by Facebook and works kind of like Facebook Messenger, but you get to invite what kids or adults you want them to communicate with. There is no profile or posting. It is simply messaging and video calling. Because they are old enough to be left at home while I run an errand or two, and because we don't have a landline, I looked for something we could have so that they could still call me if needed. And this works. They are friends with me, my husband, and their grandmothers. This only works with Wi-Fi, but they are able to text and call me if needed and vice versa. It has also been great because we have not gotten to see my husband's parents much over the last year, and the boys have been able to video call them. They have a few friends on there as well, but again, we can control who they are and who we accept. This could be a great option to begin introducing your kids to the world of social media. Now, like I mentioned at the beginning of the program, I know there are a lot of websites and resources that I have mentioned. So if you want me to send you any of the specific ones, just send me an email and tell me what you need. That email was amanda@whcbradio.org. 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Thanks again for joining me, and we'll see you next time on Homeschool Conversations.
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6: Meteorologist Mike Cox, our summer heat wave continues with sunny skies today and a small chance of an afternoon shower or thunderstorm, but the hot weather will see a high of 95 for the day today. Then tonight it'll be partly cloudy. We'll have overnight lows around 70. Not much changes except an extra degree for Thursday. Sunny skies, a small chance of an afternoon shower or thunderstorm, and a high of 96. Friday, sunny most of the day, small chance of rain late. Highs around 97 degrees.

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Welcome into another edition of Bible Buddies right here on WHCB. My name is Mr. Matthew, and I'm your host for the next 2 big hours of faith-filled family fun.

Hi, hello, how are you, my friends? Welcome in to the WHCB Kids Show, also known as Bible Buddies. My name is Mr. Matthew, and I'm your host for our get-together. We're so glad that you're here today. I've got programs ready for you, some awesome music, and a whole lot of fun. Are you ready? You don't look ready. You look ready. You kind of look... Okay, now you look ready. What about you over there? Yes! Everyone is ready to go, so let's do it. Let's get started with this edition of Bible Buddies. It's the kids' show with me, Mr. Matthew, right here on WHCB.

0: kids know that growing up is a big job. There's so much to learn and do. God's Word is something you can depend on to help you and guide you every step of the way. 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

0: I'm Lindsay from Senior Recruiter School, and you're listening to Bible Buddies.
1: Kate, you're tired. Time for me to go back and work at my book some more. You sleep.
2: No, Will.
1: Your nurse told me 10 minutes.
2: Will, can't you stay with me one night? Always that book. Soon there won't be any more nights, you know.
1: I'll stay.
2: Will, I've been thinking about so many things. Old triumphs, old disappointments. They all keep crowding me. Will we remember the night you took that walk along Mile End Waste?
1: Mm. Changed everything.
2: I was frightened. Did I ever tell you? When you said you were going to give up everything and preach down there, I remember sitting in the living room, looking at the coals in the fireplace. And I was scared, Will.
1: I remember the letters you used to write to me when I was off on my first campaigns. Some of them 12 pages long.
2: Now you're the one that's writing a book. Will, remember how we worried about the children?
1: Hmm. I still do.
2: We were so sure that Eva was going on the stage. And when Kate went to jail in France...
1: Mm. I'm thinking about the people. All the broken people that have passed through our homes.
2: I remember running away when they used to throw vegetables at us. Oh, that's all over now.
1: God's hand. He brought it to pass. The Salvation Army is accepted now.
2: Will, I want you to take my wedding ring. Here. It was the ring that united us for time. Here. To take it, Will.
1: Yes, Kate.
2: Now it will unite us for eternity. For all eternity, Will.
3: We greet our friends everywhere with Chapter 25 of The General Grieves for the World, the story of William Booth. This is another in the series Stories of Great Christians and is brought to you by the Moody Bible Institute of Chicago.

0: Kate Booth was not only dying, she was preaching. And what else could you expect of a woman who had lived so publicly and with so much drama? She witnessed to a young doctor. He'd been an agnostic. When officers who had left the army sent her fruit and flowers, she forgave them publicly and went on dying. Her death became a worldwide platform. Her sick room bulletins went around the world. Her sermon was simply the way she accepted her suffering. Nothing more. Down the hall, my father, the general, went on in a most general-like way. He directed the army, he worked on his book, and he watched with Kate, day after day after day.
1: I think tomorrow I'll sit up for a while and watch the waves.
2: Yes, yes, maybe.
1: I like to hear them, too. I'm glad you opened the window. Now, Will, you go on back to your book.
2: It can wait. It will always be there. Besides, W.T. Stead has enough to keep him busy.
1: Will, how is W.T.?
2: Peculiar. Downright eccentric.
1: He writes well. That's what counts. He'll give the world your message. You couldn't have done it yourself.
2: Oh, I don't know. Maybe my writing's crude, but it has push to it.
1: Oh, Will, thank God for Stead. He's the one that can draw darkest England and then trace the way out. You go on back to him. Do what he says to do.
2: I won't play second fiddle to a ghostwriter. Good night, Kate.
3: All right, Will, I have the meat of your plan now. You're suggesting three communities. City, farm, overseas.
2: I don't like community. Colony is better.
3: City, colony? No.
2: Yes.
3: Doesn't ring right.
2: This is my book, W.T.
3: The city, colony. Farm, colony. Overseas, colony. Well, let's see. I'll make a few changes. Here, there. Now let me read what I have so far. The city colony is to stand in the very center of the ocean of misery, to act as a harbor of refuge for any who have been shipwrecked in life, character, or circumstances.
2: Good. Go on.
3: The farm colony is to be an agricultural estate in the provinces, to which men improved by the city community...
2: Colony.
3: City colony are to be drafted.
2: That's it. Yes.
3: And the overseas colony is to be a tract of land in South Africa, Canada, Western Australia, and elsewhere, which the Salvation Army can establish, govern, assist, and settle.
2: You've got it, W.T. You've really got it.
3: Haven't been writing for 25 years for nothing, Will. Now then, in summary, the scheme may be compared to a great machine, foundationed in the lowest slums of our great cities, drawing up into its embrace the depraved and destitute of all classes, receiving thieves, harlots, paupers, drunkards, prodigals, all alike, on the condition they are willing to work and to conform to discipline.
2: That's it. That does it. W.T., we have our book.
3: I believe we do, if you say so.
0: The general had his book all right, but within a few weeks, Catherine was gone.
4: Her last trip down Queen Victoria Street, poor dear.
5: Look, it's the general. He's standing up in the carriage.
4: See them officers salute up and down the street. Must be near 1,000.
5: Oh, such a sight it is.
6: Father, are you sure you're all right?
2: I'm all right, Bramwell. Thank you, my friends. So kind of you to pay your respects. Thank you.
6: Father, please, sit down for a while.
2: And have the people think I'm no stronger than any other mourner? This is my testimony, son. God has given me strength.
6: You'll be exhausted, all this jolting and shaking.
2: I will stand triumphant to the cemetery.
6: It'll take hours.
2: Thank you, friends. Thank you. Praise God for his blessings. He gives life. He takes it away.
6: General, please.
2: This is my sermon, son. Let me preach it. Friends, gathered beside dear Catherine's grave, You know that on her journeys, or mine, I've counted off the days and weeks until we would be together again. What is there left for me now that she is gone? Just to tally off the years that are left? No. My work is to fill up the weeks, the days and the hours, and cheer my heart as I go along with the thought that when I've served Christ and my generation according to the will of God, then I trust that he will welcome me as he has welcomed her. Yes, Railton, now.
7: God bless and comfort the bereaved ones. Amen. God keep us who are to be faithful to death. Amen. God bless the Salvation Army. Amen.
8: Disgraceful show.
9: Flamboyant exhibitionism.
10: Bowed and waved all the way to the cemetery. I personally witnessed the sorry performance.
8: Trumpets at the graveside.
9: My word, you don't say. I find that rather hard to comprehend. Trumpets. Do you suppose he really cared?
8: Hardly the way one indicates respect.
10: Not an officer wore mourning. I knew I was there.
8: The man was a boor.
9: It will quite finish him.
10: Oh, quite.
9: And his army, that blasted Salvation Army.
8: Good riddance, don't you know?
11: Father? Oh, General. I thought I'd find you at your desk.
2: Bramwell, come in.
11: Didn't think you'd be up here in the bedroom. Did you eat?
2: I had something.
11: Need your car, says it. Wasn't much.
2: I had things to do.
11: Oh, you're going through Mother's things. Let it wait, General.
2: Better to keep busy. Oh, Bramwell, I am tired. Oh,
11: well, relax. There, that's better. Put your feet up.
2: Yes.
11: I'll put all this in the bedroom closet. You can go through it tomorrow if you feel like it.
2: Yes.
11: I'll tell Major Carr everything's here.
2: Son, you're right for me. You don't fuss me. You fix me.
11: You always said that about Mother.
2: You were two of a kind. Oh, Bramwell, it's been a terrible 2 years.
11: I know. I've lived through it with you.
2: Knowing she was going to die, living with it for almost 2 years, it wasn't as hard, Bramwell, as watching her suffer. Not nearly as hard. That awful pain.
11: I know. I used to wonder, how does she go on and keep her faith, even her cheerfulness? Most of the time she was cheerful, you know.
2: I had my book that helped me. Now I've nothing left but a lot of memories and the criticism. I've heard what they're saying.
11: Oh, you've had criticism before.
2: When they throw vegetables because they don't like your sermons, that's one thing. But this, hating a man because he buries his wife the way he feels he should. I'm an old man, Bramwell. 61.
11: And you have a lot of life left, General.
2: If God wills it.
11: I believe he does. Aren't forgetting your book, are you? Think about your book.
2: My book. Yes, the book.
11: Think how W.T. Stead would feel if you didn't publish it.
2: There's no talk of not publishing my book. Who said that?
11: Just wondering.
2: Of course we're going to publish. The fact is, son, the type has been set already.
11: Bully for you, General.
2: I've read the proof. W.T.'s made a few corrections. Inevitable, I suppose. Soon, in darkest England, the way out will be given to the Empire.
11: Oh, how soon?
2: A matter of weeks, maybe less. In a way, a good time. In a way, a bad one, I suppose. Too soon, some will say. Too soon after. You don't think so.
11: Oh, of course not.
2: Some will.
11: As long as you're prepared for what they say.
2: I'm prepared for anything. A lot won't like my ideas.
11: They'll like them less because of the timing.
2: Too soon, they'll say. I know. Where's the man's respect? Ringing in on sympathy. Too soon. Oh, Bramwell, how can darkest England find its way too soon?
12: And so the book rolled off the presses.
0: I never claimed to understand my father. It was Bramwell who did that so well. But I hated the people who attacked him. And the attacks began as soon as the first copy was sold.
7: General Booth has been long enough before the world as the founder of an eccentric religious organization. If there were any doubt about his influence over his followers, it would have been dispelled by the spectacle that we witnessed some few days ago on the occasion of Mrs. Booth's funeral. But when Mr. Booth steps outside this groove of governing those of his own religious feeling, and when he poses as the general regenerator of society, then the world may be excused for feeling shy of his proposals.
12: And so we conclude chapter 25 of The General Grieves for the World, the story of William Booth. This is another in the series Stories of Great Christians and is produced by the Moody Bible Institute of

0: God's provision keeps the ministry of WHCB on the air all the time. It's been that way for nearly 42 years. 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We praise the Lord for this new provision. We do need your help, though. 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Thank you.
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2: My friend Ron had one of the best comebacks to a question I've ever heard. It still makes me laugh to this day. Ron owned a magic shop for tourists in Myrtle Beach. One day he sold a man a plastic trick over the counter. The man asked, "If I can't figure out how to do this, can I come back here and have you teach it to me?" Ron responded, "If you can't figure this out, you won't be able to find your way back here." Our society puts a lot of value on how smart a person is. In fact, these days many people are paid more on how much they know versus how hard they work. The Mensa Group is a specialized organization that only accepts people who score in the top 2% on IQ tests. My friend Dave Risley says he and his brother have a joint membership. They combined their scores and got in. Thank goodness God doesn't require great intelligence to be part of his family or to receive the benefits of his kingdom. In fact, if anything, too much human reasoning can block the very power that comes to us by faith and faith alone. 1 Corinthians says, "But a natural man does not accept the things of the Spirit of God, for they are foolishness to him, and he cannot understand them because they are spiritually appraised," or some render that spiritually discerned. This is a real benefit for some of us. I once had to retake an entrance exam because I didn't know I was supposed to turn the page. Thank God for grace for those of us who do not qualify for Mensa.
1: We hope you've enjoyed today's The Truth She'll Make You Laugh with Matt Four. 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
1: 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A new report says that AI chatbots may stumble when people ask questions about faith. Researchers found that Americans often expect religion to come up when asking about things like grief, forgiveness, and the difference between right and wrong. But many AI tools rarely mention faith at all. So what does this mean for families? It means the AI can be helpful, but it should never become your child's main source for wisdom. And parents need to remember that phone in your child's pocket may also put AI answers just a tap away. So become the kind of safe place your kids can come to with their questions about God, guilt, purpose, or pain. Because AI might be able to offer answers, but it can't shepherd your child's soul. 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I'm Jonathan McKee, author of Parenting Generation Screen, with Plugged In by Focus on the Family.

0: Hi there, come on in. Uncle Charlie here. Children's Bible Hour story time coming your way. I hope you can stick around for the next few minutes as we have a very special story for this special time of the year. What do I mean? Well, I think you'll get the idea when we have our story today, written by Jan Hansen and entitled Declaration of Independence. Have you ever wished you lived way back in the early days of the American Revolution, when the Patriots were fighting for their freedom? Well, Phil Johnson did. He figured they had something worth fighting for. But then he learned we have a big battle to fight today, to defend our Christian liberty. It all started the day his sister Bev and Phil got home from a church youth meeting. They were outside playing catch with Bev's best friend Nancy when Dad returned from a committee meeting. Well, hello there, kids. Hey, looks like you're having fun.
1: Hi, Dad.
2: Hello, Mr. Johnson.
3: Dad, guess what we decided to do at our church youth meeting? I can't wait to get started. It'll be lots of fun.
0: Oh, hey, settle down, Bev. Here, I'll sit on the steps and you can tell me all about it.
3: Well, since we celebrate the birthday of our country at this time of the year, we want to do something special. We want to stress the struggle for freedom, but also do something that would help Christian liberty today.
0: Did you come up with anything?
4: Yeah, we're gonna put on a stupid skit.
3: Oh, Phil, don't act so disgusted. You know you're proud to be chosen for the part of Thomas Jefferson.
0: Oh, you're gonna be Jefferson, Phil?
4: Yeah, but if I could get out of it, I would. The skit is okay, I guess. But I'd rather be with my own friends, doing something exciting, than with all those church kids.
0: Now you know, son, I told you I don't want you hanging around with those older fellas from school. I don't know them very well, but what I've heard isn't good. There are a lot of nice guys your age at church.
4: They're no fun. Besides, I'm witnessing to these guys.
0: Well, are you sure you are doing the witnessing? If you aren't careful, they'll be influencing you. Before you know it, you'll be trapped in their ways.
3: Say, Dad, in our skit, we're going to represent the different men who signed the Declaration of Independence. Mm-hmm. We'll act out parts and quote from some of their speeches, where they stress the importance of trusting God and the Bible.
0: That sounds good. You know, Psalm 33:12 says, "Blessed is the nation whose God is the Lord." Although our founding fathers recognized God, I'm afraid too many people today have just given up on the battle for freedom.
2: Mr. Johnson, Bev hasn't told you the best part yet.
0: Oh?
3: Give me a chance. Dad, we're going to put the program on at the church and invite the public to attend. We'll take a free will offering, and the money will be used to buy Bibles to send into countries where they don't have religious freedom.
0: Well, that's a great idea. You know, there are several things about our country's Declaration of Independence which remind me of our Christian liberty.
2: There are?
4: Mm-hmm. In what way, Dad?
0: All right, tell me. How was our independence paid for? What did it cost?
4: Well, men shed their blood and died for us because they thought our freedom was worth purchasing.
0: Good, good. And who died for us that we might be free from the law of sin and death?
2: Oh, I know. Jesus died on the cross for us. He shed his own blood to pay for our freedom from sin.
0: Exactly. We would still be in bondage to sin if Jesus hadn't died for our sins. Christ offers eternal life. He provides liberty to those who accept it. But now the battle isn't over yet.
4: It isn't?
0: Mm-mm.
4: What is there to fight for now?
0: Oh, we have a bigger task today, to safeguard our freedom as a country and as Christians. In our nation, we don't want a few individuals to become bosses or tyrants over the majority. And as Christians, we must continue to fight against Satan as he tries to draw us away from things that please God. Can you think of some ways that we can do this?
4: Well, in our country we have laws. Those who disobey must be punished.
0: Right. And our best rule book for this life is the Bible itself. Many of our early leaders realized the Bible was our strength.
3: That fits in with our church program. One of the lines I've got to memorize is from a speech George Washington made. He said, "It is impossible to govern the world rightly without God or the Bible."
2: And Andrew Jackson said, "The Bible is a rock upon which our republic rests."
3: I know another example. To protect our freedom, we must speak out against wrong. As Christians, we should set an example and do the things that are pleasing to God.
2: And we should vote for people who enforce what we believe is right.
0: Hey, I'm glad to see you're all getting the point. Remember, we must stand up for what we believe, and we must not go along with people or things that might trap us. We must decide for Christ and let others know whose side we're on. That's why I'm concerned about the friends you make and the habits that you form.
4: Don't worry about me, Dad. My friends know where I stand.
0: Well, all this talking has made me hungry. Let's see what Mother has for us in the kitchen. A few nights later, the Johnsons were having their evening meal. Phil wanted to meet the older guys, so he tried to get excused early.
4: Dad, can I be excused? I've got a lot to do.
0: Oh, what's up?
3: Don't forget, Phil, we have church practice tonight.
4: That's it. I have some lines to memorize, and I need to practice. Can I go?
0: If that's it, all right, go ahead. Phil intended to be at the church meeting on time, but he stayed with the guys longer than he planned. He arrived at the church late, and his sister Bev gave him a funny look. Phil thought she suspected what he was up to, but he didn't tell her a thing. Things went by without much trouble, and a few nights later, he again got away from the house early. He hurried over to the clubhouse. Barry had told him on the phone they had something very special planned.
1: Well, what took you so long?
4: I had a harder time getting away. I told my dad I was going to Tom's.
5: This isn't Tom's. Fill him in on the plans, Barry.
4: What's up?
1: Well, tomorrow night is the church skit, right?
4: Yeah, why?
5: Are we gonna get action? We'll be there.
4: Is this a joke?
1: Nope. When your founding fathers get ready to sign the Declaration of Independence, we are going to burst in as the Redcoats, and you're going to run over to our side and help us spoil the meeting. If we pull it off well enough, we might get the audience to believe it was all part of the skit.
4: Wait, we can't do that.
5: Why not? You said yourself it was just a stupid skit.
4: I didn't mean it that way.
1: We'll give everyone something they won't forget.
4: We can't do that. They're taking an offering for Bibles. And people won't give any money if we spoil the meeting. It's not right.
5: We've done lots of things before that weren't right, and you didn't object. Whose side are you on? Now, here's our plan.
0: Phil knew that Dad was right. He had gotten involved more and more with these guys, and now he was trapped. He went home and tried to memorize his part, which he had been neglecting. He didn't know what he was going to do. He tried to concentrate, but it was useless. Tony's question kept burning in his head. His words, "Whose side are you on?" seemed to bounce off the walls and mock him again and again. Oh, how he wished he had never gotten started with those guys. Sometime later, he drifted off to sleep.
4: No, don't call me a traitor. I didn't mean to desert. I can't get away. The enemy, they're here. I can't escape.
0: Phil, wake up. Wake up, Phil. You're having a bad dream.
4: The enemy.
0: Hey, the enemy. Hey, it's me. It's me, Dad. Hey, everything's all right. Hey, what frightened you? Why, you've fallen asleep with your clothes on and the light is on, too.
4: Oh, Dad, everything isn't all right. I'm so ashamed and sorry. I've been hanging out with those older guys, and I even joined their club. Lots of time I told you I was practicing my church part when I was really with them.
0: Oh, Phil, I'm sorry to hear that.
4: Tonight they told me about plans to disrupt our church skit. And they want me to join them. I came home and didn't know what to do.
0: Well, your mother and I have been praying for you, Phil. We just figured something was wrong. So, what are you going to do?
4: Well, I came home and tried to memorize the verse I had to learn for the skit. It's Joshua 24:15. Choose you this day whom ye will serve. It goes on and says, as for me and my house, we will serve the Lord. Then I got to thinking about the discussion we had that day out in the yard about winning our independence from Satan.
6: Oh, yes, yes, I remember.
4: I knew that I was a traitor. I had gone over to the enemy's side. I am a Christian, but I haven't fully pledged my allegiance to God. I want to do that now, Dad. I want to pledge my allegiance to God and show him that I'm on the Lord's side. I'm going to drop out of the club and tell the fellows the big mistake I made. Will you forgive me, Dad?
6: Of course I will, son.
4: And, Dad, as a witness that I'm declaring my independence from Satan and my dependence on God, I'm going to sign my name and write the date on the inside cover of my Bible to remind me I'm on the Lord's

As we close today's story time, I want to encourage you boys and girls listening right now to pray for our country. It would be a great habit to get into, praying daily for this country, the United States of America. Oh, things are so different today than they were when I was a young boy. In the public schools, many teachers started the day with prayer and even a reading from the Bible. Today, we can't talk about God or the Bible in the public schools or put up a copy of the Ten Commandments. Our government is trying to stop many other freedoms that we once enjoyed. So pray for our president. Pray for our congressmen and women. Do you take time to pray for your local government? The Bible says we should. We may not agree with what's going on, and those in office might not be the ones we voted for, but we can pray. Remember what it says in Romans 13, "Let everyone be subject to the governing authorities, for there is no authority except from God, and the authorities that exist are appointed by God." So God has allowed those who are in office, those who are over us, for a reason, and we are to pray for them. And verse 7 of Romans 13 says, "Render therefore to all their due, taxes to whom taxes are due, customs to whom customs, fear to whom fear, and honor to whom honor." Well, it's time to close the doors on another Storytime program. They are a production of CBH Ministries, P.O. Box 1001, Grand Rapids, Michigan, 49501. 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
1: The great orator and politician Daniel Webster spoke about the value he placed on American freedom when he said, "It is my living sentiment, and by the blessing of God, it shall be my dying sentiment. 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
0: Thanks to the Lord Jesus Christ for the blessings bestowed on the United States of America for 250 years of independence. 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
2: We say thanks so much.

0: It's adventure time. Yes, girls and boys, it's time for adventure. And here's our friend Bill Collins with another episode from the adventures of the Sugar Creek Gang.
1: Wow. We've been discovered. Or almost, that is. Big John Till's voice boomed into our room.
2: All right, whoever you are, come out with your arms up.
1: We knew he had a hunting knife and...
3: What do we do?
1: Dragonfly whispered. Get him up, I whispered to all of us. And I thought that if we got a chance, we'd make a dive for the open kitchen window and get out of that cabin fast and head for camp. Portree's fat forehead was puckered up. I knew he was thinking about something else. All of a sudden, he yelled,
3: Come on out on the front porch and get us.
1: Only, of course, we weren't on the front porch, and it didn't make sense at all until a little later. To make matters worse, Dragonfly sneezed again, and we knew we were found out for sure. It must have been darker in the other room where we were than it was in the kitchen or something, or else John Till really thought we were out on that front porch. All of a sudden, he left the sink where he'd been pumping water on his fish and whirled around with his big knife in his hand, straight out of the kitchen and through the main room, dodging the table in the middle and the Morris chair, and made straight for the front porch. It was our signal to make a dash for the kitchen and the open window, which we did, Portree letting the baby-sized radio plump down on the rollaway bed. Even as I led the way to the kitchen window in a mad dash, I noticed that the radio side panel, which he had closed, dropped down, which is what turns it on. Most of us got to the window at almost the same time. My acrobatic goat grabbed the kitchen table and shoved it into the doorway between the kitchen and the main room to block Hooknose's way if he tried to come back and stop us. Portree was out first, and then Dragonfly, and then Circus, and last of all, I, Robinson Crusoe. I didn't understand why John Till, as soon as he found out we weren't on that porch, but had tricked him, why he didn't come dashing madly back and jump over the table in the doorway and grab the last ones of us to get through the window. But he didn't, and I was too scared to stop and find out why. So we swished around the corner of that cabin, made four dives in the direction we knew the broken twig trail went, and went dashing through the still sprinkling rain, through the wet shrubbery, and under the trees that were dripping water like a leaky roof, and headed for camp. Boy, was I ever glad we had our trail of broken twigs to go by. When we got to the first one, Dragonfly, whose feet were getting pretty wet, like all of ours were, stopped and made a grab for his nose, and I knew he was allergic to something, maybe to wet feet. When he finished his fancy sneeze, he said,
3: I still smell something. Dad, something in that direction over there.
1: I sniffed in the direction he pointed, and sure enough, there was that same deady smell like we'd smelled in the cabin, only this time it was mixed up with a friendly odor of woods and after a rain. My fat goat smelled in the same direction, and so did my acrobatic goat, and we all smelled the same very unpleasant odor of something dead. I wonder what it is, Portree said. Hey, and would you believe? I heard music coming from somewhere. In fact, from the direction of the cabin we'd come from. And we knew it was the radio that had plopped open when my fat goat had left it in a hurry. Although I couldn't hear the words, I recognized the tune, and it was Since Jesus Came Into My Heart. Well, we hurried on, following our trail, tickled that we had managed to get out so easily. But we were wondering to each other if old Hooknose John Till had anything to do with the kidnapping, and if maybe he knew where the ransom money was, and why he hadn't come dashing back into the kitchen to catch us. Circus said, I think I know why. He's just like my dad was before he was saved. He couldn't even stand to see a bottle of whiskey without taking a drink. And I'll bet when he saw that big, half-empty bottle out on the porch, he just grabbed it up and started gulping it down. Well, we were in a pretty big hurry, so we all zipped on, talking and asking questions and trying to figure out what on earth a deady smell was. Also, we were wishing we all had the gang with us and a spade and had time to follow the other trail of broken twigs and actually find the ransom money. In a little while, we came to the place where we'd first found the envelope with the invisible ink map in it. And there we stopped for a half a jiffy and looked all around to be sure we could remember the place again when we came back. About 20 minutes later, we came puffing into camp in clear, sunshiny weather, the sky having cleared after the storm.

0: We were as wet as drowned rats. The very minute the gang saw us come sloshing up to our tents, Big Jim called out, "Hey, where on earth you guys been?" Well, we'd agreed to keep our secret a secret for a while anyway, not to tell Barry first, but to tell the rest of the gang, all except Tom Till. Dragonfly answered Big Jim's question in a mischievous voice by saying,
1: "Bill's been walking on my neck, and poetry and circus have been making soup out of me, and I'm a black."
0: That wouldn't make sense to anyone who didn't know about Robinson Crusoe, his black man Friday, and the cannibals. As soon as we could, we changed to dry clothes, and Big Jim took command of us. "Okay, guys, I'm in charge of camp for the rest of the day. Barry got a terribly important letter in the mail an hour ago, and he had to go to Bemidji. He'll be back in time for our campfire together." Well, that was that. If there was anything I liked better than anything else, it was to be alone with only our gang when it could be its own boss, even though we all liked Barry a lot and would do anything he said anytime.
1: "Bill's my boss."
0: I looked at Dragonfly and then at Big Jim and winked. Big Jim grinned back and then said, "Let's get the camp chores done." Then he gave commands to different ones of us to do different things. Poetry and I had the job of burying the entrails and heads of some fish which Barry had caught and which had just been cleaned before he left. "The spade's in Barry's tent." A minute later, Poetry and I were on our way up along the shore to the burying place. We hadn't gone more than 50 yards when we heard somebody coming behind us on the run, and it was Dragonfly.
1: "Hey, you crazy guys, you gonna dig for the treasure without letting me go along?"
0: "Why, hello, my man Friday. Here, you carry the spade and do the digging." Poetry said, "You can carry these fish insides." And with that, he handed him a smallish pail he'd been carrying. But Dragonfly wouldn't do that, so I let him disobey for once. And when we got to the place, we saw all kinds of little mounds of fresh dirt where other fish entrails had been buried. And then all of a sudden, Poetry said,
1: "Hey, there's fish heads scattered all over the ground here."
0: I looked. Sure enough, he was right. All around, there were half-eaten bullheads and the eyes and ugly noses of walleye pike and northern.
1: "Hey, somebody's been digging them up."
0: And then Dragonfly grabbed his nose just in time to stop most of what might have been several noisy sneezes.
1: "I smell something dead."
0: Well, that was that. I got a sinking feeling in my stomach because right away I knew that what we'd smelled back in the mystery cabin and around the outside was maybe something like this.
2: "It's raccoons,"
0: I heard a voice behind us saying and recognized it as Circus's voice. His dad being a hunter, as you know, and Circus would know about coons' habits. "Big Jim sent me to tell you guys to bury them deep, because the chipmunks and coons have been digging them all up again." Well, we buried our stuff very deep, each one of us doing a little bit. For some reason, I wasn't feeling very happy. Poetry asked,
1: "Do you suppose that map with the invisible ink on it was only maybe showing somebody where a fish cemetery is?"
0: We all looked at each other with saddish eyes. "Well, then Tom's dad is only up here on a fishing trip, and he's maybe rented the old cabin from somebody for a while." Well, we went back to camp feeling terribly sad. After supper, when it got almost dark, it was time for Eagle Eye's blood-curdling Indian story. We knew that since he was a Christian Indian, he'd tell us a Bible story, too, which is one reason why our parents had wanted us to come on this camping trip in the first place. Every night before we tumbled into bed, we'd listen to a short talk from the Bible, and then somebody would lead us in prayer. Sometimes somebody gave us a talk about boys and what boys ought to know about themselves and God, and how God expected everybody in the world to behave themselves, things like that.

0: My name is Matt, and you're listening to Bible Buddies.
1: Not guilty. This is moment of truth. Suppose you're in a courtroom, you had done something wrong, and you're on trial. And the judge looks at you and says, not guilty. Wouldn't that be great news? That would be awesome news, because that means you don't have to pay the punishment for the crime that you did. Well, you know, that's exactly what Jesus did for us. He took our punishment. He died on the cross to pay the penalty for our sin. And when we trust him, he says, not guilty. The Bible says there is therefore now no condemnation. What's that mean? You're not guilty. I'm glad I'm not guilty. Do I deserve it? Yeah. Should I be guilty? Of course. But you know what? Jesus died on the cross to pay the penalty for my sin. I've trusted him. How about you? Have you been declared not guilty? Not guilty. This is Moment of Truth.
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0: this is Chris. 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
1: Look who's here.
2: Slimed creatures from Sludge City.
3: What did you have for dinner? Pizza?
2: The toast was burnt.
4: Is that why you couldn't sleep?
2: I already said it in my tantrum.
5: I don't understand why you have to make an issue out of everything.
3: Never mind.

0: So, what do you want to do now, Danny? Do you want some more pizza?
1: If I have another piece, I think I'm going to get sick.
0: You want to play some video games?
1: What haven't we played yet?
0: Let's see. Played that one, Hyper Malaria Brothers, Quarks and Command. I think we played them all.
1: That's okay. I don't like video games very much anyway.
0: What kind of things do you do when kids spend the night at your house?
1: Well, if it's nice outside, we sleep in a tent in my backyard, and sometimes we play army, or my dad likes to read us stories.
0: Your dad reads you stories?
1: Yeah, he makes them up, or he reads them out of a book.
0: Wow, I don't remember the last time my dad told me a story.
1: Want to ask him to?
0: No, I don't think so.
2: Around your job, you know.
3: Well, I'd say my job is just a little bit more important than who was today's
1: fighting?
3: Guest on Oprah.
1: Yeah,
3: Vero,
1: they've been doing it ever since we got to Odyssey. I think it's because Dad's mad about something at his job.
0: Don't your parents ever fight?
1: Sometimes they have discussions.
0: Discussions?
1: That's what they call them, but they don't get loud.
0: My folks do. I just ignore them.
1: How?
0: I usually just put on a videotape. You want to watch a movie?
1: Sure, like what?
0: How about... Oh, Slimed Creatures from Sludge City. That's a good one.
1: Oh, I wanted to see it, but my parents don't like me to watch those kinds of movies.
0: I can't believe your parents let you do it. My parents don't care as long as it keeps me out of their hair.
1: Well...
0: Come on, it's the only one I want to watch. It's either that or sit here and listen to my parents fight.
1: Well, go ahead and play it.
0: Great, it's really cool.
4: There's a new mystery in Odyssey. 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
5: Laura, pass the milk, please.
6: Here you go.
5: I wonder how Danny's big night away from home went.
6: I'm sure he had fun. You know, Jeff seems like a nice boy. You know, I wish we could have gotten to know his parents better, though. That quick hello wasn't much.
5: Well, look who's here, the prodigal himself. Hi, son.
7: Hi, Dad. Hi, Mom.
6: You look tired. Do you want some breakfast?
7: No, thank you. I ate at Jeff's house.
5: So, how was it?
7: The toast was burnt.
5: I meant your sleepover. Did you enjoy yourself?
7: Uh-huh. It was fun.
6: Uh-oh. You stayed up late, didn't you? Now, Danny, I told you
7: we didn't go to bed late. I just kept waking up all night.
6: Sleeping in a strange house?
7: Kinda. Mm-hmm. And Jeff's mom and dad kept fighting.
5: Fighting? What do you mean?
7: They argue a lot.
6: Oh, is that why you couldn't sleep?
7: No, Jeff says they do it all the time. He ignores them.
6: I don't like the sound of this, Steve.
5: How does he ignore them?
7: He just, you know, plays something so he can't hear him.
5: Like what?
7: You know, a video or something.
5: Uh-huh. Are you saying you guys watched the video?
7: Sorta.
5: I see. And did this video have a name?
7: Yeah, but I don't remember what it was.
5: Try.
7: It was, let me see.
5: Quit stalling.
7: It was something about creatures from someplace. I don't know.
6: Creatures?
5: Come on, Danny. What was it called?
7: Maybe it was called something like Slime Creatures from Sludge City?
5: Maybe.
6: Danny, what have we told you about watching movies like that?
7: It was the only one he wanted to watch.
6: That doesn't matter. You shouldn't have watched it. That's why you look so tired. You had nightmares, didn't you?
7: No. Maybe a little. But the movie wasn't that scary. It was kind of dumb. See these big slimy lizards crawl up through the sewer.
5: That's not the point, Danny. You know we don't like you to watch those kinds of movies. We don't let you do it here, and we don't want you to do it at somebody else's house.
6: Maybe we should talk to Jeff's parents.
7: No! Yeah.
6: Why not?
7: Because then Jeff won't like me anymore. Nobody wants to be friends with a weirdo.
6: Weirdo? You're not a weirdo.
7: Yes, I am. One of my parents don't let me watch any movies.
5: You're allowed to watch some movies. Mm-hmm. Movies that are good for you.
7: Yeah, but you can't talk to Jeff's parents. It'll be embarrassing. Please, Mom?
6: Look, we'll think about it. Meanwhile, you should go up and take a bath.
7: Promise me you won't talk to Jeff's parents.
6: I'll promise you no such thing. Now go on.
5: And Danny, we're not through talking about this. From now on, you call and get our permission before you watch any movies at a friend's house. Understand?
7: Yes, sir.
3: Danny?
2: Hi, Mr. Allen.
3: Is everything all right?
2: Yes, sir.
8: Are you sure? You make those trains go any faster and they won't stay on the track.
2: Oh. Is that better?
8: It's better for the trains, but that frown on your face still has me concerned. What's wrong, Danny?
2: I was just thinking, that's all.
8: Thinking about what?
2: About how I had to be different from everybody else.
8: I don't get you. Different?
2: Yeah. All the other kids get to watch the movies they want and listen to the music they like and go everywhere fun and do everything they want to do. And my parents want me to call home first.
8: Call first? Wait, now I am confused. I don't know of any kids around here who get to do everything they want. Who are you thinking of?
2: All the other kids, that's who.
8: I see. All of them.
2: Yeah.
8: Mm. And you feel like you're the only one who isn't allowed to do what you want to do.
2: Yeah. My parents are always telling me what movies I can watch or what songs I can hear, and I don't know why I have to be different from everybody else.
8: Yeah. Well, I know your parents, Danny, and they love you very much. See, they care a great deal about what you see and hear because some things aren't healthy for you.
2: I figured you'd be on their side.
8: Oh, it's not a matter of sides, Danny. It's a matter of good sense, of doing the right thing. You're Christians, right? And as Christians, your parents are raising you differently than other parents. They have a different standard.
2: Well, sometimes I wish they'd cut it out and let me do what the other kids get to do.
8: Yeah, I know how you feel, but I don't think you have it so bad or the other kids have it so good.
2: Danny, look! It's the latest Demon Racer computer game!
8: Demon Racer?
2: The XR425. I don't believe it! My parents would never let me have one.
8: Good timing, Jeff. Thanks.
2: Huh?
8: Never mind.
9: Hi, Danny.
7: Hi, Brooke.
9: Do you want to play?
7: No.
9: Come on. We're playing Kung Fu Power Ranger Reptiles. We're battling the ghosts of pylons from the Worm's Lair. You know, like in the last episode.
2: No, I don't know. I didn't see the last episode. I didn't see any episode because my mom and dad don't let me watch it. So I don't want to play, and I want to be left alone, okay?
9: Oh, sorry. Excuse me for breathing.
2: You never get to do anything.
10: More coffee, anybody?
6: Oh, no, thank you.
5: I'll have a little more.
6: Okay.
5: Thanks.
11: Anyway, as I was saying, the move was pretty hard on the whole family.
10: For Jeff in particular.
5: Why did you move to Odyssey?
11: Well, I work for a software company. They transferred me to one of their subdivisions in Connellsville. What about you guys? You been here a while?
5: A couple of years.
6: Yeah, right after Danny was born.
11: I tell you,
6: right.
11: Danny's a good kid. We consider ourselves very lucky that he and Jeff became such fast friends.
6: Well, we like Jeff a lot, too.
5: Mm-hmm.
6: This is harder than I thought.
5: Yeah, we had an ulterior motive in coming over.
10: Oh, really?
11: You guys aren't, like, trying to sell us any supperware or anything, are you?
6: No, it's mostly just to ask a favor when Danny spends a night.
11: Really? What kind of favor?
5: It's about videos. Movies. Mm-hmm. He watched one with Jeff, and we think it gave him nightmares.
11: Oh, which one was it?
5: I don't know, Slimy Ooze from Beneath the City or something like that. We don't like Danny to watch movies like that, and we wanted to ask you to help us when he's with Jeff.
10: Well, of course we will.
11: Oh, yeah, that was my fault, really. I used to like movies like that when I was a kid, so I just picked up a couple. I didn't watch it first, though.
5: I think you'd be surprised. Horror movies now are a lot different than what we saw as kids.
10: Mm-hmm. We should be more diligent with screening Jeff's movies and TV. I'm sorry. Mm.
6: Don't worry. It's just that we're a little sensitive about Danny because sometimes it feels like we're in an uphill battle.
10: Mm.
6: You know, we teach him at home, take him to church, but he gets contrary ideas everywhere else. You know how it is.
11: Mm. But we're not exactly what you'd call church-going people.
10: Yeah, I've been thinking we should go sometime.
11: Really? You have?
10: Well, sure. I went to Sunday school when I was little, and, you know, since we're so new, I thought it might be a good place to meet nice people to help us connect a little bit.
5: Mm. Well, church is more than just meeting nice people. There's a lot more.
11: Yeah? Like what?
6: Hi, Danny.
5: Hi, son.
6: You want to wash up for dinner? It's almost ready. Did you see his face?
5: You mean that deeply furrowed scowl? Mm-hmm. I saw it. I wonder what's up.
6: Oh, it's hard to know. He's been acting moody ever since he stayed over at Jeff's.
5: What in the world is that? Danny?
6: It sounds like the radio.
5: I'll go see. Danny, what are you doing?
7: I wanted to listen to some music while I wash my hands.
5: That doesn't make an ounce of sense. It only takes you a minute to wash your hands, and you don't listen to music like that.
7: All the other kids do.
5: Do they? What, did you take a survey this afternoon?
7: No, but they do.
5: You know we don't want that kind of music in the house. Now go wash your hands and get to the table. Or did your survey show that other kids don't wash their hands or sit at tables?
7: Some of them don't wash their hands.
5: Well, you do. Now hurry up.
6: What was that all about?
5: Danny's in a weird mood. He decided he wanted to listen to that particular kind of music while he washed his hands.
6: That's strange. What's behind it?
5: I don't know, but he has something on his mind. I think we should play along to see just what happens next.
7: They're clean, okay?
5: Thank you.
6: Danny, will you pray for the meal, please?
7: No, thanks.
6: What? But you always pray for our food.
7: I don't want it anymore.
6: Why not?
7: None of the other kids pray for their food.
6: Danny.
5: I'll pray for the food tonight, Laura. We don't want prayer to be a punishment.
6: Okay.
5: Father, we're thankful to you for this food and for our family. Bless us now in the name of Jesus. Amen.
6: Amen. Do you have any homework tonight, Danny?
7: I already did it.
5: Hey, good for you. And maybe you and I could play a couple of games.
7: I can't. There's something on TV that I want to watch.
5: Really? What is it?
7: It's L.A. Police Detectives. All the kids are talking about it.
5: L.A. Police Detectives?
6: Now, isn't that the show that everyone's complaining about? A lot of violent scenes?
5: Oh, yeah. Sorry, Dan, but you can't watch it.
7: But all the other kids do.
5: What's all this stuff about the other kids all of a sudden? You're not the other kids, and we're not the other kids' parents.
6: Danny, what's this all about?
7: Nothing. I'm just tired of never getting to do anything.
5: What?
7: The other kids always get to do what they want, and I never get to do anything.
5: Now, son, you know that's not true. You get to do plenty. And what you don't get to do is for a reason.
7: It's always for a reason. It's because we're supposed to be different.
5: That's right. We're followers of Jesus. And for that reason, we try to live the way he wants us to. That means guarding ourselves against things that are unhealthy for us spiritually. And that's why it seems like we're different from other families.
7: Mm-hmm. But why do we have to be different when everybody else gets to have so much fun?
6: Just because something seems fun doesn't mean it's good for you or the right thing to do. And until you reach an age when you can make decisions for yourself, we have to do our best to decide for you.
7: I want to decide for myself. I want to get to do what other kids get to do.
5: That's too bad.
7: I don't want to be different anymore. I want to watch slime creatures and play demon racers and watch power reptiles and police detectives and whatever I want to do, not what you want me to do.
5: I'll tell you something you can do right now. You can leave the table and go to your room.
7: What?
5: Right now. You don't talk to us like that. Now go to your room and cool down.
7: Yes, sir.
5: Danny?
7: Huh?
5: Are you all right?
7: Uh-huh. Can I come down now?
5: No. Do you want to tell me what that tantrum was all about?
7: I already said it in my tantrum.
5: You want to do what you think the other kids get to do?
7: Yeah.
5: What started this? Is it because you spent the night at Jeff's?
7: I don't know. Maybe. Jeff gets to watch all the movies he wants, and his dad even bought him a Demon Racer XR-425.
5: I don't know about a Demon Racer XR whatever, but I can tell you that Jeff won't be watching whatever he wants. Your mom and I talked to his parents.
7: You talked to Mr. and Mrs. Marsden?
5: Yes.
7: But I asked you not to.
5: And we thought it'd be better if we did.
7: You made a big deal about the movie, didn't you?
5: It wasn't a big deal, but yes, we talked about it. They said it was a mistake for Jeff to have that movie.
7: I'll never go over there again.
5: Don't be silly. You're going over next Friday night.
7: Huh?
5: You're going to spend the evening with Jeff while we take his parents out to dinner. We want the chance to get to know them better.
7: But I don't want to go now.
5: Why not? Jeff is still your friend, isn't he?
7: Yeah.
5: Then you need to go.
7: Okay. If Jeff still wants me to be his friend.
5: I'm sure he does.

0: 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We always love hearing from you.
1: Okay, it's your move. There, got you on the run now. Ha, double jump. How did you do that? You can't do that. Kelly, tell him he can't do that.
2: Let me see.
1: See, he moved his piece right there, and I double jumped him.
2: Sorry, Dan. He can do that.
1: Ha, now crown me. What does she know? She's only a babysitter. Martison's residence, this is Jeff.
3: Is Kelly there?
1: Oh, hold on. It's for you. I think it's your boyfriend.
2: I'll take it in the kitchen. And don't listen in.
1: Who'd want to?
4: Hello?
3: Hi, Kelly.
4: Oh, hi, Rick.
1: Oh, hi, Rick. Brother, she'll be on the phone for an hour.
5: Is she a regular babysitter?
1: Yeah, she lives next door. I'm bored with playing checkers. Want to do something else?
5: Like what?
1: I don't know.
5: Let's watch something on TV.
1: Like what?
5: I don't know. How about a movie?
1: There's nothing on.
5: What about your videos?
1: We can't. My dad put them away and said I can't watch them without his permission.
5: Really?
1: Yeah. He said so after he talked to your parents.
5: Sorry. Where did he put them?
1: Right there in the closet.
5: Are there any good ones?
1: I still haven't seen Attack of the Mushroom People.
5: Get it out. Let's watch it.
1: Oh, what about Kelly? Don't worry about her. She likes those kind of movies.
5: Cool.
1: But what if our parents come home?
5: We'll hear them and turn it off real fast.
1: Got it. Are you sure about this? I thought your parents didn't want you to watch these kind of movies because you're a Christian or something.
5: We kind of had a talk about it, and I told them I was tired of never getting to watch what other kids get to watch.
1: You said that?
5: Uh-huh. So put the movie on.
1: 10-4. No way! Did you see that? I don't believe it.
6: Jeff!
1: Dad!
6: Turn that off, please.
1: Yeah, sure. I don't know what happened. I must have put the wrong tape in. I thought it was Snow White.
6: Don't lie to me. You know what happened.
0: Come on, up to your room. We're going to have a talk.
1: But I...
6: To your room, young man.
1: Okay, fine.
0: What are we going to do with you?
1: It was my fault, Mr. Marsden. It was my idea.
7: And we'll talk about it at home, Danny. Get your coat and go out to the car. Your mother's there.
1: Yes, sir.
6: Kelly?
2: Yes, sir?
6: Look, I don't appreciate this. We hire you to babysit Jeff, not talk on the phone all night.
2: I know. I'm sorry, Mr. Marsden. It won't happen again.
6: You better believe it won't.
2: Good night.
6: Good night.
7: I'm sorry about this, Ron. Danny's been acting strange all week. Oh. I probably shouldn't have brought him over here tonight.
6: Oh, it's okay. Funny, though, I didn't expect Danny to be the sneaky one.
7: Yeah, well, we'll sort that out when we get home. Mm. Thanks for a wonderful evening. We're glad to get to know you.
6: Yeah, well, let's do it again soon, okay?
7: Okay.
6: Meanwhile, I guess we'll see you in church on Sunday.
7: Yeah, great. See you Sunday.
6: And I think I'm going to have to erase a few videos here.

0: we're home now. Are you guys talking to me yet?
1: Do you want to go inside first?
0: Nah, let's just get it over with out here.
1: Where should I start? How about your attitude?
0: My attitude?
2: Yeah, and not just tonight, your attitude the whole week.
1: You've been arguing with us, challenging us.
0: Mm-hmm.
1: Do you have any idea what you've done?
0: We watched a video.
1: No, you didn't just watch a video. You blatantly disobeyed us. That's number one, and you can be sure you'll be punished. But there's more to it than that.
0: There is?
1: Yes. We went to dinner tonight to talk to Jeff's parents about Jesus. They're having a lot of problems right now. Things we can't tell you about, but we persuaded them that a relationship with Jesus makes all the difference in the world.
0: You did?
1: Yes, we did.
2: Danny, after all the things we told them, what are they supposed to think when they get home to find that you, a boy who says he's a Christian, has disobeyed his parents, caused Jeff to disobey them, and put on a video we all agreed was bad to watch? What will they think of Christians? And what kind of influence does this have on Jeff? Did you ever think about that?
0: No. Boy.
1: You see, we not only want to be different in how we live because it's a good idea, but because it's a witness to others about how Jesus changes our lives. It's a responsibility we take on when we call ourselves Christians. Now do you understand why it's so important?
0: Yes, sir. I'm sorry.
2: Do you mean it?
0: Yeah, I'm sorry.
1: Good. Now go upstairs and get ready for bed while we decide on your punishment.
0: Yes, sir.
2: And think about what we've discussed and what you want to say in your prayers tonight.
0: You mean you want me to say I'm sorry to God?
1: Yeah. And we want to make sure to pray for the Marsdens.
3: Hi, Danny.
0: Hi, Mr. Allen.
3: Is everything all right? Your train looks like it needs some energy.
0: Oh, I wasn't paying attention.
3: You look tired.
0: Well, I didn't sleep very good last night.
3: Didn't you? Why not?
0: Oh, I had a bad dream about giant mushrooms eating Odyssey.
3: Ooh, what did you have for dinner? Pizza?
0: No.
3: Just a guess. So, how are things with your parents? Last time we talked, remember, you were bothered because they never let you do what the other kids do?
0: Oh, yeah, I'm not bugged about that anymore.
3: Uh-huh.
0: I just did something stupid at Jeff's and kind of learned the hard way that my parents were right.
3: Well, at least you learned. Oh, hi, Jeff.
4: Hi, Mr. Allen.
3: It was nice to see you and your parents in church on Sunday, Jeff.
4: Yeah, I kind of liked it.
3: Good.
4: Hi, Danny.
0: Hi.
4: Were your parents very mad at you after the other night?
0: Yeah, but it's okay. I'm sorry for getting you in trouble.
4: That's all right. I'm on restriction for a while, and Dad got rid of all those scary videotapes.
0: He did?
4: Yeah, I think your parents turned my parents into Christians.
0: Wow.
3: People don't turn people into Christians, Jeff, but I know what you mean, and I can't think of anything better for them, or you.
4: Yeah, it's already changed a lot of things. Like how? Mom and Dad haven't argued the whole weekend, and... Well, it's kind of weird, but last night they cleaned off the family Bible, and we all sat down together to read it. The whole family. We never did that before.
0: Really?
3: I'm glad to hear that.
4: I didn't know being a Christian did all that. It's weird.
3: Weird's one way to put it, I guess, but you can be sure of one thing, Jeff.
4: What?
3: Being a Christian makes all the difference in the world. You watch and see.

0: 1 Peter 1:9 describes Christians as a chosen race, a royal people, a dedicated nation, a people claimed by God for His own, to proclaim the glorious deeds of Him who has called you out of darkness into His marvelous light. As we follow Jesus and live the way He wants us to, there will be differences in our lives, choices we make that will set us apart from those who don't know Him. Just like Danny learned in today's program, I hope you know the importance of obeying your parents, even when you don't understand why they've asked you to do something. And remember, everything you do and say gives people an impression of the love you have for Jesus. Can you think of a time when you told a neighbor or friend about Jesus? I'd love to hear about it. Why don't you write to me at Adventures in Odyssey, Colorado Springs, Colorado, 80995. 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It's called All the Difference in the World. 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Our production engineer was Dave Arnold, and our executive producer is Chuck Bolte. And I'm Chris, hoping you'll join us again next time for more Adventures in Odyssey.
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0: Well, hello there. It's good to have you back. You're always welcome here at Lamplighter Theatre. On our last visit...
1: I must warn you. Pride is the giant of all giants. No giant has greater power. There's a dear friend of mine who can help you.
2: Who is this friend?
1: His name is Experience. He will also tell you of a marvelous treasure which once belonged to the king. But Pride stole it.
2: What did he steal?
1: The golden staff of will. May you have the strength to wrest it from Pride.
3: Trying to trick me. Just...
4: No! Oh, no! Constantine! He's not moving, Alex!
3: Run, Bertie! Go get Father! Run as fast as you can!
2: Alec? I'm blind.
5: So, Fidus, you have reached the summit of the journey. Here!
2: What is this?
5: A banner. You must plant it here at the summit for the king.
2: It has my name on it. I'm honored.
5: Your life is an inspiration for all below in the valley to see, for them to follow the king as you have.
6: You are the giant Pride, and the crooked staff you wield is the golden staff of the will.
5: Ah.
7: Well, then, you must know, Fidus, that you now face the giant of all giants, the king of giants. I will demolish you and feed your carcass to the birds and beasts.
6: Staff of Pride arcs through the air, creating a mighty wind in its wake. Fidus held up a trembling sword. Down came the blow on the right arm of Fidus. His arm dropped numb, the sword fell from his grasp, and the knight crumpled to the ground. The giant's eyes glistened as he spied the bright and glittering prize on the turf.
7: Ah, such a mighty sword is useless in the hands of a weak knight. But once in my hands, once I am its master, I will be unstoppable.
6: Pride dropped his staff and reached for the knight's good sword. The wondrous weapon was not one which could be wielded by the unholy hand of Pride. The golden hilt burnt the hand of the enemy as though it was red hot steel. As the giant writhed in pain, Fidus spotted Pride's great weapon, the staff of will, lying in the grass. He rolled over, grasped the staff in his left hand, and sprang to his feet. Fidus rushed past the giant and, with one sweeping motion, picked up his sword from the ground. With a weapon in each hand, Fidus raced with all his might to escape. But alas, there was no escape. Fidus stopped suddenly. He found himself staring over a precipice that plunged downward for thousands of feet into the dark clouds below. He turned around. His great foe now straightened to his full stature as a smile of dark arrogance crossed his face. He ran full force toward Fidus. Just before the giant collided with Fidus, the knight did a most remarkable thing. He dropped to the ground on his knees and looked up toward heaven.
1: My king. My king.
8: Little did Fidus realize this was the most effective defensive posture against pride. The posture of humility.
6: The giant stumbled over the kneeling knight and met the certain destiny of all pride.
8: Every muscle in the knight quivered. He was breathless, gasping, scarcely believing this, his greatest of foes, was dead. From the swirling mist of the mountain, an elderly man emerged. His silvery hair flowed down to his shoulders. A long white beard cascaded down his chest like a magnificent waterfall. His form still strong and unbent, his face weathered and wrinkled by furrows of thought rather than time. A smile brightened across his countenance.
9: Well done, Fidus. You have conquered the fiercest of all the giants.
10: Thank you.
9: I can see from your eyes you already know my name. Come, bring your sword and staff. You are now ready.
10: I'm sorry?
9: For the final and most decisive battle of them all.
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8: Fidus now followed in the footsteps of experience. As the sun steadily sank into the silent shadows of the mountains, experience led Fidus to a massive cavern, its mouth glowing orange with the flaming fires of a furnace. In front of the furnace, silhouetted against the flames, stood a solid black anvil of iron.
9: Now that you have taken the staff of will from pride, it is an acceptable offering to your king.
10: How can this be an acceptable offering to my king?
9: True. This staff was twisted and darkened by pride. But take the vial of submission and pour a few drops upon it. Then rub the staff with the vial of discipline. With endurance, you will see the true value of the will shine forth as it is restored to its rightful owner.
10: Yet, can I offer to my king that which is crooked and bent?
8: Fidus tried and tried again with all his might to straighten the crooked staff, but the resolute metal resisted all his efforts.
9: The will is crooked indeed, but it may be straightened by my furnace of affliction.
8: Before Fidus had time to reply, experience plunged the staff into the red, glowing fire. Fidus now faced his most fearsome battle of all, the battle of the will. For the battle of the will is truly the battle of the soul.
10: Give it back!
13: any way but this!
9: No way but this. See how the gold is brightening? See how the metal is softening in the furnace? Submit the will to what is needful, and experience will make it straight. This is your acceptable offering.
13: Experience drew the staff of will from the furnace of affliction and laid it down on the anvil of trial. He struck again and again with his heavy iron hammer. Iron, pounding iron, bright yellow and orange sparks flying into the night with each blow.
14: No more! You will destroy it! No more! It is enough!
9: Not yet.
14: Stay your hand. It can bear no more.
9: Yet a little patience.
13: In the darkness of the shadows, a lesson was forged into the soul of the night. That suffering has a purpose. When endured, suffering proves one's character, which leads to hope, unleashing the king's love, a balm that heals all wounds and restores all joy. And now, experience restored the will to Phidias, straight, pure, and beautiful.
9: Phidias, here. By your endurance, you possess your soul.
13: As Phidias stood gazing at the graceful golden gift in his hand, a bright and beautiful messenger shone suddenly before him. Her robe was woven with light. A small crown adorned her head, glittering in the starlight. The glance of her eye penetrated his heart and seemed to lay open his innermost secrets.
14: Wisdom!
1: Your work is done. The fight is over. You are summoned into the presence of your king. A messenger is now waiting to conduct you to the home which you have long desired. Go. Bearing with you the offering of a conquered will. Now, close your eyes, for they are about to be opened.
13: When Phidias opened his eyes, he found himself in an exquisitely beautiful garden full of flowers and flora and fragrance, with flowing fountains of living water and thundering waterfalls.

0: Well done. Well done.
1: And there was the king himself. The hairs of his head were white like wool, as white as snow, and his eyes were as a flame of fire, and his feet like unto fine brass, as if they burned in a furnace. For he himself had passed through the furnace of all affliction. And his voice, it was as the sound of many waters.
2: My king. Oh, my king.

0: Well, what did you think?
1: That was amazing.
2: Oh, what a wonderful book.
0: I'm glad you enjoyed it.
3: Constantine, are you all right?
4: I think I'm ready for the anvil of trial.
5: Hmm. What do you mean?
4: I mean that I repent. Oh. And I'm grateful.
3: Oh, Constantine. Dear Constantine. Hmm.
2: What's wrong?
3: I never did make that blueberry pie I promised. Oh. It's late, but let's start. We'll bring it out to you, Constantine.
4: Mm. That sounds wonderful, but I'd like to help. I think it's time that my faith is not guided by sight.
1: Mm. I think a good knight has been discovered.
2: Good knight?
1: No, a good night.
0: Oh. Well, while you are all baking, I am going to get some studying done before the night is over. And, Constantine.
4: Yes, sir?
0: Make sure I don't miss my piece of pie.
4: I won't eat it all, sir.
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0: can't believe I'm saying this, but I'm sad.
1: I understand.
2: I'm all packed and ready to go. Would Alec and I have time to fly our new kite one last time? Please?
1: As long as you keep close to Alec, breakfast will be ready in half an hour.
2: Thank you.
3: Don't worry. I'll be his eyes.
0: Mama, may I go too, please?
1: Of course.
0: Oh, Mama, thank you for putting the flowers outside my door this morning.
1: You're welcome, but that wasn't me. You know your brother.
0: Oh, how sweet of him.
4: Ready when you are, Master Constantine.
2: Coming, Edgar.
5: I will help you.
2: Thank you, Edgar, but I'm sure Alec and Bertha can help me the rest of the way.
3: Here, Constantine. You can take the kite with you.
2: No, it's yours. Fly it high, Alec. I will imagine it flying all the way to heaven.
3: I will.
2: My best to you, Bertha.
0: You too.
6: One more thing. This is a gift from all of us. We all had a part in making it.
2: Oh, well, thank you. This staff will remind me of the power of a surrendered will.
6: And we want you to have this.
2: A book? I don't understand.
6: We believe that nothing is impossible with the Lord, and that someday you will read this to your own children.
2: Thank you.
1: Here's a hug from all of us.
2: Bye now.
0: No,
6: goodbye.
0: Farewell, Constantine.
7: Here.
2: Farewell.
0: Thank you, Alec.
3: For what?
0: For the flowers you put outside my room this morning.
3: That wasn't me.

0: Daddy?
1: Yes, Susan?
0: Did you really steal that basket of blueberries from Mommy?
1: That was a long time ago. But yes, I'm afraid I did. You see, darling, we all have giants to face.
2: Then you must have slain the giant blueberry.
1: I suppose so, Johnny. And this is the book that showed me how.
2: The giant killer?
1: No. This one. That the trial of your faith, being much more precious than of gold that perisheth, though it be tried with fire, might be found unto praise and honor and glory at the appearing of Jesus Christ.

0: the end.
1: Which oftentimes becomes the beginning.
0: How do you just show up like that?
1: Ah, it's all a matter of appearance. And it appears you're finished with the book. And speaking of appearances, tell me, Jammy, did you see yourself anywhere in the story?
0: Well, yes. More than I'd like to admit.
1: Ah, now that's a good beginning.
0: What do you mean?
1: Well, admitting where you're wrong opens the door to understanding, which allows wisdom to pour out her spirit and make known her words. Proverbs chapter 1, verse 23, written by Solomon, experienced by his great-great-great seven greats and all grandson Jeconiah, who really messed up his family but asked God to forgive. And the rest is history, mystery, and new beginnings.
0: So what am I going to do today when I see my dad?
1: Well, let's find out.
0: I'm not sure what you mean.
1: All right, watch the door there. Keep your head low to defeat the foe, and take the small door to discover more.
0: Mom? Dad? What are you doing here?
2: Jeremy! It's so good to have you home.
0: Thanks, Mom. But I'm not sure if I'm ready yet.
3: I don't blame you, son. I'm sorry.
0: I've heard that before.
3: Let's just say I've had to go through a challenging journey. A quest. This book helped me a lot.
0: The Giant Killer?
3: Finian recommended it. Jeremy, you have every reason not to trust me. I understand

0: but it was promise that has brought me home. The promise of God's forgiveness. I didn't deserve it, but I've been forgiven. And I'm hoping that someday you'll be able to forgive me as well.
1: Maybe. Maybe so.
2: Jeremy, my friend, I think you may have just opened a new door. A door that defeats the greatest foe.
1: What does that mean?
2: It's the door of the open heart, Jeremy. Opened by a humble knock, so that God can come in and be at home with us. And so that we can be at home with him. You walk through that door, Jeremy. Your father is waiting.

0: 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Sound designer Alan Hurley. Music composed by John Campbell. Our cast, Fidus was played by Thomas Scott. Wisdom and Mom, Heather Ricks. Reverend Roby, the Giant Untruth, High Spirit, and the Giant Pride were all played by David Sanborn. Mrs. Roby, Judith Powell. Bertha, Rachel Marley. Alec and Jeremy, Tim McCartney. Constantine and Dad were played by Nathan Jacobson. The Giant Sloth was Gary Nation. Edgar and the Giant Selfishness were played by Rich Swingle. Pleasure and Gratitude, Rebecca Stout. The Giant Hate and Formido, Israel Oyelamade. Malachus, Experience, and the King were played by Patrick Powell. And Finian Jones was played by Jess Arnell. Additional voices performed by the students of the Lamplighter Guild. Recorded at Lamplighter Studios, New York, and Salami Studios, North Hollywood. Production coordinator, Beecher Proach. Director and producer, John Fornoff. Your executive producers, Mark and Deborah Hamby. And your host, John Reese Davis.
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0: God want to save you? 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But first, you need to trust Jesus to save you, then follow his commands in your life. He wants your help to build his kingdom. Just listen to Ephesians 2:10. For we are God's handiwork, created in Christ Jesus to do good works, which God prepared in advance for us to do. And now our story is entitled The Hidden Eagle. What are you making, Grandpa? Elena asked, walking over to the porch swing where her grandfather was shaving slivers from a small block of wood. Grandpa held it up to show her. There's an eagle trapped in this wood, and I'm setting it free. Elena looked closely at the block in his hands and then up at Grandpa. I don't see anything in there. Grandpa smiled. Oh, it's there, all right. He turned the wood block in his hand. I'll show it to you later this evening. When they all sat down to dinner that evening, Grandpa placed a newly carved eagle beside Elena's plate. There you are, young lady, he said with a wink. There's the eagle I set free from the wood. Elena's eyes grew wide with amazement. Wow, she said. It's so pretty. I want you to have it, Grandpa said. And whenever you look at it, I want you to remember that Jesus has done the same with you. Jesus made me like this eagle? Elena asked. Grandpa nodded. You couldn't see the eagle in the block of wood this morning, but I could. I freed it from the wood and carved it into a special creation. It doesn't look like an old block of wood anymore, does it? No, Elena said, picking up the sculpture. Now it's a beautiful eagle. Right, said Grandpa. And that's what Jesus does for us. He died on the cross and rose from the dead to save us. And when we put our faith in him, he sets us free from sin and makes us new people. We are no longer blocks of wood, but new, beautiful creations. But sometimes we lose sight of that when we face difficult circumstances or make bad choices. That's why I made you this eagle, to help you remember that you're a beautiful sculpture in God's hands. You can always trust him to forgive your mistakes and guide you in his plan for your life. Elena looked at the eagle again. Thank you, Grandpa, she said. I'm going to put this on my dresser where I'll see it every day. So, what about you? Did you know that if you trust in Jesus, you're like a beautiful eagle carved out of wood? You're no longer stuck in a block of sin. No, he set you free and has made you into something new. The Bible compares God to an artist, a potter, molding you into something beautiful. Trust him to forgive you when you mess up and guide your steps as you live your life as a new creation. Our key verse is Ephesians 2:10.
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8: I'm at Georgia Tech. Hey, guys, I got to ask. There's a bunch of people walking around with yellow hats. headbands. What? Why?
9: Humans versus zombies.
8: Alrighty. You want to explain that to me?
9: I would have to say the best game ever. We are trying to make this a Georgia Tech tradition, something that freshmen, even graduate students, can come and enjoy.
8: Dude, I sure hope you're in theater.
9: No, but I have been said I should be an actor.
8: All right, so how do I become a zombie? Why would I choose zombie over human?
9: Because it's a lot more fun, and you don't have to be very paranoid as you walk around campus.
10: You don't choose to just, like, attack them.
9: This is true.
8: Okay, so do I get initiated into the zombie club?
9: Initiation would probably be making the oath of the Om Nom Nom.
8: Give me the oath of the Om Nom Nom.
11: He's making things up.
8: Is he making it up?
11: He's making it up.
8: Well, you're a good maker-upper. Okay, tell me, how do I become a part of the zombie club?
9: Well, you just pretty much got to get tagged and devote your life to eating all humans possible.
8: I see. All right, gentlemen. Appreciate it very much. Zombie on.
9: Thank you.
8: Goodbye.
9: Om Nom Nom.
8: Oh, God. I don't know if I'd be swearing in zombie. I don't want to necessarily do that. There's a dude eating a sandwich. Let's give it a go, shall we? Young man, keep eating. Don't stop. Keep walking. Ooh, dude, lots of peanut butter on that sandwich.
12: Yeah, that's good.
8: Rock on. Can I talk to you on the radio while you're eating?
12: Sure.
8: All right. How much protein is in peanut butter?
12: You want tablespoons or grams?
8: Do you know it?
12: No idea.
8: So why'd you ask? You're pulling my leg.
12: I could make a guess and something.
8: I'm going to ask you a philosophical question. Maybe you'd consider it a religious question. You ready?
12: Sure. Can I ask what radio?
8: Yes, Wretched Radio. Read my shirt. We're so big, we've even got shirts.
12: Awesome.
8: Because nobody else could make shirts like this.
12: Is it like a talk radio? Or
8: yes, sir, it is. Nope, talk.
12: What do you guys talk about usually?
8: This stuff.
12: Okay.
8: Here it is. You ready? You can ask God one question. What is it?
12: When is it over so all these people can stop suffering? Because I believe in God. And
8: suffering's a tough one.
12: And I think there's a lot of people, good people, that are suffering a lot because there's a lot of bad people. And God lets bad people make their choices. And so that's part of life. That's part of us having to live here. But I would like to know when they get to stop suffering.
8: Okay. Because you don't like suffering.
12: Hi. You know.
8: Do you think that anybody deserves suffering?
12: No, I think lots of people deserve learning. And what I mean by that is lots of people do bad things because they obviously don't understand something about life or about, I don't know.
8: Who's your God?
12: My father. I call him Heavenly Father.
8: Okay. Is he the only God?
12: Yeah.
8: So you are a Christian?
12: I am a Christian.
8: All right.
12: I'm a Mormon, if you must know.
8: I guessed that when you said Father God. Because that's Mormon lingo, correct?
12: Oh, I don't know. I think lots of the Catholic Church calls him Father. I mean, the scriptures.
8: Father. You're right. But like that, that's kind of. I'm an evangelical, and we've got our own little lingo.
12: Sure, it's a little. I mean, the way we talk about it's different. I think it's the same person, but sure.
8: So, do you think that Christians and Mormons believe in the same God?
12: For sure. I think there's only one God.
8: Okay, so it's the same one. How different would my understanding of God need to be from yours, for us to be believing in different gods?
12: How different would it need to be?
8: Yeah. Okay, let's say that I believe that God is a big-nosed clown.
12: So here's a question, though. You're saying that then there's different gods. My point is there is only one.
8: Okay.
12: So whether or not we understand him perfectly, and there's lots of different religions that understand him differently, that's fine. But I believe there's one truth. So
8: I agree. Whether or not I'm right,
12: I don't know. You know,
8: Let me try this. I'll qualify. You are correct. You tagged me, and that's good. Okay. Let's say that I believe Jesus was... I call my God Jesus,
12: sure.
8: But I really think that he appears as Bozo the Clown on a TV show in Chicago. Would I be wrong in my understanding of Jesus?
12: I would think so. And the reason why is because I don't think that matches scripturally what he's done throughout all time in history.
8: Okay. So if I believe in Jesus a different way, mm-hmm. then you, one of us, would be wrong. Correct?
12: Yeah, well, maybe both of us, right? I mean, that's maybe neither of us are understanding completely what we should.
8: That would be a possibility. Okay, so with that, if I understand Jesus differently enough, there must be a line someplace.
12: Sure.
8: We've identified him being a clown putting on a TV show in Chicago is over that line. How's about the line of eternality? The always existence of Jesus, would that be a big enough distinction between the two of us for one of us to be
12: sure.
8: wrong?
12: Sure.
8: Okay.
12: I think that's an important principle, that he's always existed, yeah.
8: Do you believe that Jesus is always existing?
12: Yeah.
8: That's not Mormon doctrine.
12: Yes, it is.
8: Jesus is created from the Father.
12: No, we believe Jesus always existed.
8: Are always, you certain?
12: Always. Positive. We believe that that God has always been, and we believe that Jesus Christ, his son, because that's how scriptures talk about him as his son. Mm-hmm. And
8: do you believe that God was always God?
12: I believe that God was always my father.
8: And was he always God?
12: What do you mean by God? Can you define God for me?
8: Sure, the entity that we're talking about.
12: Yeah, I believe he's always been who he was. Okay, who he is has not changed, ever.
8: So the Mormon statement, help me out then, because this is different. Sure. The Mormon statement that says, as Father now is, we too can be, mm-hmm. indicates that he wasn't always God. He had to attain God's status, and now he's created you, and you too can you can attain God-like status.
12: So what I do believe is that we can become like our Father, yes. And I know
8: so
12: the statement
8: you can become
12: you're
8: God too.
12: I know the statement you're talking about, yes. in terms of the fact that as God once was, man may become. I know the quote very well. Do I understand everything about what God was or where he came from? No, I don't think anybody does, actually. I don't think anybody can tell me, even if you believe he's existed from eternity, what has he been doing for eternity? I don't think anybody can answer that question.
8: So
12: if I can finish, sir.
8: Yes, sir.
12: I would say, though, that I really believe that it makes no sense for a father, a loving father, to send his children to earth for no reason. I believe he sent us here for a schooling, to teach us, to help us learn and grow, and to hopefully one day help us become like him so that he can give us, and you talked about becoming gods. Do I believe that one day we'll be able to create as he creates if we do what we're supposed to here on earth and learn what we're supposed to? I do. I really believe that.
8: So you know what you're talking about, that I, as an evangelical, believe something different than you.
12: Sure.
8: Do.
12: Yeah, I know that.
8: Do you think I'm wrong?
12: Wrong's a hard statement. I think we have differing opinions.
8: I won't be offended.
12: No, so here's the thing. I've prayed about it, and I've felt like the Holy Spirit has come into my heart and told me that these things are true. I can't tell you that you're a liar. I don't believe that. I believe that you believe what you're doing.
8: But do you believe I'm wrong? You must. Otherwise, you believe what I believe.
12: Right? Or I don't know what you believe, right? There's two options.
8: Here's what I believe.
12: Sure.
8: I believe that Jesus was always the Son. God is a Trinitarian God, Father, Son, and Holy Spirit. Always existed. One God, three distinct persons.
12: Okay, sure.
8: Father, Son, and Holy Spirit. All equally God.
12: Mm-hmm.
8: Same level, different roles, but same God. Father, Son, and Holy Spirit, okay? Jesus Christ came to this earth not to make it possible for us to get to heaven, but to secure heaven for us by dying on a cross. And if we'll repent and put our trust in him, he will forgive us completely. Ephesians 2:8-9, by grace we are saved through faith, and that not of ourselves. It's the gift of God, not of works, so that nobody can boast.
12: Sure. But, you know, the interesting thing is that I think this is the big difference, and I know this difference, is that we believe in grace. I believe that there's nothing I can do in this life that will save me. Nothing. In the end, I mean, it's like a little kid who can put together a few cents to buy a bike.
8: Your best, Jesus does the rest.
12: And that's exactly it. But the scriptures are very clear as well that they say...
8: Hold on one second. I want to make just one point.
12: Faith without works is dead.
8: Okay, right. But I don't believe that same thing. Okay. I think everything that I do is bad, and Jesus has done it all. Not the rest. He's done it all.
12: Sure.
8: Okay?
12: Okay.
8: And we have a different understanding about Jesus. So one of us is wrong.
12: Yeah, I think you're right.
8: Now, if I'm wrong about this, I don't beat my children. I take care of my family, and I pay my taxes.
12: I agree.
8: If I died and I'm wrong, I've done my best, and Jesus will do the rest. I'm in pretty good shape. I don't know if I'll go to celestial, or terrestrial, but I'll be in pretty good shape, okay? If you die and you're wrong, and your understanding of Jesus is wrong, and you have been trying to contribute to salvation, or your understanding of Jesus is different than the one that I believe the Bible presents, because you have a wrong understanding, you would be in big trouble.
12: Really?
8: You would go to hell because you've been believing in the wrong God.
12: I'm sorry. I don't believe that.
8: Well, you should read First John.
12: Can I explain why?
8: I actually know why. You should read First John and Second.
12: No, why
8: John.
12: I don't agree.
8: I know you don't. But here's what I'm trying to present.
12: I don't think you know why, sir.
8: Well, I'm trying to position it this way. Okay, if Jesus is very clear on how he wants to be understood, not as a created being in any way, shape, or form, and then it's complete forgiveness of sin.
12: I'm sorry, I agree that he wants to be understood, so go ahead.
8: Rightly. And if you believe in the wrong type of Christ or the wrong Christ, 1 John 2 and 2 John makes it clear you don't have the Father, you don't have forgiveness. If I'm wrong, I'm okay according to your beliefs. If you're wrong, according to my beliefs, you have been worshiping a false god.
12: So for the vast majority of humanity, which would you want it to be? Do you want to damn everybody? Is that what you're saying?
8: It's not what I want. It's what the Bible says.
12: See, I don't agree. I believe
8: well,
12: that
8: I know
12: the
8: you
12: Bible.
8: Don't like
12: well,
8: it.
12: Let me tell. No, no. Let me tell you why. I believe
8: Dude,
12: the
8: let
12: Bible.
8: Me take, let me take a break. We'll come back. Fair enough. Commercials. How this works.
12: Well, I've got to go, but I believe God loves us, and the damning all his children is not what God is about. So
8: nobody goes to hell.
12: No, I don't believe that. But I believe that God does not want to damn most of his children, and that he will make a way that most of his children will be able to come back to him.
8: Okay, so
12: through
8: when,
12: Jesus.
8: So when Jesus said, broad is the
12: through
8: road
12: the
8: that
12: atonement.
8: Leads to destruction,
12: through
8: narrow
12: the
8: is the
12: Jesus
8: way
12: Christ.
8: That leads to life, and few find it. What was he talking about?
12: He's talking about eternal life, which is what we talked about earlier, returning right. to God's presence.
8: Okay.
12: But that doesn't mean that he hasn't prepared a place. He also says, in my Father's house, there are many mansions.
8: Okay. And so bottom line, if I'm wrong, I'm okay. If you're wrong, big trouble. Fair enough?
12: If you think so.
8: All right.
12: I don't believe that's what those scriptures are saying.
8: I appreciate the chat.
12: Have a wonderful day.
8: Goodbye, my Mormon friend. Goodbye. We'll continue on Witness Wednesday on Wretched Radio.
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3: Books of the Bible. God called the prophet Jonah to preach repentance in Nineveh. Jonah fled, but he could not outrun God. He was cast into the sea and swallowed by a great fish. Jonah repented, and God spared him. Jonah then preached in Nineveh, and they repented. God is compassionate and merciful, and he is calling men from all nations to repentance. This is Wretched Radio with Todd Friel.
8: Terrific. What field of psychology?
14: I'm just a freshman, so I'm not too specific yet.
8: Do you have a certain school that you think is best? A certain way to approach analyzing the human mind that is the most beneficial?
14: I really just started.
8: I
14: don't know yet.
8: How come you chose that feel?
14: I just find it interesting, and I don't like anything else, so
8: that's
14: I have a choice.
8: So what was interesting about it? What do you dig about getting into the human brain?
14: Yeah.
8: You like that?
14: Sounds fun.
8: All right. Do you think that human beings are basically good or basically bad?
14: I think good.
8: Do you think so?
14: I don't have a lot of evidence to back that up.
8: These people around here are being pretty peaceful. How's that?
14: Yeah, that's good evidence, I guess.
8: On the other hand, if you watch the 10 o'clock news, there's a lot of bad stuff going on.
14: That's true.
8: Do you think intrinsically you are good or bad?
14: Oh, I think I'm good.
8: Do you think you're good?
14: I'm really nice.
8: You're a nice guy. Mm-hmm. Well, you seem like a kind of a soft-spoken, nice fellow. Or do you think, though, let's say that the standard for good is perfection. Would you be a good person then?
14: Well, no.
8: No.
14: Because I make mistakes.
8: Mm-hmm.
14: I do things that probably aren't the moral best.
8: The moral best? What do you think the moral best is?
14: That's a vague question. It depends on the situation.
8: How's about the Ten Commandments? Would that be a good standard?
14: Maybe.
8: Perhaps.
14: I don't really know the Ten Commandments very well.
8: Thou shalt not lie. That's a good one.
14: Mm-hmm.
8: Okay. Have you ever told lies?
14: Yeah.
8: Okay.
14: And I think it's okay sometimes.
8: Sometimes.
14: And
8: come.
14: I don't think it's bad if you covet stuff sometimes. I mean, it's hard to not covet stuff.
8: Well, that's an interesting thought. But what if God exists and he's provided everything? Like, for instance, you're wearing a jacket. What kind of jacket are you wearing? What is that?
14: It's a
8: Columbia.
14: Jacket. I can, like, detach it and it becomes
8: It's a
14: jackets.
8: Good jacket.
14: It's really cool.
8: Okay, but so let's say then you look at my jacket and you covet my jacket. Wouldn't that be, in a way, saying to the God who provided your jacket, I don't think you're a very good provider?
14: I guess so. Yeah.
8: Okay. What about stealing? That's another one of the commandments.
14: Yeah, I don't know. I just think it depends on the situation. Like, if you're really poor, some other guy's really rich. And
8: Have you ever stolen anything?
14: No.
8: Ever?
14: Well, when I was two, I thought these balloons were free, so I took one.
8: Okay, but
14: that
8: I
14: doesn't
8: don't
14: count.
8: Mean that two-year-old
14: no.
8: who thought balloons were free. Like, downloading music or something from work or
14: okay.
8: something from your parents.
14: Well, sometimes when a music album is coming out and it's leaked early on the internet, I get it, but then I buy it in real life to make up for it. I'm just kind of like getting it in advance.
8: Okay.
14: It's a technicality.
8: Okay, little more tricky, and you might not be able to wiggle away from this one. What about purity of thought? You know, sexual thoughts, desires, looking at women. Do you ever find yourself having sexual thoughts that are impure?
14: I guess so, but I don't think it matters.
8: No, like, really?
14: Not my fault.
8: Not your fault? Whose fault is it?
14: I mean, it doesn't hurt anyone, so.
8: Well, that's possible. However, do you have a sister by any chance?
14: Uh-huh.
8: Yeah. How would you feel about some guy having dirty thoughts about your sister? You'd probably think the guy wasn't an honorable fellow, right?
14: Yeah, that wouldn't be the best.
8: Yeah, wouldn't be the best. And besides, if God exists, wouldn't it be true that if he doesn't think it's best, then it would be wrong and a very bad thing?
14: I guess so.
8: Do you believe in God?
14: I go back and forth.
8: Back and forth? Were you raised in a religious home?
14: My parents are Catholic. They took me to church when I was little. Once I got older, they decided to let me make my own decisions.
8: Kind of abandoned it. You've decided it's not true?
14: No, I haven't made any hard decisions yet. I'm just kind of thinking about it.
8: Good for you. How old are you?
14: 19.
8: 19 years old. It's good to figure it out when you get, you know, you become a man and start thinking about things for yourself and not just what your parents believe. That's good. Do you know what Christianity is about? Do you know what the basic teaching of Christianity is?
14: Well, I guess it differs from Judaism in that it says that Jesus died for us and, like, we should be happy about that.
8: Why did Jesus die for us? What does the Bible teach about that?
14: Oh, I don't know. I probably should.
8: It's a big question. I mean, if it's the event that really changed time, because we went from BC to AD. It was a pretty big event. Okay, how's about this? Jesus died because you and I are lawbreakers. We break the Ten Commandments. We sin against God. And because he's just, if he gave us what we deserve for being guilty, it would be very bad. Because of his standard of perfection, the Ten Commandments, because he's so holy and any violation against his law is a crime against him, he should punish us severely. But he's good, and to save us and to still uphold justice, he sent his son Jesus to take the punishment that you and I deserve so that his goodness could be credited to our account and your badness could be put on him. It could be a great exchange so that you could be forgiven by God and go to heaven to be with him because of what Jesus did on your behalf. That's Christianity. Have you ever heard that before?
14: Yeah, it sounds familiar.
8: Sounds familiar.
14: Stuff.
8: Kind of vaguely floating around a little bit. Yeah, so I guess the big question would be, is it true? I mean, that would kind of be the big issue, wouldn't it?
14: Mm-hmm.
8: Because if it's false, no big deal. You don't have anything to worry about. But if it's true, and you're like the rest of us, you're a lawbreaker with lustful thoughts, you dishonored your parents when you're little, you lied, perhaps stolen, you covet things, you're angry at people when you shouldn't be, you'd end up in hell. So if it's true, you'd be in hot water. But if it's also true, you could also be forgiven, right?
14: Mm-hmm.
8: So you should figure out if this is true or not, shouldn't you?
14: Yeah, probably.
8: Yeah, yeah. You're thinking things through. Good for you. I'm glad you're doing that because it's a good time to figure things out. But could I encourage you to think about what I just said to you today?
14: I'll think about it.
8: And see if it's true? Yeah. All right. Before I go, young man, you should know this too. In order to be forgiven by God, did anybody ever tell you what you need to do? At least according to the Bible. Do you know what you have to do to... If forgiveness is available for you, God is willing to forgive you because of what Jesus did. The kindest act of all time. The question is, how do you get forgiven? How do you get that goodness credited to your account?
14: Confession? Prayer?
8: That's a part of it. Yeah, we should talk to God and confess that we are wrong. He's right. I'm wrong. I've sinned against him. I've broken his laws. I've done dirty things. I've done the wrong things. And I'm sorry. And we don't go to a man in a box. We go directly to God because Jesus provided a way for us to get to God. And we tell him that we're sorry and we turn from our sins. The word is repentance. We repent and we put our trust in Jesus. And the Bible says if you do that, all of your sins, past, present, and future, completely forgiven, you'll be adopted as God's child, and you'll receive everlasting life because of what Jesus did. That's the good news of the gospel. All the other religions will tell you, work, be good, try really hard, and maybe you'll get reincarnated or you'll go to a better place. The Bible says you can't do good, but you can be forgiven by a very good God, and he will save you by faith alone in Jesus Christ alone. Something to ponder today, eh?
14: Yeah.
8: All right. Hey, you're a gentleman. Can I shake your hand? Don't let me wreck up to get some germs on your bagel. Thanks for the chat, young man.
14: All right.
8: See ya. Goodbye. Sure is a bummer that this is radio, because I wish you could see people's faces sometimes. Nice young man. But honestly, at the end of the conversation, he looked like he'd been tased. Just jolted and jarred. He's trying to think things through, and it's obvious when you're checking out studies in psychology and understanding how the brain works and how the heart works and how to make things better. Good for him. And if you're listening too, by the way, you're a drive-by, you are scanning by, and you found yourself on this particular channel. If you don't have it figured out, I beg you to consider what you just heard me say. Please consider what I've just shared with you from the Bible. Not me, but from the Bible. That we are not basically good. We are basically bad. We are very, very bad. You know, Michael Jackson understood that. And we need help. If God gives us what we deserve, we are in big trouble. Grace, free, complete, total, available to you if you will come on his terms, not your terms, his terms, not Jesus and not, well, I want my sins forgiven, but I want to keep doing them. You come to him on his terms. Repent. Turn from your sins. Doesn't mean you become perfect, but you have a new attitude. You don't want to sin anymore, because that is the stuff that put him on the cross and caused him agony, that you might be forgiven. And you put your trust in Jesus Christ. And the Bible promises, unlike every other religion in the world, your sins will be completely forgiven and you will receive everlasting life. And if you don't mind, before we go, got to throw in a line about psychology and this young man trying to figure it out. There's a million psychology systems that tell you how to fix the brain, and I'm telling you, they do not have one study that has proven that psychology heals anybody. Ask a psychologist sometime and you'll see that look on their face like, I don't even know if this thing is working. We'll continue on Witness Wednesday on Wretched Radio.
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20: Know your church fathers. Ignatius of Antioch was a disciple of Peter and John and the Bishop of Antioch. He was arrested and sentenced to die in the Roman arena. As he prepared to go to his death, Ignatius said, "Let fire and cross, flocks of beasts, broken bones, and dismemberment come upon me, so long as I attain to Jesus Christ." This is Wretched Radio with Todd Friel.
8: Dude, why are you wearing a suit? You got an interview? Are you a student here?
21: I am.
8: What are you studying?
21: Material science.
8: I don't know what that means. Could you explain it to me?
21: It's the study of creating materials. And I guess an example would be like concrete, all the additives that go into it, how to give it the properties you want.
8: Okay. Do you think that you can create something out of nothing?
21: What do you mean by nothing? Do you mean material?
8: Well, you
21: use
8: the word create. So let's say in my hand is nothing. Which is nothing.
21: Okay.
8: Can something come out of that?
21: In a sense, we can take energy and create things from energy.
8: But energy is something.
21: Energy is something. So that would be your definition of nothing would be absolutely nothing? Probably not. We always take what's there.
8: Okay. Do you believe that we evolved or were created?
21: I would say evolved.
8: So nothing became everything?
21: I can't say.
8: Where do you suppose everything came from?
21: I have no idea. I don't really dwell on it.
8: Would it be fair to say that nothing had to come from something?
21: I don't know.
8: Because nothing can come from nothing.
21: I honestly have no idea.
8: And okay. I'm just trying to follow your logic here. If we can't create something out of nothing, then how did something come out of nothing? Something would have had to create everything. So wouldn't it be more logical and consistent to say somebody created us?
21: I don't know, because you're assuming there's a creation to start with. I mean, who says that, first of all, there's a creation?
8: But we're, this is the creation, right? We are the creation?
21: I don't know. I mean, it could be that time is indefinite in both directions, right?
8: Okay. There appears to have been a start. But for there to be a start and for stuff to exist, there had to be somebody or something that didn't have a start, that always existed. Otherwise, if that thing had a start, then there had to be somebody who didn't have a start before him, and you go into an infinite regress. So there had to be something infinite for there to be something now. Fair enough?
21: Very likely, yes.
8: Okay, so have I convinced you that we were created?
21: Not that we were created, but that there was something that existed indefinitely.
8: Who do you think that might be?
21: I don't know.
8: How's about God?
21: Okay.
8: That's an okay answer? Okay. Do you think it would be reasonable to conclude that we can learn something about that God from looking at the creation? I look around, I study stuff. If he made it, it gives me a little insight into what he's like.
21: Sure.
8: Would that be fair?
21: Assuming he created it?
8: Yeah. Okay.
21: There's probably some imprint.
8: Do you like it when bad guys are found guilty, because they definitely committed the crime, and justice is executed on that person, that the criminals get what they have coming to them?
21: Do I feel bad for it?
8: No. Do you like the idea of justice, that criminals don't get away scot-free with murdering, raping, embezzling money, shoplifting? Okay. That's a good thing.
21: Excuse me?
8: Could I conclude that sense of justice that you and I have comes from our Creator?
21: I don't know. So it's an intrinsic thing, because everyone has a different sense of justice.
8: Yeah, so, to varying degrees. But overall, we agree that murder's bad, rape is bad, lying is bad, lusting is bad. I think overall, there's something pretty consistent inside of the human heart that says there are some things that are just bad.
21: But then there are also people who are, I mean, you could say they're mentally insane, and it is a medical thing as well as, you know, also a mental thing.
8: But they're insane.
21: Yeah.
8: Okay.
21: So, I mean, beyond the medical issues, there are people who just have very different senses of justice.
8: Right. But overall, we still have a sense, our sense of justice might be perverted, contorted, wrong, misguided, but we have one.
21: Right.
8: And so does God.
21: Okay.
8: Okay. If God is just, how do you think you would fare if he judged you for the behavior that you've committed on this earth?
21: Say that one more time.
8: Sorry. If God is just, okay, he's the standard of justice. We have a standard, we're maybe a little goofed up, but his standard of justice is perfect. And let's say that he opened up the books on your life to see how good you have been, whether you've been naughty or nice. What would God see? Have you been naughty or nice? Have you been good or bad?
21: Both.
8: You've been both.
21: It's true.
8: Okay. So if you've been bad and he is just, what do you think God should do with you? Do you think God should reward you or punish you?
21: I have no idea. It's up to him.
8: What do you think? I agree. It's up to him. But if you've broken his laws, then he should give you punishment, shouldn't he?
21: It's true.
8: That would be right. That seems to be fair.
21: Right.
8: I'm guessing you don't think that you've probably broken any of God's laws. Is that a fair guess?
21: I don't know. I probably have.
8: Have you told lies before?
21: Yes.
8: Stolen anything?
21: No.
8: Ever?
21: I don't think so.
8: Even as a kid, change, pocket change, candy from a store.
21: Not that I can think of.
8: Didn't return a book, downloaded music, showed up late for work but punched in on time.
21: No, not that.
8: So you've been good in that department?
21: I think so.
8: How's about lust?
21: Lust? Not particularly. Really? Mean, there's nothing I can think of, but probably
8: you've never looked at a woman and had sexual desires or pornography and lusted.
21: Yeah.
8: Okay. So yeah. that would be a crime against God?
21: I don't know. I mean, that's... I have no idea.
8: Okay. Well, what do you think about a guy, for instance, who would go through a neighborhood looking into people's windows, peeping in to see them in their bedrooms? You'd probably go, kind of a pervert, right?
21: Yeah.
8: Looking at pornography, kind of the same thing. It's just not going up to somebody's window. It's looking into the window of a computer.
21: That's true.
8: Okay. Have you ever taken God's name in vain? Do you know what that means? To use God's name in a bad way?
21: Yeah.
8: Okay. So he's the creator. He judges you. Right now, he drops you dead and you stand before God. Boom, you're transported right before God. Would you be innocent or guilty before God?
21: I have no idea.
8: Well, you've lied. You've lusted. You've taken his name in vain. Sounds to me like you'd be guilty.
21: Okay.
8: Doesn't it?
21: I guess.
8: I mean, if a criminal stands before a judge and he's broken the laws, he's guilty.
21: Right?
8: Okay. What do you think God would do with you?
21: I have no idea. I'm already dead, so he can't kill me. But
8: your soul?
21: Yeah.
8: The thing inside of you that makes you, you. Your body's not you. Your suit's not you.
21: I suppose.
8: The soul inside of you is what makes you, you. Your brain isn't even you. You're you.
21: Okay.
8: That thing. What do you think he's going to do with you? Would he take you to a good place or send you to a bad place?
21: I have no idea.
8: Well, you've broken his laws. You're guilty. That's pretty straightforward. It's not a fun answer, but it's a pretty obvious answer.
21: If you're up for it, I could go to purgatory.
8: If there is such a place, you must have a Catholic background.
21: No.
8: No?
21: No.
8: Just sounds like a good idea right now.
21: Yeah.
8: Okay. Pull out the purgatory card.
21: Exactly.
8: All right. There's a heaven, there's a hell. What do you think God would do with you?
21: I have no idea. I honestly don't.
8: Well, yeah, you do.
21: I mean...
8: You've lusted. You've taken it. Okay, God gave you life.
21: Mm-hmm.
8: And your suit, nifty suit, by the way, has given you an education, air to breathe. Every single time you wanted one, he gave it to you. And instead of thanking him, you took his name in vain and blasphemed it and said his name in a bad way.
21: Okay.
8: Oh, wow. I mean, that's pretty low. People don't do that with Adolf Hitler's name. I never hear anybody say, oh, Hitler. But when we say God's name in disgust, imagine his displeasure after he's provided you everything that is good and kind. Not to mention the lusting. Not to mention when you were naughty as a child. Or when you weren't grateful for what he's provided for you, if you've ever complained and carped about what you don't have. You'd be guilty if God is just. And he's good, and he punishes lawbreakers, a just judge would give you what you deserve, and that would be punishment. All right. When you brought up purgatory, where'd you hear about that? What was that all about?
21: It's just sort of a joke we pass around.
8: Okay. But that's a Catholic concept, right?
21: Mm-hmm.
8: But you don't have a Catholic background.
21: No.
8: Do you have a Christian background?
21: For a while.
8: What was it?
21: Middle school. No, elementary school. It was a Christian school.
8: Was it? Okay, so what did they tell you that God did so you don't have to go to hell?
21: All you had to do was believe.
8: In what?
21: Usually what they would say.
8: Right. In what?
21: They'd always point to Jesus is Christ the Savior.
8: Because he died to take the punishment you deserve.
21: Yeah.
8: God's wrath is aimed at you, but Jesus stepped in the middle, took the punishment you deserve. Because you've got a fine. Your court case is one you can't pay the debt, but Jesus paid it for you. The wrath of the Father was put on the Son. The good man died for the bad man, that you might be seen as good in the Father's eyes, so that you can go to heaven, so your court case can be dismissed, so that you can be forgiven, because God is kind, and he's merciful, but he's also just, and he's got to give people what they deserve.
21: Okay.
8: You deserve hell, but he gave that to Jesus in your place so that you could be forgiven.
21: Suppose.
8: Yeah. Yeah. Why wouldn't you trust that?
21: I don't know. Just don't have any reason to.
8: Jesus died for you, a sinner. Looking down through the corridor of time, he knew that you would lie and lust and take his name in vain. He knows you better than you, right? So every evil intention of your heart, every time you failed to be grateful, he knew it. But he died for you anyway. Can you think of a kinder act than that?
21: I'm hungry right now, so if someone gave me food, I would probably be pretty happy.
8: Really?
0: I don't know.
8: Better than dying for you so you don't have to receive the wrath of the Father.
0: That's possible.
8: So you'd rather have a sandwich than salvation?
0: Right now, yes.
8: All right. Mate, thanks for the chat. Appreciate it. All right, goodbye. I hope your interview goes well. All right. Goodbye. All right, man. We'll continue on Witness Wednesday on Wretched Radio.
1: 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Wretched. Amazing grace. Amazing gospel. Trust the science. You've heard it a million times, usually right before someone uses it to shut a conversation down instead of open one up. But science is a tool. It's not a judge. And like any tool, it depends on who's holding it and what they already believe. Think about it. Two scientists can look at the exact same data and walk away with opposite conclusions because each one brought a different worldview to the table. Science also leans on a few things it can't prove, that the universe stays orderly, and that our minds can actually grasp truth. Both make the most sense if a rational God made it all. You take him out of the picture and you're left trusting that chaos somehow adds up. That's where In the Beginning with Dr. Jason Lyle comes in. He's a PhD astrophysicist. He'll teach you to read the science headlines without getting played. New episodes of In the Beginning are dropped every single Wednesday on every single podcast platform in existence or at fortisplus.org. Remember when the craziest cultural ideas stayed in dystopian novels? Yeah, those days are over. 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
20: 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The Authorized or King James translation of the Bible in the English language is published. 54 scholars worked for 4 years on the project. The King James Version became the Bible of choice in the English-speaking world for over 400 years. 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
8: Here's my question. I'm asking people one question today. Ready? If you could ask God one question, what would it be?
22: I guess it would be, why are we here?
8: Okay. You don't know?
22: Not really. I mean, there are answers. Every religion has an answer. People, even non-religious people, think they have answers. But when it comes down to it, we don't really know what we're doing here or why we're here.
8: Are you a postmodern? Do you know what that means?
22: Sort of. Not.
8: Would basically say God exists. Western mindset.
22: Yeah.
8: The Bible reveals who he is. Mm-hmm. The modern mindset would say, this whole God thing, I think humans have the answers. I think that humanity has the answer, and so it's the age of reason, empiricism. If we can verify it, test, make sure that it's actually there, then it's there. Otherwise, it's not there. That kind of ended, let's call it 1989, with the fall of the Berlin Wall, when we recognized, you know, man sure doesn't seem to have the answer. The 20th century was the bloodiest century of all time. We seem to have made a hash of it. And the conclusion is, nobody has the corner on truth. Your truth is your truth, and it's valid. My truth, even though it's completely different than your truth, is equally valid. We believe something completely different than one another, but we're both correct. That would be a postmodern. Would that describe you?
22: Yeah, I would say so. I always sort of think no human can know an absolute truth. Like, so well, I guess
8: you just, but you just made one.
22: How so?
8: You just made an absolute truth statement. No human can. I believe you are an evangelical born-again Christian. Am I wrong?
22: I would say so, yeah.
8: Okay. Then that's going contrary. So somebody is wrong. Somebody can be wrong. They can believe it, but they're just wrong.
22: Well,
8: okay, so let me give this a go. I believe that Jesus is God. Am I wrong?
22: I would say no.
8: So you believe Jesus is God?
22: Yeah.
8: You do? Mm-hmm. So you're a Christian?
22: Yeah.
8: I'm a little confused. You said before we don't know what our purpose is. Isn't the purpose of a Christian to glorify God and enjoy Him forever?
22: I'm saying just life in general. If you were to look at it without the benefit of religion, like, how would you interpret why we're here?
8: What do you think your purpose is?
22: Right now, I mean, I don't know. I don't know where my life is going exactly.
8: Not what job. Overall, you exist to blank.
22: Well, I think in general, everyone exists to sort of make the world a better place. I mean, and like I said, I don't know if that's really why we're here, but I would like to believe that's why we're here.
8: That sounds more like the theology of Coca-Cola than it does Christianity. Make the world a better place so that everybody can get along. Christianity would say it's to glorify God, to give Him what He deserves, because He's our owner and He's our creator and He's our savior. Mm-hmm. So when did you become a Christian?
22: I was born into it, I guess, so.
8: Okay, here. So, do you believe it, really?
22: Yeah.
8: You do? Mm-hmm. Tell me, how does a fellow like me get to heaven if I'm not a Christian?
22: I don't think you have to be a Christian to get to heaven. I think if you do what you can to help others, I mean, not everyone's going to think what's right is the same thing that's right, but I guess on a religious stance, what's right, if you do that, I think that's what it really takes to get to heaven.
8: Would you consider yourself to be a good person?
22: I would like to. I try to be a good person.
8: Have you told lies in your life?
22: Yes, I have.
8: Stolen anything?
22: Nothing major I can think of.
8: It doesn't matter the object. It doesn't matter the value. The idea is what's behind it.
22: The act of stealing?
8: The act of stealing. Not what you steal. That's irrelevant. Not impressive to God if it's $1 million or $1. But you've stolen. Have you lusted? Had sexual thoughts in your mind about women?
22: Yeah, I guess so, yeah.
8: Okay. Because that's another commandment, you know. If you lust, you've committed adultery in your heart. Mm-hmm. Have you ever taken God's name in vain?
22: I try not to.
8: But you have.
22: I suppose so, yeah.
8: So that doesn't sound like a good person to me.
22: Yeah, I mean, I think, well, that's the, like, a big point of human life is the fact that we aren't perfect, that we try. I think the point of our life is to strive to be a good person. Not necessarily, and we're not always going to.
8: Imagine a criminal standing before a judge who's broken the laws, mm-hmm. and he says, but judge, I've tried. The judge says, I don't care. I'm not interested in your trying. It has nothing to do with your crimes. You've broken the laws. I must uphold justice. I must give you what you deserve, what you've earned for yourself. Mm-hmm. That's justice, and our good deeds have no bearing on our case. So if you've broken God's laws, like everybody else, that would make you a bad person like everybody else, wouldn't it?
22: I mean, if you looked at strictly like that, then yeah. But really, it's not a black and white issue. You can't say that, you've broken it and then you're a bad person, or you haven't broken it and you're a good
8: sure.
22: person.
8: Sure, it's real easy. If a fellow, let's say that guy underneath the tree raped a woman, mm-hmm. would you consider him to be a good person or bad person?
22: I would say bad.
8: Okay, one act, you're a criminal. The end. Mm-hmm. It's black and white. You lie, you're a liar. You steal, you're a thief.
22: But I think that's the difference between the world we live in and really the world of religion.
8: I want to reason with you, okay? Mm-hmm. You and I see a rapist, and we go, that's really nasty. Mm-hmm. Because this is our perspective. We're about this tall in our morality, and we look down, and things get more and more scummy in our eyes. But God's perspective is way above ours. He's way holier. So he looks down and he sees lying and stealing as huge atrocities because of his perspective. You and I get turned off when something gets really disgusting to us. God gets turned off at things that we don't think are very bad because he has a higher perspective than we do. So lying to him is an abomination. Taking his name in vain is an atrocious thing to do because his perspective is so high and so holy. That's what the Bible teaches, that all sin and we all fall short of his standard. And what we've earned for ourselves is wrath. That's what we've earned. And while we think we're good compared to, well, pretty much everybody else on this campus, compared to God's standard, and that's the only standard that matters, we're bad people. So God must give people what they deserve because he's just. But there's something inside of you that is, I can see it in your eyes, you're going, that means everybody's going to hell. It means everybody should go to hell. That's what we've all deserved. There's nobody on this campus or anywhere in the world who hasn't lied or lusted or was snotty to their parents, took his name in vain. That's what we've all earned for ourselves. But there's also something inside of you that says, that is depressing. And is that all there is to God, just justice? Nope, he has other attributes. He's kind and he's merciful. But here's the dilemma. He's got to give you what you deserve. Because if he turns a blind eye to justice, he would no longer be just and holy. And he can't do that. But he's also a loving God, and he loves you. Despite your crimes against him, he loves you. So here's the tension.

0: but he wants to give you mercy. To satisfy both, so he can show you mercy, wrath had to be poured out on somebody. You or somebody else. Who did God pour his wrath out on so that you could be forgiven and he could show mercy to you? Who did God pour his wrath out on so you don't have to go to hell?
1: But see, the thing is, I may like logic, but I don't think it works that way. I mean, whenever we think of God, we sort of anthropomorphize God. We think, oh, God is like a human but perfect. But that's not true. We can't say that. We can't apply these human ideas to God.
0: That's justice. His standard must be much higher. Okay, here's the question, though, all right? Who, according to the Bible, took the punishment of God on your behalf so that God's wrath and his justice could be satisfied, so that you could be forgiven and go to heaven because he loves you?
1: Well, Jesus, by dying on the cross.
0: That's right.
1: Yeah.
0: That's right. Okay. Now, that either happened or it didn't. That's either the way or it's not. And there's either forgiveness available to you or there's not. As a Christian, that's our hope. That's why we love our God. He died for us so that we could be reconciled to him, so that he could satisfy justice, because he's just, but so he could show mercy. He died in your place. And Jesus did become a man because we needed a representative, but he's also God, so that the sacrifice would be acceptable to the Father. Christianity offers you complete forgiveness of sins and everlasting life. It's either true or it's not, that presentation. All I can do is ask you today to think about that. It's so important, because if you died, and what I'm saying to you is truth, God will thrash you. Every secret sin that you've done in darkness will be brought into the light. He's not going to let anybody get away with anything. His justice is that thorough because he's that good. But he offers you mercy. This is a good God we're talking about. Somebody who loves you so much, he died for you so that you could be forgiven. It's an act of kindness. And if you've never understood it in that terms, I beg you to think about it that way. This isn't a threat, turn or burn. That'll happen to you. If you don't turn, you will burn. But that's not what God is in. He doesn't want to threaten you to follow him. He loves you, and he said, I died for you. Come, follow me. It's an act of kindness. You should repent and trust Jesus, not to escape hell, but because he's been so kind to rescue you from hell. The Bible says you must repent and put your trust in Jesus and him alone, and he will adopt you then into his family, and he'll grant you everlasting life so that he can get praised for all of eternity for being such a good God. The question is, why are you here? To glorify God. And here's how he wants to do that. He wants to save you so that he can point to you for forever and go, if anybody wants to know how good I am, I saved that rat from Georgia Tech. I took a worm and I made him my son, and I granted him everlasting life. That's how good I am. That's your purpose in life. It's to get saved so that God can be glorified in your life. Would you ponder that today?
1: Sure.
0: Something to think about as you walk around.
1: All right,
0: man. Hey,
1: all right.
0: Thanks for the chat.
1: No problem.
0: Goodbye. And until tomorrow, go serve your king.
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3: I'm Cody Jennings, and for meteorologist Mike Cox, with a look at your forecast. Tonight, we will see some fog in the early morning hours. We'll have a low of 70 for Thursday. Dense fog in the morning, so do be careful out there. We'll see partly sunny skies Thursday and a high of 98. Mostly clear skies for Thursday night and a low 71. And we do have a slight chance of rain showers moving in on Friday. We'll have sunny skies on Friday and hot with a high near 99.
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4: July 1st, checking our heart. How are you feeling today? Or maybe a better question would be, what is your attitude today? Our attitude is the outlook we choose to have on life, and it affects our daily emotions, actions, and interactions. Today we'll hear from a woman who held on to the wrong attitude for years, until it took her to the brink of disaster. She's here to share with us her true story on this Unshackled Daily Devotional.
5: I'm Nina Thompson, and my attitude was horrible growing up. I had a poor self-image, maybe because my dad was not part of our life until I started junior.

0: Junior high. Kids at school scorned religion, so I quit going to church then. I didn't want to listen to my parents. Began stealing at age 12. I hungered for approval from friends, so I ran around with boys. Then I began smoking pot. These bad habits bound me to friends, but separated me from my parents. I was disrespectful and avoided them. I seemed to make nothing but bad decisions, like the night I jumped out of my boyfriend's car 6 miles from home. I was drunk and in need of a ride, so when a stranger stopped, I got in. It could have been disastrous. Then I moved out of my parents' home and started using hard drugs. Mom happened to call while I was high on acid and heard me screaming. She called the police, who came and took me to jail, then to the hospital. I had overdosed and might have died. As I lay in the hospital for 3 weeks, I made my first good decision in years. I wanted to get off drugs, so I went into a Christian drug treatment program. There I learned that God loved me and offered me a new life. Day by day, month after month, my life began to change after I received Christ as my Savior. I went back to college because I wanted to help other kids who were lost and without purpose. As you can see, Jesus gave me a whole new attitude.
1: Jesus said in Matthew chapter 22, verses 37 and 38, "Thou shalt love the Lord thy God with all thy heart, and with all thy soul, and with all thy mind. This is the first and great commandment." Friend, like Nina, we can adopt harmful attitudes. Even as Christians, we can begin to view our faith as a burden, a ritual, or even something we can try to outsmart. But such a deformed perspective will only lead to a disastrous outcome. Instead, we must ground ourselves in the truth, allowing God to transform our perspective. He sacrificed himself to adopt us and offer us the fullness of life. And we now have a relationship with him. But just like all relationships, it can be damaged by a bad attitude. So let's choose instead to joyfully set our hearts on growing in our knowledge and worship of God. 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
3: Hello, world. I'm Greg Patton. Stand by for news. A gentle reminder God gave me yesterday that it's all coming down the wire and it will soon end. I grew up in Roanoke, Indiana. My best friend was Don Zent, lived one house away. Don, a couple of years older than me, we were buds for the longest time. And then he went off to the University of Arizona, studied medicine, became a doctor down south of us here in Kokomo, Indiana. At 76, Don died Saturday. And I got to thinking, my goodness, what happened? I never saw him for many decades, and he was such a big part of my life. It's coming that direction for all of us, my friend. Are you saved today? Do you know Jesus Christ as Savior? If you die today, do you know you would go to heaven? Yep, it doesn't last forever. And those of us that are older think about it quite frequently. Today could be the day. So make sure today is the day that you're saved. It is the day of salvation. What a great way to live. What a fantastic way to die, being saved. What in the world is going on? Maybe he will. Maybe he won't. President Donald Trump is discussing resuming a full-scale war with Iran, but is opting to stay the course for now. The Wall Street Journal reported today Trump has spoken to War Secretary Pete Hegseth and General Dan Kane, the chairman of the Joint Chiefs of Staff, about abandoning peace talks altogether and launching additional strikes against the Islamic Republic. But he's decided negotiations are currently the best way to ensure Iran dismantles its nuclear weapons program. When does it end? Flipping the page here, Trump is going to take his new Air Force One for its first flight today when he heads to North Dakota to open the Theodore Roosevelt Presidential Library. The trip, part of the nation's 250th birthday celebration. The president will also take a train ride, boarding the Freedom 250 train as part of the journey to the library. A ceremonial Rough Riders troop will accompany the presidential motorcade to the Roosevelt Presidential Library. The group on horseback will evoke the legacy of Theodore Roosevelt and the Volunteer Cavalry Regiment that helped define his public image. What happened yesterday in the Supreme Court? Well, they closed out its term with some blockbuster rulings yesterday, handing Trump a major victory on transgender athletes while striking down his birthright citizenship executive order and reshaping campaign finance laws ahead of the midterms. So what happened? Well, it was a 6-3 decision. Upheld the constitutional right for birthright citizenship. That can't be right. Striking down Trump's executive order and declaring that babies born in America to undocumented immigrants or non-permanent residents are not U.S. citizens. That just makes sense, doesn't it? Not to the Supreme Court. The Constitution extends the right of citizenship to every freeborn person in this land, said John Roberts, Chief Justice. We keep that promise today. That's stupid. I think I would agree with the president on this one. Too bad for our country, he said. He told Congress to step in, do something. In the news that President Trump was happy about, the Supreme Court upheld state laws banning transgender girls and women from playing on school sports teams. Well, for the most part, we don't know what's going on. Malat Karos, the 29-year-old anti-Israel socialist who stunningly defeated 15-term incumbent Representative Diana DeJette there in Colorado in Tuesday night's primary, said she's not going to support House Minority Leader Hakeem Jeffries as the party leader. I'm not supporting anyone for leadership who takes corporate PAC money. I'm dead serious. We have to start a new standard. Kiros, a Democratic Socialist of America member who bashed Dem leaders throughout her campaign, gave the announcement yesterday. She notched her win for the left. What is going on with these lefty loonies? They're winning, and the question is why? The worst-case scenario is in New York City, where three of these socialists, endorsed by Mayor Mandumi, won their primaries last week. Yeah, things are strange in politics today. Meanwhile, Kamala Harris, that name rings a bell. Kamala Harris is courting the left. For what? A presidential run? Why would she even think about it? Former Vice President Kamala Harris reportedly has reached out to these progressive and socialist Democrats in an attempt to build some kind of relationship to run for the presidency in 2028. I think I'm going to be sick. Just the thought of it. They walk among us, so many of them nuts. A Long Island music teacher sexually assaulted and strangled his sister-in-law, whom he reportedly has been lusting over for nearly a decade. Did this while his wife was away at a bachelorette party. Joseph Horner, 27, killed Victoria Castle, his wife's 25-year-old sister. Victoria Castle was a PhD student. Well, the FBI says they're all phony. Three ransom notes received from Nancy Guthrie's so-called abductors following her chilling disappearance have been determined to be fake communications. Federal investigators determined all three in relation to the kidnapping of the Today Show co-host Savannah Guthrie's 84-year-old mama were not authentic, said the FBI. The official who spoke to the publication on the condition of anonymity in order to discuss details of an active investigation said the FBI assessed the authenticity of the two ransom notes reported in early February, just days after she vanished. And third, the more recent ransom note that claimed to know the identity of the kidnappers. None of the notes are genuine, says the FBI. Are you for it? Are you against it? Do you not know? The United Nations panel has warned that artificial intelligence could cause catastrophic harm to the world. Developments in artificial intelligence now are outpacing scientific understanding, and that ain't good. And government policy as well, meaning that there's just no guarantees that this AI technology will not cause catastrophic damage. This is a preliminary report from the UN, but oh my goodness. So see, yeah, people have a reason to be. We talk about this in our new book, Oh Say Can You See. Worried about an asteroid? Hey, they come within a few hundred thousand miles of Earth. Well, here's one. The China National Space Administration announced yesterday that China is going to establish a coordinated ground and space-based monitoring system for near-Earth asteroids to provide early warning systems and monitoring support for the planetary defense. And what do you do if they hit or come close? Or not sure what that's all about. Back to the president. You want to hear the good news first or the bad news, huh? Trump, President Trump, reported a nearly $1.2 billion in revenue from his crypto business last year. That, according to a federal filing released yesterday, while many investors later experienced losses, businesses that were startups when he took the oath of office have now eclipsed in revenue much of his vast property portfolio that took him decades to build. Their growth was supported by billionaire investors and Trump's own move to reverse a federal crackdown on that industry. Trump got more than $500 million from his World Liberty Financial business. And the rich get, oh, you know. Well, that was the good news. Trump was fuming on this one. Advice columnist E. Jean Carroll asked a judge Tuesday to require Trump to pay her the $5 million from a jury verdict that concluded Trump sexually abused her in the 1990s and defamed her publicly. Lawyers for Carroll filed papers in Manhattan federal court to say Trump is unjustly trying to further delay the release of the $5.8 million. Well, it was one step forward, and now it's five steps back. What are we talking about? Homosexuality. Let's get specific here. We're circling the camp. It was 40 years ago that the AIDS catastrophe struck America, mostly in the homo community. The acquired immune deficiency syndrome proved lethal, and the response included a decision by the city of Minneapolis, Minnesota, to ban gay bathhouses. Rampant sexual activity there. Oh, glad I'm doing news today before lunch, huh? Well, the city of Minneapolis, guess what? Oh, yeah, they're bringing them back. Minneapolis City Council recently approved repealing a ban on adult bathhouses with 9 of the 13-person council endorsing the action. Let's bring back this fun time. When the new locations open, consenting adults can legally engage in any sexual activity, according to the report. The plan also provides exemptions to existing indecent conduct laws so that activity can happen. Good. Oh, my. Where is... How's the weather in your neck of the woods? Mighty hot here in the Midwest. Heat dome. We've got a heat. It's going to bring 100 degree temperatures to 200 million people right into July here. A sprawling heat dome unleashing days of dangerous heat from the Midwest to the east. Real field temperatures soaring above 110 degrees. New York, Philadelphia, Chicago, the biggies are facing strong heat waves. Get used to it. If it's nice in your area, rejoice today, my friend. Celebrating the 250th anniversary of America, I think that we should pray for Eric Metaxas and his book, Revolution, The Birth of the Greatest Nation in the History of the World. Oh, that's us. This guy's book says that the American Revolution cannot be understood apart from the Word of God, the Founding Fathers' Christian worldview, and their belief that liberty was not a human invention, but a gift from Almighty God. I like it already. Drawing from years of research, this guy explains why the revolution was far more than a political rebellion, why the founders saw themselves as heirs to the biblical covenant at Sinai, and why they believed America's success depended on virtue and faith and divine providence, the working hand of Almighty God. Remarkable stories that shaped this nation's birth, from Benjamin Franklin's transformation in London to Henry Knox's astonishing mission to haul artillery through the frozen wilderness, along with the courage, sacrifice, and leadership that made independence possible in America. Gotta tell you, this one sounds like a good one. Revolution, the birth of the greatest nation in the history of the world. Good title. Some Ford owners need to take note here. They recalled more than 741,000 vehicles due to a defect that can damage the parking system and, oh, cause the vehicles to just roll away. Okay. Well, today's the day. What kind of day? What day? It's not only the first day of the second half of the year, July the 1st, but it's also the sacred day for baseball. Bobby Bonilla Day. Every July the 1st, what a deal this is. Every July the 1st, retired third baseman Bobby Bonilla receives $1.1 million from the New York Mets, even though he hasn't played in a game in 25 years. It was back in 2000, the Mets owed this guy $5.9 million, but instead of taking the cash up front, all of it then, he negotiated a contract that spread out $30 million in guaranteed payments through 2035. And so July 1st has become the annual celebration of Bonilla's financial planning deal, a good one, and an opportunity to make fun of the New York Mets even more than folks already do. LeBron James will not play for the Lakers next year. He became a free agent last night and allegedly told them that he's going to go someplace else and play. Even though he's an old man for basketball at 41, he's still playing at a very high level. There you go. Hey, put it on your prayer list. Samaritan Purses Emergency Field Hospital. Hey, it has two operating rooms, 56 patient beds, critical care unit, pharmacy, a lab. It's all running in Venezuela today, where two major earthquakes have left catastrophic damages, maybe up to 10,000 dead. So Franklin Graham and the team through Samaritan's Purse doing their job in Venezuela. And that, my friend, is something to pray about. To God be the glory, how he's using a ministry. And finally, what man said this? Behind every angry woman stands a man who has absolutely no idea what he did wrong. Oh, boy. Got some trouble today? Let me help you. Where's my Bible? Life 101, right after this. Well, I say it every day when I finish Hello World. I'm glad I'm a Christian. With all the bad news, I know God is still in control. The end of the program doing, 8 to 10 minutes devotional of the Word of God, I get excited. Oh, yes. I'm blessed, to say the least. Thank you for being a part every day of Hello World. It's a really big deal. And thank you for your support of Greg Patton Ministries, the producer of Hello World. God has blessed in so many ways, and we're grateful for all that he's doing. Thank you for being a part. Tell a friend about the broadcast and continue to support us, my friend. So has it come to your doorstep recently? I mean, trouble? If you feel that you're kind of out there on a limb in life, you need to understand today you are not alone. By no means, my friend. Sometimes circumstances of life just don't make sense at all, do they? It seems difficult to hang on for the moment, much less for any long period of time. Where do you go in times like this? You know, in the 17th century in France, there was a humble church leader by the name of Fenelon, and he wrote a letter of encouragement to believers who sought spiritual perspective during some very discouraging trials. And he said, "Do not worry about the future. It doesn't make any sense to worry if God loves you and has taken care of you. However, when God blesses you, remember to keep your eyes on Him and not on that blessing. Enjoy your blessings day by day, just as the Israelites enjoyed their manna day by day, but don't try to store the blessings for the future." Faith seems to keep us constantly up in the air, doesn't it? Never quite certain what's going to happen next. Never quite able to touch a foot on solid ground in life. But faith is willing to let God act with the most perfect wisdom for you, knowing that we belong to Him today and are being concerned only about being faithful in that which He's given us to do for the moment. What a great message for us today. This moment-by-moment dependence, this dark, unseeing peacefulness of the soul under the utter uncertainty of tomorrow is God's way of bringing true death to self, and all of us desperately need that. Sometimes in this life of faith, God will remove His blessings. Sure He will. But remember that He knows how and when to replace them, either through the ministry of others or by Himself. He can raise up children from the very stones. Eat then your daily bread without worrying about tomorrow, because there's time enough for tomorrow to think about the things tomorrow will bring. Isn't that right? The same God who feeds you today is the very same God who will feed you tomorrow. And God will see to it that that manna falls again from heaven in the midst of the desert before His children lack any good thing. God's on your side, remember that. If we lived with faith of this kind, anxiety and worry and fretting, that'd be stopped dead in their tracks forever. At the heart, the issue is one of humility. That's a humble dependence on God to be the provider, the one with all the answers. And you got to admit it, my friend, this is a tough situation. Your first emotional reflex action is often to try to get control the best way you know how with this thing. I want to be in control. We all want to be in control. We want to be able to live with the assurance that everything's going to be okay tomorrow. And the things that aren't right today, well, they can be fixed with some concentration and some effort. It's going to be okay tomorrow. Secretly, we often proceed on the assumption such as these: if I try a little bit harder here, I can prevent the negative effects from happening. If I plan carefully and labor enough, I can dig myself out of this hole. The problem comes when the ground shakes harder than you expected, or the shovel you're using to dig yourself out of breaks. God lets things happen like this for a very important reason. Really? Yeah. He is in control of your life, and He wants you to recognize that fact and let go of the need to be in charge. You're not in charge. He is. This is a struggle, isn't it, for our whole walk with Christ? A certain humorous yet pointed bumper sticker reads, "If God is your co-pilot, you better switch seats." The Lord does not want to be merely the resource that you call on in the moments that you recognize, oh, I've got a great need, I've got a problem here, where's God? God wants to be your all-sufficient Lord and Master all the time, your Savior, your friend. He knows you intimately. He formed your very cells and fibers, according to Psalm 139. He's got a good plan for you every day of your life, according to Ephesians 2:10. And He knows exactly how to get there. When you face a circumstance that rapidly depletes your spiritual, emotional, and physical reserves, that's a tough time. You experience an urge that causes you to want to cling to something strong. The urge is called, fear. And it's an emotion common to every person. The question should not be how to get rid or deny fear, but what kind of fear is this and where's it taking me? To the arms of God or to some other resource? There's a book out there called The Cry of the Soul. The Cry of the Soul by Dr. Allender and Dr. Longman III. It says this: too often, we let the fear of the world drive us into ourselves where we find no strength. Instead, we should let it drive us to the fear of God. The fear of God does not drive us away from God, but rather to God. It is only as the fear of God overcomes our fear of the world and the things in it that we can truly be productive and cope with our fears in this old world. Fear is flight away from harm. It's the product of helplessness, weakness, brought about by a feeling of inadequacy and a lack of control. And if we demand control and success, you're going to be destroyed. Because in a sinful world, our weaknesses will continually be exposed. And if we submit to God instead of demanding control and serve God instead of insisting on success, then your life's going to be changed and your fears are going to dissipate. Remember back to Fenelon. He writes, "Do not fear that he may not be able to supply to you from himself that help which he may have taken away on the human level." And the question, why does he take away the human help except to supply you from himself and to purify you by a painful lesson? So give yourself up to his plans today, my friend. Allow yourself to be led wherever he wants to lead you today. Why be so concerned about those dried up streams of life when the rivers of living water are available right over there? Well, that's good. And finally, there it is, the sign at the Comfort Inn, now pet-friendly, except for bears. We're not making that mistake again. Why not? And then the cop pulls this guy over. "Officer, you give this woman the ticket right here. She does the driving. I just sit behind the wheel and do what I'm told to do." And I got real uncomfortable recently going to the cemetery. The GPS blurted out, "You've reached your final destination." I'm ready. I'm ready to see Jesus today. How about you? That's it. Had my say for a Wednesday. Is it a Wednesday already? Time, the older I get, it flies by. Join me on Facebook, Greg, G-R-E-G, Patton, P-A-T-T-E-N, I need a friend today. That's Greg, G-R-E-G, Patton, P-A-T-T-E-N. Thanks so much for listening. Tell others about the broadcast, and we will expect to see you tomorrow. And that's the way it is for Wednesday, July, the first day of July, 2026. I am Greg Patton. Until tomorrow, same time, same place. You have a great day.
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5: the blessing. I'm Cody Jennings, and for meteorologist Mike Cox, with a look at your forecast. Tonight, we will see some fog in the early morning hours. We'll have a low of 70 for Thursday. Dense fog in the morning, so do be careful out there. We'll see partly sunny skies Thursday and a high of 98. Mostly clear skies for Thursday night and a low 71. And we do have a slight chance of rain showers moving in on Friday. We'll have sunny skies on Friday and hot with a high near 99. 91.5, the blessing.
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7: Mabel Shaw was one of the first women missionaries sent to Rhodesia by the London Missionary Society. In 1915, she reported that as she was about to leave a village of lepers and bicycle home, she was told that a lion was prowling about and it wasn't safe for her to go alone. As she prepared to leave, the headman, an aged but venerable man who himself was a victim of leprosy, came out of one of the little houses. She wrote about it, saying, "He held a spear between the stumps that once were hands, and he went hobbling along the path in front of me. I called to him, and he stopped and looked around. 'Where are you going?' she asked. 'I am going to escort you to Barishi Village. You can't go alone with lions about,' he replied matter-of-factly. I smiled at him, but 'On my bicycle, I'll be there in a minute,' she said. The old man would not be persuaded. It was a matter of protection and honor, and he assumed full responsibility for the missionary's presence. 'I looked at him,' she said, 'a feeble old man, handless, feet half-eaten, his whole body covered with marks of disease, and his face most pitiful.' Half-jesting and with a smile, she said, 'Now, what could you do if a lion came?' The old man drew himself up and with quiet dignity said, 'Have I not a life to give?' She was silenced, but she thought of a cross, the cross upon which Jesus gave his life. She concluded, 'I followed him to the village, thanked him, and came home, having met with God face to face.' In the upper room, with the cross looming on the horizon, Jesus said, 'Greater love has no one than this, that he lay down his life for his friends.' There are few individuals like the old headman, a leper himself, who will volunteer, 'Have I not a life to give?' While there may be few, there are some. Nurses who go beyond the call of duty, working with the sick, the infirm, and the diseased. Doctors who knowingly risk their lives, almost defying the odds of catching the very disease which has felled their patient. Researchers who end up with the very bacteria they are striving to isolate and kill. Teachers who labor without sufficient salary, often in rural areas, teaching boys and girls, driving back the darkness of ignorance. And a vast army of pastors, missionaries, and Christian workers who give their lives sacrificially for the cause of Christ. Long ago, David confronted a giant whose name was Goliath. When he was challenged why he was willing to take on this monster, possibly and lose his life in the battle, he countered, "Is there not a cause?" The world will never understand the elite army of men and women who, like the diseased headman in a leprosy village in Africa, who was willing to lay down his life for a woman missionary, are willing to be expendable, to burn as a candle giving light in a dark world. A fitting conclusion to today's commentary is the true account of a visitor to the missionary hospital of ELWA in Monrovia, Liberia. Watching a nurse dress an open wound, the visitor said with disdain, "I wouldn't do that for all the money in the world." Looking up, the missionary nurse replied, "Neither would I." Thank God there is a motive for sacrifice far beyond the purchasing power of gold and silver. It is motivated by love. People who have that make the world a better place in which to live. Think about it.
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1: Hello, and welcome once again to Exploring Bible Prophecy. We are continuing in our series entitled Important Prophecy Terms, and we're looking at these seven sets of prophetic terms as we get ready for our next teaching series, which will be an overview of the next, actually the final 30 prophetic events that take place in the Bible between now, today, even though there are no prophetic events taking place, we are certainly seeing the stage setting, if you will, for the next prophetic event that kicks it all off, and that's going to be the rapture of the church. And of course, we don't know when that's going to be, but we are admonished over and over again in the New Testament to eagerly await that event. And of course, if it's going to be an event that involves punishment and judgment and darkness and so forth, I find it hard to believe that we would be admonished, particularly by Paul, who, of course, as you know, had the experience at the beginning of his ministry, actually before he ever went on his first ministry tour, ministry effort, if you will, not so much a tour. But before he did that, he was taken to the third heaven and shown what we are all looking forward to. And while he could not come back to the earth and tell us what he saw, his language changed, his demeanor changed, and he became willing to undergo the most brutal punishments that could be meted out on a person, all the way to being stoned and left for dead, if you recall, during his first missionary journey. And rather than get up from that stoning and head home, because his home, actually there in what we call modern-day Turkey, was not that far away, he turned around and got back and got up and went back in to the mouth of the lion, if you will, so to speak, and went back through the cities that he had just left. And it says he went there to encourage them and to strengthen them. So we see that when you know what's ahead with a confident expectation, the Bible calls it in the English, and the English is unfortunate, it says the great hope. The word hope in Greek means confident expectation. When you have the confident expectation that Paul had, he was willing to put up with everything, including death, and his verbiage reflected it. He said, when you run the race, train yourself as an athlete trains. And of course, we're not talking about an athletic event. We're talking about a spiritual walk. And when he means train, he means to be in the Word, study the Word, share with other people, learn from other people, learn from the people who write about the Bible, but be discerning about which books you do read. There are good commentaries out there. There are good books, but then there are books that are very misleading on the surface, and there are others that are what I would call insidious, in that they kind of creep in and catch you after they've hooked you into some feel-good language, and then they start talking about things that are a misinterpretation of the Word. So that is why this ministry is in existence, is to take the literal Word of God and bring as much scriptural evidence to bear against each and every point to show you that while no one is perfect in their interpretation, God intended only one interpretation. And it's our responsibility as Christians to work at it. Yes, W-O-R-K, to put effort, to put energy, to put time into studying God's Word. One, because it edifies us and helps us to root out the misinformation, which is called a discernment, but most importantly, it's what pleases God. And I want to do what pleases God, and I know you do too. And the more you study the Word, the more enriched you are by the knowledge that you gain through the leading of the Holy Spirit, and you want to do even more, and you want to share with others what you are learning. There's no great leap between a disciple, and a disciple in the Bible is someone who sat at the foot or the feet of a teacher, and an apostle. And an apostle, whether it's the capital A apostles of the Bible or the lowercase a apostles that are listed in Ephesians as parts of the church, apostles are messengers. The word means messenger. And when you learn things and you gain the confidence that you, to the best of your understanding, and we're never, no one's ever 100% sure of 100% of the Bible. I'm saying that because I tend to think that's the case, even though that is our goal. Our goal is to be as Christ-like as we can, which means to know as much as we can about the truth of God's Word. But I don't know that we're going to know it all until we see Jesus face to face in our perfected bodies. But that's why we're doing this. That's why we're going to go over those 30 prophetic events between now and eternity, the end of the book of Revelation. The last chapter of the last book of the Bible is where we want to end up when we finish that. So in the meantime, we're going through these prophetic terms, and we're in prophetic term set number 2, where we're contrasting the day of Christ, which is about the rapture, and the day of the Lord, which the key event, if you will, in the day of the Lord is the second coming of Christ to judge the world. And it's very clear, if you've been with us for a while, or if you've downloaded the worksheet from the radio station, as the announcer has pointed out, you'll have the scriptures to go over yourself in your own quiet time. But you can clearly see, at least I hope you can, that when you look at the scriptures for the day of Christ, you can't find any Old Testament scriptures because it is a mystery in the Old Testament. The Old Testament people only had a view of the first coming or the first advent of Christ and then the second advent or second coming of Christ. They had no view of what was in between. And what's in between is the church age, beginning at Pentecost and ending at the rapture. So they have no view of this, so that's why they didn't write about it. But in the New Testament, it's written about quite a bit, and you see those New Testament statements. And they're all very positive, they're very encouraging, they're very filled with light, if you will, as opposed to darkness. And then contrasting that is the day of the Lord, where it's all dark and gloom and doom and calamity and destruction and death. And we see that over and over again. And you see the preponderance of the Old Testament passages because it is applying when it was written to Israel. It does include the unbelieving Gentiles, yes. But the framework of it, the impetus of it, the focus of it, and the outcome of it is about Israel, if you just allow the scriptures to lay themselves out in front of you. And what I've reserved for the end of our discussion of this set of terms, number 2, Day of Christ, Day of the Lord, is to look at the New Testament perspective on the Day of the Lord. And the reason I've saved that for last, and that's where we were starting yesterday with 1 Thessalonians chapter 5. And if you would, turn there, so we're ready to go. 1 Thessalonians chapter 5, we're going to look at the first 11 verses. And we're going to stay in principally in 1 and 2 Thessalonians as we finish this up. Because what Paul does with his letters to the Thessalonians is to answer their question, have we missed the rapture? Have we missed the day of Christ? And are we therefore experiencing the day of the Lord, which starts at the midpoint of the tribulation? While the day of Christ is a specific day, a specific point in time involving a specific group of people, the day of the Lord is a long period of time, according to Peter, that starts with the middle of the tribulation, goes through the second coming of Christ, through the millennial kingdom, to the great white throne judgment. So if you want to calculate that, that's 1,000 years for the millennial kingdom and 3.5 years for the second half of the tribulation. So 1,003.5 years is the length of the day of the Lord. But as I said, there are specific elements to the day of the Lord, and probably chief among those would be the second coming of Christ and the judgment of the world. And he is explaining to them that no, Thessalonians, or the believers in Thessalonica, you have not missed the day of Christ. No, you are not in the day of the Lord. And he's explaining that to them. So you think, what better way to understand it for ourselves than to pay attention to what he's telling the Thessalonians, because he's talking to the church. The church started, roughly 20 years before at Pentecost. And now it's basically exploding throughout the Middle East, principally throughout Turkey and Greece, because that's where Paul has been and will be going as he goes on his three missionary journeys. And he's writing this key letter to the Thessalonians. And he's not talking about just simple salvation. He's talking about the heavyweight stuff. He's talking about prophecy. He's talking about the end of time events. Which we are told over and over again that unless you're a mature Christian and you've spent years in God's Word, you really can't grasp what's being talked about in the Bible regarding prophecy. Well, Paul kind of dashed that on the rocks with the Thessalonians because he was only with them for a handful of weeks. And he even makes the point in 1 Thessalonians chapter 5, verse 2. He says, "For you yourselves," talking to the Thessalonians, "you yourselves know full well." In other words, I've taught this to you. You know this full well. You can teach this stuff. So he has given us this wonderful opportunity in the Scripture through the leading of the Holy Spirit to understand and contrast the day of Christ and the day of the Lord. And we were in 1 Thessalonians chapter 5, and we started out in verse 2 because that's where we see the term the day of the Lord. "For you know yourselves full well that the day of the Lord will come just like a thief in the night." And we spent time in John chapter 10, verses 1 and 2, and then verses 10 and 11. You find those on your worksheet to show that when Christ uses the term a thief, he's talking about judgment, he's talking about destruction, he's talking about thievery, he's talking about theft and robbery. So he's talking about negative. He is talking about himself, but he's talking about himself as the Son of Man. Even though he's God, remember we went back and spent a lot of time, a lot of scriptures, if you have your worksheets or you've been with us for a while, you know that we spent a lot of time to differentiate the functionality of Christ as the Son of God and the functionality of Christ as the Son of Man. And we know from the scriptures confidently that the Son of Man is the one who will come as a thief. He will come as the great judge, and he will bring destruction, and he will bring death, and he will steal, as in steal the lives of these people and send them to the lake of fire for their unbelief. So he is describing himself, but he's saying this is the day of the Lord. This is when I come back the second time to judge the world. This is not the day of Christ. This is not the rapture, so you have not missed it. And so he starts giving signposts, establishing signposts for them to understand. And, of course, it could have applied in their time. And I need to make this point here because we don't want to dwell on it too much because it didn't happen. But Paul, in his lifetime on the earth, expected the Lord to come back in his lifetime. Because he, particularly when he uses the descriptive terms about himself and the church, for instance, in 1 Thessalonians chapter 4, just one chapter back, if you read verses 13 to 18, you see how he says, "We who are alive." So we who are alive will be translated to heaven. We will never see death. And he was fully expecting that. So when he was talking to these people right here, they could have experienced the tribulation. Jews, unbelieving Jews, unbelieving Gentiles, could have experienced a tribulation time right there because they knew from the Old Testament teachings that regardless of the first coming, there would have been first coming or second coming, there would be a tribulation, a cleansing, if you will, of the righteous and the unrighteous, a retaking of the earth by Christ, and then a setting up of his kingdom. And of course, his gospel of the kingdom preached that he was there to set up the kingdom at that time, which would have been preceded by a tribulation, as again, all prophesied in the Old Testament. So he's telling them here, and of course now he's telling them, as we know, having the benefit of hindsight, having the benefit of the completed 66 books of the Bible, everything that God wants us to know. Of course, they did not have that complete revelation of the truth at that point in time, only what Paul was telling them, which was verbally enough, because what Paul told them, and of course the other writers of the New Testament, ended up being canonized, as we know, in the 27 books of the New Testament. So we have the benefit of looking back and knowing that these are road signs that are yet to take place, because we know there was no tribulation and there was no setting up of the kingdom 2,000 years ago. So we instinctively and factually actually know that it is yet to happen. And he tells them in verse 3 that while they are saying peace and safety, then destruction will come upon them. And that peace and safety, we went last time to Daniel chapter 9, verse 27, and explained about the treaty that the Antichrist will enter into with Israel, because it's part of the Daniel 9 prophecy to the Israelites. So even though it doesn't say Israel, it says the many, it's addressed to Israel, as is that whole prophecy. And it says that there will be a treaty, but at the midpoint, and in other words, the first 3.5 years are over, he's allowed them to set up the kingdom. He's allowed them to set up the temple. And they believe that he is the Christ, falsely believe that he is the Christ, when in reality he's the Antichrist. And he comes into the temple, he declares himself God, and therefore desecrates the temple and revokes the treaty. And at that point he goes after Israel, and that is what is called the Great Tribulation. The term Great Tribulation is typically correctly applied to Israel's experience in the tribulation, because the first 3.5 years are a horrible time, but it's a horrible time for the world. But the focus is on Israel, and Israel is in relative peace and safety during that period of time. And I want us to go to Isaiah. Hadn't intended to do this, but I'm going to go ahead and put it in the worksheet for you there. Isaiah 28. So go back to the Old Testament, about midway through the Old Testament there, and find Isaiah 28. I want to share this with you, because this is talking about the treaty that the Antichrist enters in with Israel at the beginning of the tribulation. And in Isaiah 28, I want us to go to verse 14. It says, "Therefore, hear the word of the Lord, O scoffers, who rule this people who are in Jerusalem. Because you have said, 'We have a covenant with death, and with Sheol we have made a pact.'" That's a reference to the Antichrist. "They have made a covenant with death, and with Sheol we have made a pact. The overwhelming scourge," and of course this is the movement of the Antichrist and his death and path of destruction, "the overwhelming scourge will not reach us when it passes by, for we have made falsehood our refuge, and we have concealed ourselves with deception. Therefore, thus says the Lord God, behold, I am laying in Zion a stone, a tested stone, a costly cornerstone for the foundation, firmly placed. He who believes in it will not be disturbed. I will make justice the measuring line and righteousness the level. Then hail will sweep away the refuge of lies, and the waters will overflow the secret place." Verse 18, "Your covenant with death will be canceled, and your pact with Sheol will not stand. When the overwhelming scourge passes through, then you become its trampling place. What a wonderful word from God to these unbelieving Jews who have made this treaty with the Antichrist. We're going to discuss that in more detail as we continue to conclude our look at the day of the Lord here in 1st and 2nd Thessalonians. But now we need to transition, as we always do, to our Q&A time in each of our programs. And we have been answering a question that asks, does the fact that Israel is the wife of God have any impact on end time prophecy? And of course, we went over, first of all, John 16, 12 to 14, to show you that the Holy Spirit indwells the church and wants to lead the church into a complete and full understanding of God's word. So if we let the Holy Spirit lead us through a study of the scriptures, we can see that, yes, God wed Israel. God wed Israel. He made all of his covenants initially with Abraham, Isaac, and Jacob before Egypt.

lead us through a study of the scriptures, we can see that, yes, God wed Israel. God wed Israel. He made all of his covenants initially with Abraham, Isaac, and Jacob before Egypt. Then he sent the 12 tribes from Jacob, later named Israel, into Egypt to be tested over that period of time that he had foretold Abram all about back in Genesis. So they went into Egypt. They came out of Egypt. They crossed the Red Sea. And at the point that they came to Mount Sinai, 3 months after they came out, they were wedded to God. And we went through that wedding ceremony, and that was in Exodus 19. Exodus 19, verses 3 through 6, was the proposal from God, the bridegroom, if you will. And then Exodus 19, verse 8, is the bride's answer back. Both of them answered, "I will." But the key thing is, Israel said, "I will." So they were basically wedded to God. And then we went over scriptures in Jeremiah 3:14, Hosea 2:16, and Isaiah 54, verse 5, where God refers to himself or is described as the husband of Israel. So that's a key point to understand, and you will not hear that or will rarely hear anybody talk about that, because most of your mainline denominations today, both Catholic and Protestant, don't teach that, don't preach that, because it's part of, they say it's part of a false gospel. Well, the false gospel that's actually out there that is becoming more and more pervasive, unfortunately, that false gospel teaches that the church is the center of God's plans for mankind from Genesis to Revelation. The church is the center of God's plans for mankind from Genesis to Revelation. And I cannot, through a literal study of the Bible, cannot support that with any scriptures. Studied in its literal sense, you cannot support that. There is the church age that we are in that the Old Testament doesn't talk about, because the church didn't exist in the Old Testament according to the Bible, according to literal interpretation. The church age didn't start until the New Testament. And it's important, I believe, here for us as Christians to know, just to understand that the church began at Pentecost, which was in Acts chapter 2, which was 50 days after Jesus was resurrected from the grave, and 10 days after he went back to heaven, because he had to leave, according to John chapter 16, he had to leave in order for the Holy Spirit to come and indwell the church. So the church began at Pentecost, which would have been in 32 A.D., and it will end, the church age will end at the rapture. That's a point in time event that is signless. It's yet to happen, but I believe it's the next event on the prophetic calendar. So it's coming. So with that as an understanding, everything before Pentecost in Acts chapter 2 and everything after the rapture is all about Israel and its relationship with her husband. Now, that relationship, albeit, has been a very difficult relationship. And you can take verses out of context all through the Old Testament and make the case that Israel couldn't possibly be married to God, because look how terrible she has acted as a nation, as an ethnic group of people for millennia. How can they possibly be the wife of God? Well, it's very clear that they are. And that God will turn his attention back to Israel, because she is his wife. He will turn his attention back to Israel once the church is taken out of the way. So I want us to look at a couple of scriptures to make the case that the church is going to be taken out of the way so that God can turn his attention to his wife, because she is the main character, if you will, in end time prophecy. So if you would, let's go to the book of Acts. The book of Acts in the New Testament, Matthew, Mark, Luke, John, Acts. And we want to go to Acts 15. And Paul has been out on a missionary journey, and he has come back to meet with the church elders in Jerusalem.

0: with the apostles are there, and James, who was the half-brother of Jesus, who early on in Jesus' ministry did not believe Jesus, thought he was crazy, along with his mother Mary and the rest of the family. Yes, that's true. You find it in several places in the Old Testament. They thought he was crazy. But he came to not only have an abiding faith in Jesus, a belief in Jesus Christ as his Lord and Savior, but he ended up being the president of the Jerusalem Council. And it says in Acts 15, as the council has been listening, and they've been listening to Peter, and they've been listening to Paul relate about the Gentiles coming to faith. And it says in verse 14, Simon, meaning Peter, has related how God first, so we have an order, a sequential order here. Simon has related how God first concerned himself about taking from among the Gentiles a people for his name. Taking from the Gentiles a people for his name. Then what's the next event after that? With these words, the prophets agree, just as it is written. That's verse 15. Verse 16, after these things, I will return. After what things? Verse 14, God taking from among the Gentiles a people for his name. That's a reference to the rapture of the church. And then verse 16 is a reference to the second coming of Christ. So you see the sequence of events there and the things that Christ will do when he comes back. I will rebuild the tabernacle of David, which has fallen. That's the temple in Jerusalem. That's the reestablishment of the nation of Israel in its righteousness. All Israel will be saved at that point. And I will rebuild its ruins and I will restore it. And then I will begin drawing people to myself. So that's Acts 15. I want to build on Acts 15 with some other scriptures in our next program as we look at the how God deals with his wife during the tribulation. Remember, if we don't talk again, I'll be seeing you in the air.
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7: God transformed my heart. Yeah. And he can do that to anybody. There are probably some people listening right now that think, you know, I can't do that for my husband or my wife or whatever. Do it. Mm-hmm. And when, you know, the essential element of love is sacrifice. And when you sacrifice, God, your father, who is also your father-in-law, will bring the transformation that's needed in your heart, mm-hmm, and your mind and your life, and he'll transform your relationship. Well, Jason and Tori Benham are back with us today on Focus on the Family with Jim Daly, and I'm John Fuller. We're so glad you've joined us.
4: John, so often the fun, kind of what seems to be lighthearted conversations end up being the most powerful, and I felt like that last time. It was fun. If you haven't heard it, go back and listen to it through the app or the website. You can get that program. But it just had so many nuggets in it. They were crisp and right to the point and wrapped in humor, mm-hmm. which I think helps it to stick in our heads. At least for me, that helps.
7: Well, and I've been married 40 plus years. You're approaching 40 years, and we can still drink in this wisdom because it's applicable to anybody in marriage, right?
4: Oh, yeah. If anything, I felt like I'm halfway there. Oh. So anyway, but that's the point. We want to help you have the best marriage you can have in Christ. I mean, that's the goal. And so often, you know, some people will write to us and say, you know, you make an idol out of family. Well, we are a family ministry. We know that there are other ways to express your love to the Lord and live this life, but we're speaking to one marry couples and married couples and all the seasons of that expression, mm-hmm. whether it's death of a spouse or divorce or whatever may happen, and then all the parenting along the way. This is our mission. So we're going to talk about this in that context. And our guest did such a great job kind of bringing the right things to think about in marriage.
7: Right, right. And while this is, as you described it, Jim, a lighter show, there are people with serious issues. Mm-hmm. And just this quick reminder that we've got so many resources for you if you're struggling. Just give us a call, 800, the letter A, and the word family. And Jason and Tori do a lot. They're podcasters and authors and speakers. And they've written a terrific book called Marriage A to Z, 30 Days to Relational Transformation.
4: Jason and Tori, welcome back.
7: Yeah, it's great to be with you guys again.
4: It was fun last time. I don't know if you enjoyed it.
7: I did.
4: You were sharing all your raw stories of how you failed.
8: I felt like that what we were sharing is really going to help you with Gene.
4: I think that's where... came through loud and clear. I made lots of notes, which I hope you are as well. But let's go to the other easy letter of the alphabet, Q. So we've covered X and Z and Q.
8: I don't even remember what Q
9: is.
8: Like,
9: what is Q?
8: What is
4: quilting?
9: Oh, don't quit. Right?
8: Quilting.
4: I thought it was quilting. No, I'm kidding. I'm going,
8: quit
4: Jason,
8: quitting.
4: What a good husband you are. You're into quilting Tori. But it's quitting.
9: Quitting.
8: Yeah.
9: Quit quitting.
8: Quit
9: so,
8: quitting.
4: Is it obvious or what's the
8: substance
4: around
8: it? It is very obvious, but I think that it says a lot about your commitment. Mm-hmm. You know, I mean, there does come a point where your emotions aren't lining up with what you want them to. Maybe you said the wrong thing and your spouse, and it is just, there's nothing that you can do in that moment to make things better except refuse to quit.
9: Mm-hmm.
4: Yeah.
8: It's, I'm not going to use the D word, you know, we're just not going to quit. That's it. I'm just going to continue moving forward. And yeah, we might need some space. We might need some of that. But I'm not quitting on you, mm-hmm. and I know you're not quitting on me. And once you get to that point, I'm telling you, just that brings security in a relationship.
4: It's let me back the truck up a little bit, though, because I think it's important for people listening and viewing where they may be, the well is dry.
8: Mm-hmm. Mm-hmm.
4: That's where they're at. Yeah. They can't imagine that this well will ever fill with fresh water again, meaning
8: right.
4: the love in their relationship.
8: Mm-hmm.
4: Speak to that person in that moment where, okay, they're just realizing, I don't know that we have enough together mm-hmm. to continue. Now, as Christians, I know you guys are jumping out going, what are you talking about? I'm just trying to position this to say that couples, both mm-hmm. in the church and outside the church, will feel like the well is dry. And I've come to the end of my rope. Yeah. And there's nothing there incentivizing me to stick with it. How do we need to look at that differently in that moment?
8: I love that question because I see it all through Scripture, where one of the first things that they would do when they went into a new place was to dig a well.
9: Mm.
8: It's like you have to have a well. And then when we see Jesus, when he announced essentially that he is the Messiah, the Son of God, the first person, it's to a woman that he meets at a well. And it's like the well is so incredibly important. That's why I hearken back to an analogy we used earlier about be a fountain and not a drain. You have to tap into that well. You have to tap into the source. You have to give God the credit that he is powerful enough to transform anything. He brings dead things to life.
9: Mm-hmm.
8: He brings dead things to life. You need to claim that over yourself, and you need to claim that over your spouse and over your relationship. And you bring God, the author of life, in. I mean, you go even look in the book of Ezekiel, where God told him to prophesy to the bones. These were dead bones.
10: Dry bones.
8: Yeah, they were completely dried, which means they've been dead for a long time. And he prophesied to them, and they woke up, and they started rattling. And then he's like, now prophesy to the breath. He breathes life into those bones. And then they arose a great army. You know, a great army, they're on mission. An army has a mission. And I think oftentimes when you're at the bottom of your rope and you feel like the well is dry, oftentimes it's because you guys have lost your sense of mission as a couple. And it's like, why did God put us together in the first place? Because it's certainly not to sit here and argue back and forth. Mm-hmm. And you know what? The more you focus on trying to get along, the more you're probably going to start arguing. What you need to do is stop focusing on you, stop focusing on your relationship, and get out there and start focusing on helping other people. And you embrace each other's strengths and even your weaknesses to be able to do that. Watch how the Lord comes in and rewards you. And now all of a sudden, that well is not dry. It's overflowing.
10: Mm-hmm. Tori, in that regard, you mentioned in this section of not quitting, the marital vows and the importance of that. What do you want to remind us about that?
9: I think that hopelessness is such a killer in marriage. I think that that's something that I recognize probably midway into our marriage. I remember there being a season where I was feeling just kind of low. Like, I think it was during the winter season, and I just was feeling just not myself and some anxiety. And I was just going to the Lord, and I was like, and I was feeling it in my relationship, but I was also feeling it in every area of my life, just kind of a down season. And I remember asking the Lord, I need you to speak to me. Like, what's going on inside of me that I am struggling so much? And the Lord gave me a dream. And in the dream, it was the most, like, hopeless situation. It wouldn't even make sense to you if I told you the dream, but it was very hopeless. And I woke up and I looked at the clock, and I still thought that this thing had happened. And then I realized it was a dream and that it wasn't real. And in that moment, this like overwhelming sense of hopelessness dropped, because it was just a dream. It was just a nightmare. And I felt hope come over my body. And I just felt like this breath of fresh air. And I felt like the Lord said, this is what's happening in your life. You are living in hopelessness. You are seeing everything through this lens of hopelessness, even in the most silly ways. Like that day, I remember three different people asked me to do something and I had to say no. And I'm a people pleaser. And I had plans that day and I couldn't help these three people that I love so much, but I had other plans and other commitments. So I had to say no to them. Something that's the worst thing for a people pleaser to have to say is no. And I felt that weight of hopelessness. And the Lord said, do you see, like, this is how you're operating. You're operating in this weight of hopelessness, and it's infiltrating into every area of your life, including your marriage.
10: Yeah.
9: And so I began to just really focus in on that. Like, how am I living a life of hopelessness? And some of those ways were the ways I was thinking about Jason. Some of the ways were the ways I was even thinking about my own kids. Some of the conversations we'd have about our kids, they were hopeless. It was like, they don't do this. And did you know he did this again? And she talked, you know, it's like this.
10: Oh yeah, I know.
9: It's like this attitude. It's this attitude, like that doomsday attitude. And I remember the Lord just really speaking to my heart in that season that I am operating out of a spirit of hopelessness. And I began to really turn that around, and I began to breathe life into my relationship. I began to look for good in everybody. I began to look for the good in Jason. I began to talk about the good I was seeing in my kids to Jason and the people around me. And I began to just kind of have that victory mindset. We talk about a victory mindset in our book, Beauty and Battle, of, you know, if we are one with Christ, we're on the winning team. Mm-hmm. In the end, we win. So let's live like we win. Let's not live like we're victims of hopelessness.
8: Can I put a bow on that real quick? Because trust is a choice. Hope is a feeling. Trust is the choice we make when we're going to trust God no matter what. Hope is the feeling that follows. I think a lot of people don't have hope because they never truly made the choice to trust. Mm-hmm. Yeah. So make the choice where you are in your relationship, wherever it is, make that choice that you're going to stick with it, that you're going to trust God as your father and God as your father-in-law. And in time, that feeling is going to follow, the feeling of hope.
10: You know, in mentioning that quit in this part of the book, you also talk about perhaps it's not going to be divorce, it's going to be apathy. Mm. So committed Christian couples, they may land there, but the marriage is nearly dead. Mm. That's what you mean by the apathy. Yeah. How do we avoid that, not to just be business partners and apathetic?
8: I think the first, we have to recognize that the opposite of love is not hate. The opposite of love is indifference. And if you're feeling indifferent toward your spouse, you need to go to your father-in-law. I'm going to keep bringing it back. Yeah, you need to go to God and ask him to reignite that passion in your heart. He did it for me. I think I actually told the story on one of our broadcasts that we did on our first book, Beauty and Battle, but I'll just give you the cliff notes. But that happened to me 5 years into marriage, where that love that was once, you know, on fire and just filled with fervency just began to dissipate. And I was focusing on building a business and doing all sorts of stuff, praying to the Lord about my business, and God was really blessing it. And one morning I was up praying, and I felt like the Lord said to me, why don't you pray as hard about your marriage as you do your business? Mm-hmm. And I was convicted about that. So I started praying, you know, I'm like, okay, Lord, help me and Tori, you know, let's go. And I just felt a sense of deep conviction that I was not as fully in love with her as I once was. And I felt like the Lord was kind of showing me, if I have the ability to get you to a 10 in marriage on a scale of 1 to 10, why would you settle for a 5 or a 6? You know, why even settle for an 8 if you can get to a 10? And I felt like that was something that I needed to pray into. And so every morning I got down on my knees about 5:30 in the morning beside our bed, and I would lay my hands on Tori. Now, I said this in our last program, but I got to reiterate. I made sure to leave it above the shoulders. I didn't want her to think I was making an early morning move or anything like that. So I would place my hands on her and pray that God would reignite my passion for her. Mm. And he did it. He did it. I had a crazy dream, and I had a dream that she was cheating on me and that I almost literally killed a guy. And I woke up just before I punched the guy right in the face, you know, and I looked over at her, and she's snoozing over there. She has no idea that she's in love with another man, you know? But at that moment, I was like, oh, my gosh.
10: You were feeling it.
8: I woke her up, and it was like, is somebody talking to you? Like, I started like the feeling of jealousy was very real. Mm-hmm. I mean, you know, that's the beauty of a dream, is that your body doesn't know if it really happened or not, because your brain hasn't fully processed it.
10: Yeah.
8: So I was feeling all those jealousy emotions. God really woke up my jealousy. And after about 20 minutes, I finally calmed down, and I got down on my knees next to our bed, just like was my, because it was about 4 o'clock in the morning at this point, just like was my habit for the last 2 weeks, placed my hands on her. And no sooner did I do that, that the Lord reminded me of Revelation 2. Revelation 2, remember the you've lost your first love, where he was talking to the church in Ephesus. And I felt like the Lord was like, you stopped pursuing her. You're now pursuing a career. I'm like, well, what do I do? You know, it's funny how before you get married, you know how to pursue your spouse. But then after you get married, you kind of forget how.
10: Yeah.
8: But the Revelation 2 had the answer. Remember, he tells them, remember how far you've fallen. Repent and redo the things you did at first. Remember, repent, redo. And in that moment, I started to remember how much I loved Tori and all the times. And then even that day and for the remaining few weeks, I started listening to our old songs that we used to listen to together. And it started kind of drumming up emotions in me. I repented for having a marriage that was hovering around a 5 or a 6 rather than a 10. And I started to redo the things we did at first that caused us to fall in love. Writing notes, dancing together to slow country music in the kitchen, a little Garth Brooks, maybe a little George Strait.
10: You got the soundtracks ready.
9: Uh-huh.
8: And my heart started to go in that direction. So I would say when it feels dead, you need to remember, you need to repent, you need to redo the things that you did at first, and then you watch how God will transform you.
10: No, that is really good, and it's a good awakening when a husband can do that, and I'll put it in that context. But Tori, let me speak to you again. The woman that's going, I've kind of done everything I can do, and he's like, you know, is it time for the spiritual defibrillator? Because he's not responsive, you know, and he's the kind of guy that might say, well, I love you. I told you I love you when we got married. Do I need to tell you again? You know, that attitude.
9: Yes.
10: And speak to that woman and with that woman in our little dialogue here. If she's in that spot, what can she do? She feels like it's not working.
9: Yeah.
10: Help me.
9: Well, I was that woman. I remember very much being that woman. And Jason, like Jason was telling with the story, is that he had pursued me so much in our dating years, but then we got married and he started this business. And he really, all of his attention went to the business. All of his focus went to that business. And I remember being in the bathroom on the floor crying many, many nights. Just, God, please, like, turn his heart back to me. Help him to cherish me again. And I remember the Lord getting me to a place where he wanted me to have my full dependency on him. And I remember just asking the Lord, asking him, begging him, just turn Jason's heart towards me. And then he began to show me how to turn my face towards him, mm-hmm. towards God, because my expectations and my desires were all wrapped up in the way that Jason was treating me, in the way that Jason was responding to me. And so the Lord had to do something inside of me to where my full reliance was on him, and that my needs were met through him. And he began to do that as I began to surrender that to him. And I never stopped asking. I continued to ask God to change Jason's heart towards me. But I surrendered a part of my heart that just longed so much for Jason to meet my needs. And I gave it to the Lord and let him to start meeting those needs. And then in time, the Lord started using Jason to meet those needs, but I knew who it was. I knew who the source was, and it wasn't Jason. I knew my source was God himself, and that he was now using Jason to meet those needs. But most women that I talk to go through this. This is something very common, where there is a period in your relationship where it feels dead. It feels like it's gone somewhere. And you remember, and all you have is this distant memory of what it once was. And it's so hard in those moments. But I think that the Lord can use all of it. I don't think any of it is ever wasted.
8: Some great insight today on Focus on the Family with Jim Daly. 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
10: You know, the two common themes I've heard from you during the time we've been talking these last couple of days is really giving it to the Lord, turning mm-hmm. toward the Lord, mm-hmm. but then adjusting your mindset. You've said that probably 10 mm-hmm. times.
9: Yeah.
10: It's so powerful. Mm-hmm. It seems like it would be so easy and so rational and smart.
9: Yes.
10: To do something like that. Why is it so hard?
9: I know.
10: It is like a gutter we're in, and we just mm-hmm. can't emotionally get out of that. We feel like we're saying the right things, mm-hmm. but we're not truly believing them deep down.
9: Yes.
10: So, you got to make that effort. You got to make that connection. Turn to the Lord.
9: Yes.
10: And then ask him to engage in the situation.
9: Yes.
10: And begin to do the things that only you can control.
9: Yeah, exactly.
10: And one of them is not your husband.
9: Yeah, exactly.
10: I mean, you can't control him, and us husbands can't control our wives.
9: Yeah. Our thoughts are so they're tricky. Like, we talk about in Beauty and Battle, the neuroscience behind our thoughts. The way that we think, with the thoughts that we think over and over again, they create neural pathways in our minds, and it gets us on a path that we continue on. And so if you have a thought, and then you think it again the next day, that groove, neuroscience actually shows this, there's a groove in your head that gets deeper and deeper. It gets more easily accessible the next time.
10: So when you say there's a hole in your head, it's true?
9: It's actually true. It's actually true. Yes. But the really good news is that we can rewire our thoughts. We can rewire our brain. And it takes effort. It takes recognizing at what foot of the path that we're at, right? It takes a lot of work, but it is 100% doable. And we talk about it in the book. For me, like, I had these thoughts of Jason that were not moving me towards him. They were actually moving me away from him. They were making me mad at him. I was, the thoughts that I was thinking of him were not leading me to a path that I wanted to be on. It ultimately was not leading to connection. It was ultimately leading to division in our marriage. And so when I began to recognize, wait a minute, these thoughts that I'm thinking, they're not leading me where I want to go. So I better start rethinking some of these things.
10: Sounds simple, but hard to do.
9: So hard to do.
10: Yeah.
9: And so when I would get to the foot of that path, and I would recognize, I know what's going on here. I am at the foot of this path, and it's so easy to go down this path, but I know where it's going. And that's not where I want to go. Yeah. So I'm not going to think that thought. I'm going to think about things that are good and whole. What's that verse? Think about things that are good and true and lovely and of good report, And so you have to transform your thinking. You have to change your mind. You have to change your mindset. But you really have to start by knowing where you want to go.
10: Right.
9: Right. Like, for me, it was like, it's so easy to get on this path, but now I know where it's going. So I'm not going to go there.
10: So true. Let's end with P key, which you say is practice presence. Mm. You have a powerful story about your mom who died of lung cancer in 2017, I believe. Yeah. How did that intersect with presence?
8: My mom was the most fully present woman that you would ever meet. And, you know, what we tell couples is the greatest present that you can give to your spouse is your presence. And it works with family, too. Mm-hmm. And my mom, she came down with pulmonary fibrosis, which is a scarring of the lungs.
10: Very difficult.
8: And in her final days, you know, they send in the palliative nurses and all of that. And basically, they're just trying to give her comfort measures so that she can pass peacefully, because there was nothing that we could do. And she was only 68 years old. Mm. And they came in and offered her morphine. And at this point, she was really having a hard time breathing. Her blood, her oxygen levels were so low. It was like she was walking on a treadmill trying to breathe through a straw. And we were watching her in pain. She was a nurse, though. And so she knew that once you start administering the morphine, then you can fall asleep and just, you know, pass away that way. And we're all like, please do that. Like, that's what we want you to do. And she's like, no, I want to be present. I want to be there with all of us. And, you know, we had her for another 4 days.
10: Wow.
8: And all of us would gather around and sing worship. And then she would open her eyes every now and then. You'd see a little tear come out of her. Like, she was experienced. She was there with us. And then on the last night, it was my little daughter, Allie, who was our oldest daughter. And she stayed with my mom that night. And I was up there with her all night. And I slept on the floor. And Allie was sleeping right next to her. And my mom was having a hard time breathing, and one of the little bells went off. So Allie got up, and my mom had a mask on, and Allie moved her mask just a little bit, and my mom said, Coke. She just wanted a Coke. A
10: sip of Coke.
8: And, you know, she's in her dying days. She wants Coke. Let's get her Coke. So Allie got her some Coke. This is like 2 o'clock in the morning, and I'm laying on the ground, and I'm watching this, and Allie gets her a Coke. And she's drinking it out of a straw. And then Allie pulls it back. And then my mom reaches up and pulls her mask back and says, in broken English, you know, I love you, Allie. Then she put her mask right back on. And those were her last words. And then she died that morning. But not until my little daughter got a chance to be in the presence of her grandmother. And that was the greatest gift. And so when we were writing this book, I was like, man, my mom, she just was somebody who was fully present. And, you know, now, I mean, when you got your phones and all this kind of stuff, I mean, it's really hard to be fully present. But I never forget, you know, 8 years ago when my mom was fully present. And now my daughter Allie has a story to tell, and I'm telling people this story. And I wish I could tell it without crying. It's just not going to happen.
10: But better that you do.
8: I know it makes you feel like you want to hug me right now, Jim, so we can hold each other after this broadcast.
10: But it does illustrate the connection. I mean, what a beautiful gift for your daughter to hear that from her grandmother. That does make me cry.
9: And what she taught us was just that you have to fight for presence. Like what Nana taught us was the fight for it. You know, for 4 days she didn't need to fight. She could have taken the morphine and gone to sleep and been peaceful and not suffered at all. But she actually wrote on a dry erase board, pray that the Lord will give me increased strength to fight. Because that was when she lost her voice and she couldn't even say. But she fought for the presence of her family. And those moments were precious to her. They meant something to her. And she suffered through some of the pain so that we could have her presence and that she could have ours.
8: And you know, that's exactly what Jesus did on the cross when he was offered that little mix on the sponge and he refused to drink it. It was just a little something that could have numbed the pain. And Jesus was like, I'm going to stay fully present. And I got a chance to see that in real life. And it really makes me thankful that our Savior did that. And he stayed fully present even in the midst of his pain. And you know what? In marriage, sometimes it is painful to give your spouse full presence. You know, but when you do that, it's the greatest gift you can ever give to your spouse. And when they open it, they're going to get a real treasure.
10: Yeah. I mean, you said it so beautifully, and what a story to land on that grabs everybody's emotions. Yeah. And, you know, whether it's your marriage, your parenting, connections with people, I mean, this is really good, this resource. And you can apply it in all kinds of ways. But ideally, certainly in your marriage A to Z, 30 days to relational transformation, probably one of the easiest ways to start thinking differently and getting the benefit of thinking differently. by loving each other and connecting with each other. Thank you both for being with us.
8: Yeah, thanks
9: Thank
8: for
9: you.
8: Having us.
10: And for the listeners, we certainly recommend you get a copy of the Benham's book. Make a monthly pledge of any amount, and we'll put this resource into your hands. What we really need right now are more friends of the family who are willing to become monthly partners with us in ministry. You can do ministry through your giving to Focus on the Family today.
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16: Blessing Weather. I'm Cody Jennings, and for meteorologist Mike Cox, with a look at your forecast. Tonight, we will see some fog in the early morning hours. We'll have a low of 70 for Thursday. Dense fog in the morning, so do be careful out there. We'll see partly sunny skies Thursday and a high of 98. Mostly clear skies for Thursday night and a low 71. And we do have a slight chance of rain showers moving in on Friday. We'll have sunny skies on Friday and hot with a high near 99. 91.5.
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18: Hello and welcome to Through the Bible with Les Feldick, an inspirational and informative half hour of insight into the heart of Scripture. In addition to teaching the Bible, Les is a full-time rancher, having a down-to-earth practical teaching style that makes the Bible come to life. All programs are available on audio tape, videotape, and in printed form. At the end of the program, there will be an address where you can contact the ministry. And now, here's Les Feldick with today's lesson.
19: Just as soon as we become a child of God and we've become a member of the body of Christ through faith in the gospel, we are, of course, already connected to Christ. As we saw in our previous programs, we have become joint heirs with him, and he is the head, and we make up the members of the body. Now, we can pick that up a little further in a little more understandable vein, I think, in Ephesians. Now, of course, the book of Ephesians is where Paul gets into some of the deeper aspects of our position in Christ. The book of Ephesians is not a simplistic book. It's a deep book, and you have to plumb its depths every once in a while. And now in chapter 5, again, he comes into the analogy of the husband and wife relationship here on earth as being a correlation with Christ as the head or the husband, and the body of Christ, that composite of church age believers. Now, I for one, and I don't expect everyone to agree with me on everything, they don't have to, but I for one do not believe the Old Testament believers will be members of the body. That is strictly part and parcel of Israel's relationship to her Jehovah God. And the body is that unique relationship of especially the Gentile, which of course includes some Jewish people, but not many. There are Jewish members of the body. But the body of Christ is unique to this age of grace. Those who have come in by virtue of believing and trusting the finished work of the cross or the gospel. And so the Old Testament believers are not in this language. Now let's begin at verse 21 of Ephesians 5, where the apostle writes with regard to the human husband and wife, submitting yourselves one to another in the fear or the reverence or the awe of God. Wives, submit yourselves unto your own husbands as unto the Lord. Now, immediately, I know some ladies out there are probably raising their hackles and saying, "Now, wait a minute. We believe in equality between the sexes, and that's all well and good. But God is still mandated. This husband and wife relationship is such that the husband is the head of the wife." And I've always told my classes over the years that does not mean that she can be his gopher. That does not mean that she's his slave girl and that he's some kind of an augury that can lord over her. Because you see, the very next verse makes it so plain how this whole relationship is to be equated. And that is, as the Lord is to the church. That's how the husband is to be to the wife, and the wife is to be the husband, of course, then, as the church or the body of Christ is to the Lord. So now then, verse 22, wives, submit yourselves unto your own husbands as unto the Lord. And here's the reason, verse 23, and this, of course, is the eternal sovereign God who has mandated all this, that the husband is the head of the wife, even as Christ is the head of the church. There's that analogy. And I've always asked my classes, is there anything uncomfortable or miserable being in the body of Christ with Christ as the head? Well, of course not. I mean, he has nothing but the purest of love for us, the nothing but the best that he can give to us, and he has come that we might have life and have it what? More abundantly. And that's exactly what the husband and wife relationship should also be. The husband should just live totally to to the benefit of his wife. And she, on the other hand, should not take advantage of that, but rather respond to it. You remember how I've used that word so often? I've taught my classes, and maybe I've even done it here on television, that when God created that first human couple, never throughout all of human history did God command the wife to love the husband. Not once. Not even here in the book of Ephesians. He never commands the woman to love the husband, but the other way around. He does command, you'll drop down, you'll see it in verse 25, where he does command, husbands, love your wives. Now, that's a commandment, see? A lot of people think the only commandments are in the ten. Nah, that's foolishness. Whenever the Bible stipulates something like this, it becomes a commandment. Husbands, love your wives, even as Christ loved the church. See again? And anytime you keep that analogy in view, you can't go wrong. You just can't go wrong. All right, now backing up then to Adam and Eve. If God mandated from the very onset of creation that the husband was to love his wife, but she doesn't tell the wife to love the husband, what do we know he put into the woman? That responder, see? And that's exactly the way he's created us. That if the man will love the wife, God has put within the female of the species that ability to respond. And that's what makes a marriage work, is that husband who loves his wife, even though he's the head over her, because she's going to revel in the fact that she has a man who is expressing his love, his protection, his everything. And then, of course, the two come together. All right, now this is constantly, like I said, referred to as an analogy with Christ and the church as the husband is with the wife. Now then, come down to verse 23, finishing it. As Christ is the head of the church, he is the Savior of the body. That is, the body of Christ. Now, let's go back. A thought just comes to me. Keep your hand here in Ephesians. Come back to 1 Corinthians for a moment. 1 Corinthians chapter 12, where Paul makes such a beautiful description of this body of Christ, as he called it. Now, remember, this is a Pauline term. Jesus never referred to the group of believers as his body. Never. That is strictly a Pauline term. It's a Pauline doctrine that we are members of the body of Christ. All right, 1 Corinthians 12. Let's start at verse 12. 1 Corinthians 12, beginning at verse 12. For as the body, that is the human body, is one and hath many members, and all the members of that one body, being many, are what? One body. Well, so also is Christ. See that? For by one Spirit, capitalized, so it's the Holy Spirit. For by one Spirit are we, now underline that next little three-letter word, not just the most spiritual, not just the ones who are the holy, but who? All. Every believer, see, every believer has been baptized by the Holy Spirit into the body of Christ. Now, analyze that for a minute. Can human hands touch that? No way. See, this is a baptism that no organization or denomination can adhere to. This is beyond that. This is something that only the invisible, almighty Spirit of God can do. And it happens the moment we believe the gospel, as we saw in our last program. That's one of the, what shall I say, that's one of the results of our salvation, is that immediately the Holy Spirit places us into this body of Christ. This whole congregation worldwide of genuine born-again people now become part and parcel then of this body. And that's why I'm sure you've all experienced it. You can go into a strange community and you can go into a group of genuine believers. How long are you a stranger? Not over 5 minutes. See, now imagine you've already experienced it today.
20: And I know I have. I remember years ago I was invited to go down into central Iowa and teach a group of young people, and I didn't know a soul. And I was kind of filled with trepidation as I would drive. I wondered, what's this going to be like? But you know, the minute I got into that living room full of kids, it was as if I'd known them all my life. See? Well, that's the beauty of the body of Christ. We were never strangers very long. All right, so as we are now then baptized into this body by an act of God, an invisible, unfeeling act, we can't say, oh, I felt it being done. No, we don't. It's just something that, again, we take by faith. And now Paul says that we are all placed into the body, whether we be Jew or Gentile, whether we be bond or free. See that equalizing factor? We have been all made. Weak or strong, rich or poor, Jew or Gentile, we have been all made to drink or partake into that one spirit. Now verse 14, for the body, now he's talking about the physical again, is not one member, but many. Now he comes to the description of, if the foot, see, the member of this physical body, if the foot shall say, because I'm not a hand, I'm not of the body, well, is that true? Well, of course not. The foot is still part of the body, and so is the hand. Now then, verse 16, or if the ear should say, because I'm not the eye, I'm not of the body, is it therefore not of the body? Now, Paul is almost getting it so simplistic it's getting ridiculous, but nevertheless, he's making his point. No one in the body of Christ can say, well, I'm of no use. No one in the body of Christ can say, I'm at the top of the heap. Because, see, regardless of our role, whether we are visible, or I've said so often, whether your role happens to be the little toe, which most of the time is covered by the shoe, yet it is just as important in the overall function of the body as an eye or something that is out front invisible. And that's what Paul is teaching here. See, that every one of us are equally important in our role and in our function. All right? Now then, he says, verse 18, I'm skipping a couple, but now hath God set the members, every one of them, in the body as it hath pleased him. In other words, every believer is in a place where God puts them. And it's up to us to just simply say, all right, Lord, here I am, use me. And I've told people, now you got to be careful when you say that, because you just might be surprised how he'll all of a sudden take a hold and start using you. And that's just the way it works. I mean, that's part and parcel of it. And so the body is comprised of all the believers. And as we've been seeing in the last few weeks, since we are members of the body and we have a common goal, it behooves us then to get out there and get busy and serve him. Not only for just the good of the body, but also for, I don't like to use the word, but I will for lack of a better one, there's also a little bit of the selfish included, because we're going to work for reward, see? And that, of course, is the self that's involved. But on the whole, coming back now to Ephesians again for just a moment, in chapter 5, the whole function of the body is to respond to the head, which is Christ. And again, just use your physical body as an example. You step or hurt your toe, where do you hurt? All over. You smash your thumb with a hammer, where do you hurt? All over. Why? Because all these nerves go up to the central computer up here that responds to every part of the body, regardless. See? Oh, it's the same way with the body of Christ. He is the head. And if a believer over in China is hurting, every believer around the world should hurt with him. I mean, that's just the way it's supposed to work. All right, now then, he comes down again to verse 25, as I've already touched on. Husbands, love your wives. That's a commandment. To the place that we're even willing to die for them. See? Husbands, love your wives, even as Christ loved the church and gave himself for it. Now that, of course, is the epitome of love, isn't it? That we're willing to give our life for our beloved. All right, then he goes on in verse 26, that he might sanctify, in other words, set it aside, set it apart, and cleanse it. In other words, the body needs a constant cleansing, just as sure as the physical body does. But instead of using water to cleanse, The spiritual body is cleansed with what? The Word of God. See, and that's why I love to get people into the book, because this is what makes us function. This is what keeps us in a place of service, is in the Word. And then that he might, verse 27, that he might present it to himself a glorious church or a glorious body, not having spot or wrinkle or any such thing, but that it should be holy and without blemish. Now, that's the whole concept of walking the Christian life. We're not to be careless. We are not to just simply take the attitude, well, I'm saved, so what? I've got nothing to worry about. That should never be the believer's attitude. Our attitude should be, I want to do all I can to bring glory to his name. In fact, months ago, I used the analogy, I think, as the first part of the Heidelberg Catechism. The first question and answer is, what is the chief end of man? Any of you know that one? Yeah, you do. To glorify God and enjoy him forever, see? And that's so apropos. And this should be our constant desire, is to bring glory to him. All right, now then, let's go over to Colossians, chapter 1. So as the Lord is filling up the body, we feel that it's getting awfully close to the midnight hour, when the last one will be brought in, and the body will be complete. And that's, of course, when we feel the rapture will take place. But here in Colossians chapter 1, these are beautiful verses. Let's jump in at verse 13. We looked at it a couple weeks ago, but now let's look at it in a different light. Colossians 1, verse 13, who, speaking of God the Father in verse 12, hath delivered us from the power of darkness, hath translated us into the kingdom of his dear Son, in whom, that is, in the Son, we have redemption through his blood, even the forgiveness of sins. Remember our last program on salvation? It's the death of Christ that made possible our whole plan of salvation. All right, now then, he goes on to say, who hath delivered us from the power of darkness. And then in verse 15, this God the Son, who is the image of the invisible God. Now that's another whole hour and a half, isn't it? God is what? He's invisible. The Spirit God, the Triune God, the Godhead, as he refers to it later in Colossians, is invisible. It's Spirit. But at the appropriate time, what happened? One member of the Godhead took on visibility, and that's what the verse says here now in verse 15. He became the image or the visible manifestation of the invisible God, the firstborn of every creature. And then let's just read on to get to the verse that I want, which is 19. For by him, by God the Son, were all things created. Now, you remember when you were in Genesis 1, what did I say? The God of creation was God the Son. All three persons were there, of course, but God the Son spoke the word, and all things came into being. All right, and that are in the earth, visible and invisible, whether they be thrones or dominions or principalities or powers, all things were created by him and for him, that is, by the Son. And now verse 17, and he is before all things. He's from eternity past. He didn't just come on the scene at Bethlehem, which a lot of people think. No, sir, he came on the scene in eternity past, or I shouldn't even put it that way. He's always been. He came out of eternity past, and he is the one who holds all things together. That's what the word consist really means. And then here comes verse 18. And he is the head of the body, the church. See that? Who is the beginning, the firstborn from the dead, that in all things he might have the preeminence, for it pleased the Father. Here, come back to the Godhead again. For it pleased the Father that in him, in God the Son, should all fullness dwell. Now, if you have a marginal help, that word fullness could better be translated with what word? Complement. I don't know if we've brought this up on the program. If we have, it's a long time ago. But what is a complement with an E? It's that which adds to, or it completes. That's the word that we really mean. It completes. Now, what is the completion of the Son? Well, it's the body, see? That it pleased the Father that in him should all fullness dwell and that he would be complete in him. And, let's see, there's another verse that I want along that same line, and that would be back into Ephesians. Ephesians. Here's the verse I really wanted with the word complement. I'm sorry. But in Ephesians chapter 1, it's still the same connotation as you have in Colossians 1. I'm not remiss there, but here's the verse that I like better. Ephesians chapter 1, verse 22 and 23, where it says, "And he hath put all things under his feet," that is, under Christ, under the Son, "and gave him to be the head."

over all things to the church, which is his body. Now, do you notice how Paul is always using those two terms in unison? The church, which is his body, or the body, which is the church. Now, that just qualifies it. All right, now here it comes. Which is his body, the fullness of him that filleth all in all, or he is the, or the church is the complement of the Son. Now, remember, here you have that marriage relationship only as a positional thing. Now, you know.

0: Way back to Genesis. I don't think we've done that here on television. I hope we haven't, because I don't like to repeat things unnecessarily. But now, in chapter 2, verse 18, chapter 2 of Genesis, verse 18, here we have Adam. And up to this point in time, Adam is still alone. Remember when we taught it back here, we realized that while Adam is yet alone, even though Eve is in him, yet he names all the animals. No doubt they came with their mate, and Adam must have been almost getting heartsick that everything that he was naming had a mate, but he didn't. And so God says in verse 18, the Lord God said, "It is not good that man should be alone. I will make him a what? Helpmeet." Now, what's the word? A complement. And you have the same connotation that as Eve was the complement that completed Adam in that relationship, so the body of Christ is that complement of which Christ, of course, is still waiting for and looking for. And like I said, when it's suddenly filled and the last one is brought in, he's going to take it to himself. All right, now we got just about a minute and a half left. Now let's turn quickly to Revelation, where we've been studying anyway. Revelation now again, chapter 19, verses that we have looked at once or twice before. Now Revelation 19, and come down to verse 7 and 8. Revelation 19, verse 7 and 8. "Let us be glad and rejoice and give honor to him, for the marriage of the Lamb is come, and his wife hath made herself ready." Now, I think it's unfortunate we got the word wife. I'd rather it was the word bride, because that's really what it is. Because in verse 8, we know it is. "And to her," that is the bride, "was granted that she should be arrayed in fine linen, clean and white. For the fine linen is the righteousness," or the positional aspect of the what? The saints. Now then, you remember in chapter 19, when we were looking at it several weeks ago, you come over to verses 11 down to verse 16. We now have the coming of Christ for the second time down to the Mount of Olives as King of Kings and Lord of Lords. This is his second coming. And let's just start at verse 14, I guess. Our time's running out. At verse 14, "And the armies who were in heaven followed him upon white horses, clothed in what? Fine linen, white and clean." Now, who are they? Those are the saints. And as I've said so often, at the rapture, he comes for the saints. At the second coming, he comes with them. And that just separates them, and that helps you delineate so clearly. But here we come with him. Members of the body, but also citizens of the kingdom.
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7: With SRN News, I'm Keith Peters in Washington. The World Food Program has delivered aid to quake-affected areas in Venezuela And on Tuesday, a Jordanian team rescued a toddler.

0: In Caracas.
1: The UN Food Agency says they're distributing aid to thousands of Venezuelans affected by the June 24 earthquake, including in La Guaira, one of the most affected areas, where workers distributed food aid to residents on Wednesday. The WPF said also that they've completed a first distribution for 1,200 people. The agency adds they aim to reach 500,000 in the next 3 months, while on Tuesday afternoon, a toddler who'd been trapped for 6 days under a collapsed building was rescued. Footage shows jubilant Jordanian rescuers crying, Mashallah, an Arabic phrase that means God has willed it. I'm Charles de Ledesma.
0: Federal Reserve Board Chairman Kevin Warsh says the Fed is intent on getting inflation to its 2% target.
2: We're going to deliver price stability in the U.S. That's what this committee has signed up to do. And our objective is to do that. The tactics, the strategy, and the rest, that's still to come.
0: And Warsh says the Fed will stay free of political influence.
2: We've been an independent central bank for a very long time. We're going to be an independent central bank at this moment, and you're going to see no changes on that.
0: The previous Fed chair, Jerome Powell, had run up against President Trump's desire for an interest rate cut. Multi-day warnings of extreme heat landed in New York, Boston, and Philadelphia on Wednesday as sultry weather pushed east just ahead of 4th of July celebrations in a region that revels in its role as a historic hub of U.S. independence. On Wall Street, the Dow down by 13 points, the Nasdaq dropped 173, the S&P lower by 16. This is SRN News.
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4: 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We are here to remind you of God's grace and goodness. We're here to remind you to enjoy yourself today in Christ Jesus. You can have a wonderful time just thinking about what God has prepared for you, not only in the afterlife, but here in this life. He said He came that we might have life and have it more abundantly. And I'm praying for the abundant life for you.
5: 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Tonight our message features the Reformation, as Reformation Day is coming up this weekend. And tonight we'll have part one of the message, Foundations of Reformation. And now, here's Dr. Jack Hilton with tonight's message.
6: Jeremiah 17, 5 through 8. Of course, he's talking to Judah, and he's reminding them of what some of their problems are and why they have those problems. And then he gives them warning and promise of blessing in these verses. Thus saith the Lord, cursed be the man that trusteth in man, and maketh flesh his arm, and whose heart departeth from the Lord. For he shall be like the heath in the desert, and shall not see when good cometh, but shall inhabit the parched places in the wilderness, in a salt land not inhabited. Blessed is the man that trusteth in the Lord, and whose hope the Lord is. For he shall be as a tree planted by the waters, and that spreadeth out her roots by the river, and shall not see when heat cometh. But her leaf shall be green, and shall not be careful in the year of drought, neither shall cease from yielding fruit. And I might make mention of verses 9 and 10 concerning the heart, its deceitfulness, and the fact that the Lord searches the heart, our ways, and evaluates all we do from the attitude of the heart. 1 Corinthians chapter 2, verse 1 and through 5. And I, brethren, when I came to you, came not with excellency of speech or of wisdom, declaring unto you the testimony of God. For I determined not to know anything among you, save Jesus Christ and Him crucified. And I was with you in weakness.